James chapter 5 tonight, beginning in verse 12. But above all things, my brethren, swear not, neither by heaven, neither by the earth, neither by any other oath, but let your yes be yes and your no, no, lest you fall into judgment or condemnation. If you're with us last week, context, James speaking of the tongue, swearing by an oath, comes on the heels of the illustration of Job. And last week, if you're with us, you remember that James was discussing how Job was patient. He was a patient man. And in these last days, we need to be patient. And he spoke about the fact that as God's people, here in these last days, we need to be like farmers who are patient in tilling the soil that we're occupying until the Lord returns. And then we also need to be like prophets, looking for an opportunity to share the message, the gospel, the good news, Jesus Christ.

And also, we need to be like Job. Job, our example, in patience, long suffering, endurance. In fact, let's read verse 11 again. Behold, we count them happy which endure. Ye have heard of the patience of Job, and have seen the end of the Lord, that the Lord is very pitiful and of tender mercy. But above all things, my brethren, swear not, neither by heaven, neither by earth, neither by any other oath, but let your yes be yes and your no, no, lest you fall into condemnation. And really, the two go hand in hand. If you've ever suffered, you might be saying, well, what does taking an oath and suffering have to do with each other? Or going through difficult circumstances and taking oaths, as was the case with Job. Well, if you've ever experienced severe suffering, you know that it's very tempting to try and bargain with God, to make a deal with him. Lord, if you just heal me, then I'll do this, that, or the other thing. And oftentimes, when people are sick, or when they're going through periods of suffering, they or we have a tendency to want to make an oath. Lord, just do this and I'll do that. And God wants us to understand that when we make an oath, when we promise something to him, that he holds us accountable to that. So it's important that we not make hasty oaths. And that's what is being spoken of here. You know, when we talk about swearing, swear not, he's not talking about cussing here. But it's just the taking of oaths. And even though that might seem out of place in context, it is not. And as we study the New Testament, and remember in the Sermon on the Mount, we weren't there too long ago, but on the Sermon on the Mount in Matthew chapter 5, when Jesus was discussing this very thing, because the Jews would swear, they had the tendency to swear about everything, but they were very careful not to invoke the name of God or Jehovah because they didn't want to get in trouble. They thought as long as they were swearing about things or on things that didn't bring the name of God into the picture, that they were okay. But Jesus made it very clear that that is not the case, because whenever you swear one way or another, you include God in your swearing. And so the Lord in Matthew chapter 5, let me just read this to you. Beginning in verse 33, he said this, again, you have heard that it hath been said by them of old time, you know, this is what the old timers have told you, thou shalt not forswear thyself, but shalt perform unto the Lord thine oaths. But I say unto you, swear not at all, neither by heaven, for it is God's throne, it belongs to him, nor by the earth, for it is his footstool.

neither by Jerusalem, for it is the city of the great King. Neither shalt thou swear by thy head, because thou canst not make one hair white or black. Well, what about peroxide and Grecian formula? They didn't have that back then. Well, maybe they did, but what the Lord is saying here is this. By yourself. You're not talking about chemicals. But you just by yourself. You know, you can't swear or say anything that's going to change the color of your head. So don't take oaths. But let your communication be yes, yes, no, no, for whatsoever is more than these cometh of evil. Just as James lets us know. Hey, just don't swear. You know, when a person is taking an oath and swearing, oh, I swear this is true, or I swear this, or I swear that, and they're always promising, it's because they don't have credibility. When a person doesn't have credibility, they have to lend significance, or in a sense, they've got to fortify what they say, lend credence to what they're saying by promising and swearing, using oaths. Because, bottom line, they realize, they understand that there's a reason to doubt. There's not the integrity of their word to just back up what they say. We as God's people, we need to be men and women of our word, and our word should be enough. We live in a culture where that isn't enough among many people, generally speaking. But for us as God's people, it's to be enough. As we move on to the next verse, he says, is any among you afflicted? Let him pray. Is any merry? Let him sing songs. Now notice he doesn't say, if you're sick, call a faith healer. He doesn't say that. Is any among you afflicted? Now this word afflicted, it speaks of suffering in difficult circumstances. Suffering in difficult circumstances. And when you think about it, Job, once again, is a perfect example of that. He suffered and he was in difficult circumstances. If that's the case tonight, if that's your case, it very well might be. He says, let him pray. You go to the Lord. Pray. Ask God to help you out. Pray to the Lord. If you don't know Jesus Christ as your Lord and Savior, do that first. Invite him into your heart and your life. Receive the gospel, the good news. Christ died for you. If you put your faith in him, he'll save you. Save you from all your sins. And if you're sick, you pray to him. You go to him directly. He doesn't say go to the Pope. Ask your priest. Go to the Lord. Is any among you afflicted? Let him pray. Is any merry? Let him sing psalms. Now, there is a psalm for every situation, for every circumstance that we find ourselves in as God's people. And it's wonderful to study the psalms because of that very, for that very fact alone. It's God's word, and it ministers. One way, if you're going through difficulty, or if you need an answer for something, or if you're trying to figure out what to do in your circumstance and situation, you know, Psalms is a great place to open up. You just need help. Just go to Psalms. You know, go to God's word. But Psalms, that's a great place to go. Is any merry? Let him sing psalms. You know, God has given us the gift of speech, the ability to articulate. Some people can sing, some people can. I don't have a voice for singing. Some people have a beautiful voice. I do not. But regardless, we are to sing songs. And once again, psalms, you're going to be able to find a psalm, a verse, really, whatever you're going through, God will give you something in psalms to relate to your circumstance or situation, something to sing about. If it's something that you're going through where it's difficult, he'll give you something in psalms to hang your hat on, something to sing about from Psalms. And Psalms is a great place. You know, so many of the songs that we sing as believers are connected to, or they come from the Psalms. And that was the whole idea of Psalms. They go to music. Originally, that's the song. All the Psalms could be sung. And specifically, the 119th Psalm, the longest Psalm, or the, you know, chapter, longest Psalm in the Bible, it was all to music.

And it was the entire Hebrew alphabet. Aleph, Beit, Gimel, Dalet, that's their A, B, C, D, so to speak. And but all their A to Z in that one psalm. And they learned to sing the psalm, and then they see they had the whole thing down. And that's sing psalms, you know, if you're going through it. And really, you see, when we sing, it's important that our hearts are engaged and that we're motivated by the Spirit of God, that we're connected, that we're just not singing words. And so oftentimes I find myself doing just that. What am I doing? Oh, yeah, I'm singing. Oh, I'm singing to the Lord. It's a sacrifice. And it's to be an acceptable sacrifice. And our hearts need to be engaged. We need to be motivated by the Spirit of God. And if we're just looking to Him, that will be the case. It's an act of worship. And if it's not biblical, if the songs aren't biblical, then they're not acceptable to God. And we see, as far as the Jews, with the songs that they sing in the Old Testament, you see, they were related to Scripture. And that's what we try and do. For the, you know, we, at least here at this church, you know, the songs that we sing, we want to relate them. They need to be biblically related. They need to be scriptural. Scripturally true. Now, we're living in an age where the church is moving away from those kinds of things. You know, churches don't like to even be called churches. They call themselves something else. And that's not wrong. But there's just a movement. In and of itself, it's not wrong. Unless you're trying to deceive people. But, you know, the same thing is true with the Bible. A lot of times, you know, people, they don't come to church to learn about the Bible, or people don't bring their Bibles to church. Now, if you didn't bring your Bible, I mean, you know, I'm not condemning you or judging you, but it's okay. But I mean, it's a fad within the church with believers. And not only that, but just doing things that aren't scriptural. It's kind of a fad. And you'll save yourself a ton of heartache by just staying with what the Word of God says. And it's vitally important that we do so, and it's detrimental not to. But especially in the area when we come together to worship the Lord and to honor Him as we fellowship, and we do things biblically. Let Him sing psalms. Is any among you sick? Let Him call for the elders of the church, and let them pray over Him, anointing Him with oil in the name of the Lord. You know, something else I wanted to mention about the tongue and speaking and singing and worshiping is it's interesting that James has a lot to say about the tongue. You know, we can worship the Lord with our tongues. We can glorify the Lord. We can be used of God in a very powerful way in preaching, in giving forth the message, in just witnessing from His Word and by His Spirit. But James here in verse 9 and also in verse 12, in verse 9 he speaks of one of the lowest forms, one of the lowest uses of the tongue, and that is complaining. And then in verse 12, we just read about swearing, you know, that it's just one of the lowest forms when we're just taking oaths and swearing, and, you know, about something that we're going to do or want to do, or, you know, bragging or what have you, or invoking the name of God in an oath that, you know, I swear to God kind of a thing. It's not good. But there is, you know, God can use our tongues, and we can use our tongues on ourselves. You know, we can praise God and worship out loud. We can speak to ourselves. Hymns, spiritual songs. We can rehearse verses to ourselves. We can memorize scriptures out loud. You know, we're driving when, you know, we're not going to freak people out or whatever, scare people. That person's talking to himself. David did. You know, David, the Bible tells us that David encouraged himself. So there's nothing wrong with it. Here's the thing, going into verse 14 now. And yet there's a couple other things I want to add to that before I go into verse, held up here. And we see this, remember, with Paul and Silas there in Acts chapter 16, when they were in prison, we see that it was midnight. You know, it was dark. It's midnight. And instead of complaining, which is very easy to do, and misusing their tongues, yelling and screaming at the prison guard or whatever, they began to worship the Lord.
And as they were worshiping the Lord, what happened? The earth quaked, and the stocks that they were held in were broken. And ultimately, that Philippian jailer, the prison guard, he was saved. They could have been despondent. They could have given up and said, forget it, Lord. We're not serving you. But it tells us, and at midnight, Paul and Silas prayed and sang praises unto God. So it's a great spiritual tool that we can use. And it really helps us out. When there are times when I don't know what to do in circumstances, but I know that I can always just start praising God. Because I know that there's good in that. And it helps me to focus on God instead of other things. I know that I can always just start praising God. Lord, praise your name. God, I just praise you for being good, for just being who you are. Lord, just praise God, praise you, Jesus. And we can just use our tongue to do something positive and to help ourselves out. Instead of just worrying, complaining, misusing our tongues. As we continue here, in verse 14 it says, is any sick among you? Let him call for the elders of the church. So don't wait for the elders to show up. You think, why didn't the elders show up? Or in the future, if that happens to you, you get sick, thinking, when are the elders going to show up? When are they going to call me? The scriptural method, as we see here, is for the individual who is sick to call, because sometimes we don't know. If you're sick, we'll come over. You call us, we'll come over and pray for you. And we do that quite a bit. Is any among you afflicted? Let him pray. Is any merry? Let him sing psalms. Is any sick among you? Let him call for the elders of the church and let them pray over him, anointing him with oil in the name of the Lord. And notice this, and the prayer of faith shall save the sick, and the Lord shall raise him up, and if he have committed sins, they shall be forgiven him. Now, if this is an individual, as was the case in 1 Corinthians 5, where they were excommunicated because of gross immorality. Remember, that man was living with, depending on how you look at it, either his stepmom or his mother-in-law is wrong, a sin. And the members in the church, the congregation, the clergy, the entire fellowship, along with the pastor there, or the pastor, they allowed it for this condition to go on. And Paul writes to them, correcting them, said, you guys are filled with pride and arrogant. You guys haven't dealt with this yet. This isn't a thing of tolerance where, this is a good form of allowing, being acceptable, allowing things to, sin to continue. This is leaven. It needs to be dealt with. And remember, they kicked him out of the church. They excommunicated him, and then he repented, and they brought him back in. Well, in that case, as we see here, with an individual that has been removed from the fellowship as a result of sin, they can't come back, so they need to call the elders of the church. Hey, I've asked God to forgive me, and if it's a situation where, and this can happen, an individual is backslidden, as so often is the case, not always, but with people, with believers that backslide, God will bring illness or maybe even a disease, some kind of an affliction in their life where they realize, hey, God is calling me on the carpet because I've been disobedient, because I have disobeyed him. I'm living in sin. And when there's repentance from that, and that individual calls for the elders of the church to pray over them, you see there can be forgiveness of sin in that situation. And then you would understand in context what's going on here, why a person would need to call why they wouldn't just go to church for this because of their condition. Now, if they're in a position as a result of their sickness where they can't get out of bed, then they need to call the elders of the church. And that's, it's the same thing. It's the individual needs to make the first move. Let him call for the elders of the church. And notice it's elders, plural. It's not to be one person. Why not? Because you see, if one person, here's the deal with healing. If one individual is associated with healing, then it's easy to mistake the miraculous, or to think that there's something associated with that person that's miraculous, where they are special, or they're a faith healer or something. And then you see that person gets too much attention, too much of the glory. Oh, it's because so-and-so prayed for me.

0: reason I was healed. In the New Testament, we see that it's elders, plural, and you see in that situation, no one individual gets the glory. It's God gets the glory. And, you know, we've seen people healed here as the elders have prayed. We've seen people die that we've prayed over. It's never the people praying over you. It's always the Lord. And this word, you know, there's an interesting word also here that, you know, I wanted to bring out regarding sickness. And this word anointing, you know, as far as having the elders anoint the one individual or the person that's sick, it's a medical term. And it literally, in the Greek, it speaks of massaging. And that's not, you're not going to get a massage. So don't, that's not going to happen. But in the medical sense, you know, you get the picture. And I believe the connotation or the reference could be, the inference could be to medical treatment because it's a medical term. And there's nothing wrong with using medicine. We should. You know, if you pray, first you should pray. If the Lord doesn't heal you, and you got a headache, use an aspirin or Tylenol or whatever, you know, Excedrin or whatever, you know, type of painkiller used in that form. Nothing wrong with that. Now, that comes from the Lord. The medical field, it's a blessing. Your doctors are a blessing. And we should use them when necessary. We see in the Old Testament, remember in the book of Isaiah with Hezekiah, he was a very godly man. He got sick and he prayed and God healed him, but he told him to use a poultice of figs that was to be placed on his boil. And then he was healed. Now Hezekiah could have said, Isaiah could have said, oh, you don't need it, you know, God doesn't need that stuff. Or even Hezekiah himself could have said, well, you know, God's going to heal me. Why should I use this concoction? At that time, you see, it was modern medicine. But he was obedient and he used the poultice of figs and he was healed. So God does things differently. And remember, we talked about just a few weeks ago how the Lord used mud to place on a man's eyes who was blind. And it was he brought forth healing. So if God can use mud to heal, and if God can use a poultice of figs, just a clump of figs and kind of a maybe like a mustard pack or something, I don't know, the cement onto his side or wherever he had the boil. If God can use that, he can use aspirins, he can use penicillin, he can use antibiotics, he can use medical science. And we should take advantage of that. So pray, ask the elders to come. The anointing of oil, it's important to remember this, that it's not the oil that heals. On religious television, you can buy holy anointing oil. It comes from a certain place or from a certain ministry or a holy man, so to speak, blessed it, or some televangelist is, you know, putting his stamp of approval on it, saying, you know, he's prayed over it or whatever. That's just a gimmick. It's just hogwash. There's nothing in the oil. It has to do with obedience. And bottom line, it's not the oil that heals. It's not the prayer that heals. It's not medicine that heals. It's only God who heals. But he uses all three. So use all three when need be. It's important that we're not hard-headed or, you know, I'm, you know, God's going to heal me this way. And I don't, faith, it incorporates all three.
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0: 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This radio program is a chapter-by-chapter, verse-by-verse study through the entire Bible. And on today's edition of The Word for Today, Pastor Chuck continues his message, Spiritual Development, as we pick up in 1 John chapter 2, verse 12. And now, with today's study, here's Pastor Chuck.
1: Shall we turn now in our Bibles to 1 John chapter 2, verse 12. The book of 1 John is a book of

proofs. It isn't what I say, it's what I am. And I can say one thing and do another. What I say doesn't count. What I do is what counts. For if I say that I have no sin, I'm only deceiving myself. The truth isn't in me. If I say I have fellowship with God and I'm walking in darkness, I'm lying. I'm not telling the truth. If I say I know Him and I don't keep His commandments, I'm a liar. The truth isn't in me. If I say I abide in Him, then I ought also to walk even as He walked. If I say I'm in the light and I hate my brother, I'm in darkness. Now, John said, I write unto you, little children, because your sins are forgiven you for His name's sake. I write unto you, fathers, because you have known Him that is from the beginning. I write unto you, young men, because you have overcome the wicked one. I write unto you, little children, because you have known the Father. I believe that John is here referring to spiritual development. There are people who have just received the Lord and they are babes in Christ. I write unto you, little children in your experience. And what he has to say to them is that your sins are forgiven. And hey, that's great. That's where you start. And there are a lot of people who are new in the Lord, and about the only thing they know is that their sins are forgiven. You know, they are not really versed in Christian doctrine. They really don't know too much yet about the nature of God and the nature of man and the nature of angels, or they don't know much of Christian doctrine yet, but at least they know the important thing, their sins are forgiven. And how important it is that we know that fact, that our sins are forgiven. So that's sort of your infancy state in the first realization as a child of God is the fact that my sins are forgiven. Now, as we grow and mature, then he addresses the state of a young man. You are strong. I write unto you, fathers, because you know Him who was from the beginning. Now, again, here is the declaration of the fact that Christ has always existed. This is something that the Bible does teach. In the beginning was the Word, and the Word was with God, and the Word was God, and the same was in the beginning with God. Now, there are those who would try to reduce Christ to a created being and put Him in an angel category. The Jehovah Witnesses try to equate Him to Michael, one of the archangels, a created being of God. They deny the eternal existence of Jesus. But you know Him who was from the beginning. When Hosea announced his birthplace, Micah rather announced his birthplace in prophecy, he said to Bethlehem, out of thee shall come He who is to rule my people Israel, whose going forth has been from old, from everlasting. Now, it is interesting, there are a couple of Hebrew words that are translated everlasting. The one word literally means to the vanishing point. Now, what that means is that in your mind, you think back as far as you can think. Let your mind go back, back, back. The scientists say, some of them at least, and there's a dispute on this, but some of them say the universe is 12 billion years old. Well, let's go back beyond that. Let's go back beyond the 12 billion years that they say the universe has existed. And let's go say
10 times further back, 120 billion years ago. Can you conceive of 120 billion years ago? Well, let's go back beyond that. Let's take it a trillion years ago. 10 trillion, 100 trillion years ago. How far can you go back before you get a vanishing point? Your mind is sort of... All right, that place where your mind can't conceive of anything before that. I mean, your mind hits the vanishing point. It sort of fades out, and your mind can't grasp it or conceive it beyond that point. That is the word in Hebrew that is translated everlasting. But there is another Hebrew word, and this word literally is beyond the vanishing point. So when your mind gets to that vanishing point where you can't think any further back, then beyond that, and this is the particular word that Micah used, beyond the vanishing point, the one who existed beyond the vanishing point is the one who will be born in Bethlehem, who God has ordained to rule over the nation of Israel. You have known him, he said, who was from the beginning. That which was from the beginning. He introduces the epistle this way. Which we have seen, which we have heard, which we have looked upon, which we have touched. The eternal God, Jesus Christ our Lord, became flesh and dwelt among us. So I write unto you, fathers, because you have known him that is from the beginning. And then I write unto you, young men, because you have overcome the wicked one. So those who are really in the battle against the enemy and have experienced God's victory. God doesn't put the babes so often in the front lines. He sort of holds them back and lets them learn and lets them develop And we grow through the testings and the trials that we have. But as we begin to mature, many times God then allows increased trials to the strengthening of our faith and our trust in him. And that is why the scripture exhorts us, count it all joy when you fall into these diverse testings. It's part of our growth. Part of the development of our relationship with God. It's the thing that causes our roots to go deeper in him and in the Word. It's sort of exciting when God closes every possible door. Because you know he's going to do something now. He only can do something. We can't do a thing, you know. And usually that's you're in a pretty good shape when God has closed every door. Because now you're going to give up. Because there's no place to turn. You just turn to God and say, well, God, it's impossible. It can't be done. And then he'll show you what he can do. He has the opportunity. We hear, it's not a scripture. It probably should be. Man's extremities are God's opportunities. I thought that was a scripture for a long time because I heard it so much. But there's a lot of truth to that. God works. So often, when we've come to the end of our resources, our genius, our devices, and when we give up, is often the time when God then does his work. And oftentimes, he does not do it until we get to that point. For the reason that if he would act prematurely, we would be apt to attribute it to our device that we had worked out. And then we would write success formula books. For we know how to do it now. We've got it all set out in a formula, and we can teach people how to work the right combination and open the doors of everything, you know. And so God lets us get to that place of desperation, hopelessness in ourselves, that when he works,
All we can say is, I can't believe what God did today. I write unto you, young men, because you've overcome the wicked one. And then he goes back and he goes through the same progression again, saying the same thing to the little children, only declaring unto them this time, I write unto you, little children, because you have known the Father. And then I write unto you, fathers, because you have known him that was from the beginning, just declares the same thing to them. But then with the young men, he changes. I have written unto you, young men, because you are strong, and the word of God abides in you, and ye have overcome the wicked one. So first of all, he just says you've overcome the wicked one. Now he gives you the secret of their strength and how it is that they overcame the wicked one. I write unto you, young men, because you are strong, because God's word abides in you, and that is always our strength against the enemy. None of us are immune from the attacks of the enemy. I don't care how far you progress in your spiritual experience, in your relationship with God, you will, as long as you are in this body, not be immune from its Satan's attacks. You never grow beyond temptation. In fact, many times, the more you grow, the greater is the temptation that the enemy lays before you. You never grow beyond the point of being tempted. You never grow beyond the point of struggling with the enemy, being in conflict with Satan. But I write unto you, young men, because you are strong, because the word of God abides in you, and that's the secret of my strength in overcoming the enemy, is the word of God abiding in my heart. Thy word, David said, have I hid in my heart, O Lord, that I might not sin against you. The power of the word in my heart against temptation, against sinning against God. When Satan came to Jesus with the temptations to the lust of the flesh and the lust of the eye and the pride of life, Jesus answered those temptations with the word. It is written, Jesus said. And the secret of his strength in overcoming the temptations of Satan was the word of God abiding in you. Now, there are many times when a person gets tripped up by the enemy, and it is the time when there is a dearth of God's word within your heart. Satan likes to see us so busy in so many things that we don't have time for the word. And our soul becomes sort of parched for the word of God. And I'll tell you, at that point, you are very vulnerable to the attacks of the enemy. Oh, how we need to be strong in the word, that we might be able to overcome the wicked one, because God's word abides in us. Now, John enjoins us, love not the world. That is the materialistic world around you. Neither the things that are in the world. If any man love the world, the love of the Father is not in him. Now, this is a pretty strong statement, and we better give it careful attention. If any man love the world, the love of the Father is not in him. Jesus said, no man can serve two masters. For either he'll hold to one and despise the other, love one and despise the other. You cannot serve God and mammon. You cannot. Not you should not. You cannot. And mammon, of course, is that worldly materialistic things, the monetary system of the world. You can't serve them both. Now, John defines for us what he is meaning by the world, for he said, for all that is in the world, the lust of the flesh
the lust of the eyes and the pride of life is not of the Father, but is of the world. When Satan comes to tempt, you can be sure that the temptation will fall in one of three categories. Either in the lust of the flesh, the lust of the eyes, or in the pride of life. Those are the three areas where Satan will attack. Go back to the Garden of Eden when he came to Eve there in the garden. Hath God said that you can eat of all of the trees that are in the garden? Yeah. All except the one in the midst of the garden, the knowledge of good and evil, God said that we should not eat of it. For in the day that we ate of it, we would surely die. Oh, you won't die. God knows that in that tree lies the knowledge of good and evil. He's trying to protect himself, to keep you from becoming like God. And when she saw that it was pleasant to the eyes, beautiful fruit, that it was pleasant to the taste, and it could make her wise as God, she ate. The lust of the flesh, great to eat, delicious. Lust of the eye, beautiful to look upon. And hey, it'll make me like God. Pride of life. And Satan tripped her up. Basically, when he came to Jesus, command the stones to be turned to bread, the lust of the flesh. The promise of all of the kingdoms of the world, the pride of life. And of course, cast yourself down. He will give his angels. Again, the pride of life. Do something spectacular. Draw attention to yourself. These are the areas where Satan will attack you. These are the areas of the world. Now, today we are living in a day and age in which I feel that Satan is attacking in these areas in a greater degree than ever before. Jesus talked about evil days shall wax worse and worse, and because the iniquity of the earth will abound, the love of many will wax cold. The iniquity

0: material, magazines, billboards, movies, where there seems to be no holds barred. Anything goes. And these things designed to inflame the passions, to start your mind thinking in these ways of the lust of the flesh and the lust of the eye, and they're working together, creating desires for fleshly fulfillment that is outside of the confines that God has established. If any man love the world system, the things that are going on, the love of the Father is not in him. There's a great inconsistency today, as so many Christians are taking and abusing their Christian liberty, presuming on the grace of God, and are trying to join with God and join with the world and make Christ one with Belial. You can't do it. You can't mix light and darkness. Love not the world, neither the things that are in the world, for he who has the love of the world in his heart has not the love of the Father. Pretty strong words. You better examine your own heart. Do I have a love for the world in my heart? Am I attracted to worldly things? Am I, you know, moving in those directions? If I have the love of the world in my heart, I have not the love of the Father. For all that is in the world, the lust of the flesh, the lust of the eyes, the pride of life, is of the world and is not of God. Now, he gives to us then the rationale. The world passes away and the lust thereof. Hey, if your life is bound up in worldly things, the lust and the desires and the love for the world, if that's where your life is, know that it's going to pass away. The world passes away and the lust thereof. You're investing in things that are going to perish.
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0: May the Lord bless and keep you in the love of Jesus Christ. And may the Lord work in your life this week in a special way, bringing forth victory out of seeming defeat, revealing that way when there seems to be no way. And may you experience God's hand upon your life as He trains, as He teaches, as He develops His work of love and grace within your life, as He prepares you for the future, and for those things that He wants you to possess of His grace and of His glory. May the Lord strengthen you and cause your life to be a witness for Him, in Jesus' name.
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3: You will have discouraging mornings, you will have discouraging afternoons and nights, but you don't have to have a discouraging day. Because the Christian has no right to be discouraged in a world over which God reigns. We are puzzled, but never in despair. We are persecuted, but we have never had to stand alone. We may be knocked down, but we're never knocked out.

0: Hello and welcome to Know the Truth with Philip DeCourcy, Senior Pastor of Kindred Community Church in Anaheim Hills, California. I'm your host, Wayne Shepherd. Today, Pastor Philip dives into the book of Nehemiah with a valuable lesson on persevering through adversity. This is the second part of Philip's message titled Keep On Keeping On, and you can hear the full message online. 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But now, here is Pastor Philip DeCourcy.
1: We want to kind of think through the issue of courage in the face of discouragement. Sanballat, Tobiah, the Arabs, the Ammonites, and the Ashdodites, according to verse 7, have a desire to disrupt the work of rebuilding the city of Jerusalem and the walls. And now we come to look at Nehemiah, who is a profile in courage with regards to facing down discouragement. And guys, you and I need to remind ourselves that the devil's favorite weapon against the work of the gospel and the people of God has always been the weapon of discouragement. So let's jump right into chapter 4 of Nehemiah. There's three things I want us to see if you're taking notes. I want you to see their enemies, we're going to see their exasperation, and we're going to see their encouragement. Their enemies first. Nehemiah and the inhabitants of Jerusalem and the wider community of faith in Judea were living in the presence of their enemies. That's the lot of God's people. I hope you've already nailed that one down. The wind is against you. Jesus talked about sending his lambs out among the wolves. What about their exasperation? Let's rise up and build. We're not able. What's happened? Basically, they were beginning to buckle under the work and its load. Exhaustion can be an ally to the enemy. Physical exhaustion alters emotional state, which weakens spiritual capacity. But as Jesus reminded his own disciples, the spirit is willing, but the flesh is weak. Matthew 26, verse 24. Exhaustion can play into our discouragement. If I've got my text right here in 2 Corinthians 7, Paul talks about a distressing time, and we read about that. For indeed, when we came to Macedonia, our bodies had no rest. I want you to underline, our bodies had no rest. Paul was stretched physically and emotionally. We were troubled on every side. Outside were conflicts, inside were fears. Nevertheless, God who comforts the downcast, and he's admitting here that he was downcast, discouraged. And one of the factors in his downcast disposition was his body had no rest. It's a spiritual thing to sleep. It's a wise thing to rest. In fact, God in all of his glory and wisdom put that into the cycle of the week. 6 days shall you labor, and on the seventh rest. I remember talking to Kristen Getty and Keith Getty about just the issue of rest and relaxation. And Kristen, she was a young mother, and some people need a little bit more sleep than others, and she felt a little bit guilty about that. And one day in conversation with D.A. Carson, one of the most brilliant theologians in the United States, he simply said to her, Kristen, you need to take as much sleep as is necessary for you being spiritual. It was a recognition. As Vance Havner says, if we don't come apart and rest, we just come apart. And where did he get that idea? The words of Jesus to his own disciples in Mark 6, 30 to 32, where Jesus said to his disciples, guys, let's pull over to the side of the road and park it. There's too much going on. We don't even have time to eat. And Jesus is acknowledging you can't break the boundaries that God has set for who we are in our humanity. Each one of us and each body is governed by a mathematical formula involving time, pressure, and exertion. And you can't ignore that equation. So there's fatigue at work here. Number two, there's frustration at work here. There's frustration at work here. Let's go back to Nehemiah 4, verse 10. The strength of the laborers is failing. That's fatigue. And there is so much rubbish that we're not able to build a wall. That's frustration. They were up to their waist in rubble. They were up to their necks in work. And the result? They were frustrated. They were on edge. They were irritable. They were now getting gloomy. Not only was their resources physically depleted, but as they looked around them, there was still so much to do, having done so much. And just psychologically, it got to them. Visions of glory began to give way to stubborn reality and the enormity of the task. They were facing the inglorious work of rubble removing and the daily grind. So much of life is daily grind. If you're not up for humdrum, you're not up for life. You know? And that's true in the Lord's work. I like the honesty of a minister in the Church of England who wrote to his bishop, John Robinson, Bishop of Woolwich, and he said this about his work, I think, in an inner city. I am not reaping a harvest. I scarcely claim to be sowing the seed. I am hardly plowing the soil, but I am gathering out the stones. William Temple, another great English pastor, said, of all the work that produces results, 9/10 must be drudgery. There is no work from the lowest to the highest which can be done well by the man who is unwilling to make that sacrifice. Work, your work, at work, 9/10 drudgery. Sometimes marriage, great percentage drudgery. Parenting, drudgery. But the accumulation of that faithfulness results in results. But when you're in the middle of it, and you're covered in dust, and your mouth is dry, and your heart is wilting, that's tough. Frustration can set in. And then you've got the half-time syndrome. You know, we see in verse 6 that the wall was built halfway. Now, that's good and bad, right? It depends which way you look. If you look back, it's good. We've got half the job done. If you look forward, it's not so good. Oh, we have another half of the work to do. It's halfway through your car payments that the shine goes off the new car, right? Well, let's be honest. It's halfway up the hill that your seven-year-old wants to turn back. It's in the middle years of life, halfway, that you start to lose focus. That's why King David messed things up at 50. That's why C.S. Lewis in the Screwtape Letter said the long, dull, monotonous years of middle age prosperity or middle age adversity are excellent campaigning weather for the devil. That's the halfway syndrome, and it can lead to discouragement. But you've got to push past that, and we're going to see how to do that. We need to remember what Meadowlark Lemon of the old Harlan Globetrotters said. They were great, weren't they? He said this, the most useless statistic in sports is the halftime score. That's true. That's a great little statement. And Nehemiah's going to help them see that. And there's a little footnote to this, fatigue, frustration, and I'm really addressing elders, pastors, those in full-time work in terms of just direct application and impact on gospel enterprise. We need to remember this because pastors tend to be idealists. Pastors tend to be idealists. They aim high. I'm going to win the world for Jesus. I'm going to change this inner city for the gospel. They aim high, but they don't always reach their goals. Add to the fact that they live and labor near Critics Corner, and it's not hard to see how they get discouraged. The answer is not to lower one's standards, but to embrace some biblical realism. Remember that the Lord's work will have an element of frustration, monotony, and drudgery to it. Before you even get to sow the seed, before the seed gets sown and begins to bear fruit, there is a lot of stones just to get up and out of the way so that you can plow the field. That's why old Spurgeon said every pastor needs a blind eye and a deaf ear just to keep working. Number three, feebleness. Got to keep moving here. Feebleness. This is an interesting insight. The snowball of gathering emotions continues to grow larger. They're fatigued, they're frustrated, and now they're feeble-minded. Look at verse 10 again. The strength of the laborers is failing, that's fatigue. There's so much rubbish, that's frustration, that we are not able to build the wall. That's feebleness. They're tired physically, but they're now collapsing mentally. You know, they started out in chapter 2, hearing about God's good hand. Let's rise up and build, set our hands to this good work. And now that is giving way to faint-heartedness. They don't believe that they have the strength to get across the finish line. They now have the jitters. We see in chapter 4 that they post guards around the city walls, but they weren't guarding their mind. And now doubts were beginning to set in. There was a mental collapse fed by doubt. Because I think this is, to some degree, the bigger issue. Because as soon as Nehemiah kind of sorts out their fears by posting guards, putting them in families along the wall, and the enemies get frustrated. Notice in verse 15, and it happened when our enemies heard that it was known to us and that God had brought their plot to nothing, that all of us returned to the wall, everyone to his work. They weren't that exhausted. They were back at work the next morning because the issue was as much mental as it was physical. They were letting their guard down mentally. They were getting their eyes off God. They were forgetting the providence of God that had brought them here, the good hand of God was upon me. They were forgetting the success that God had already allowed them to achieve because they were becoming feeble-minded. By the way, it's a little bit of an aside to this, but I wrote a Truth Matters for our radio audience just recently called Talking Things Up. And this verse and this passage reminded me to be careful how we talk about God's work. We're not able. Many of those people have showed up at business meetings, the beginning of projects like we're setting out to achieve here with Take the Hill. We're not able. I don't mind a realism. I don't mind prudence. But be careful that doesn't spill over into unbelief, a lack of trust in God, a feebleness and a faint-heartedness that's unbecoming of the greatness of God. In fact, there are three voices in chapter 4. Read the article. You'll find it at ktt.org, Talking Things Up. There are three voices in chapter 4. The first voice is the voice of the enemy. You won't. Right? Verse 11. We're going to come and kill you and cause the work to cease. You won't. Then the second voice is the feeble-hearted believer who says you can't. We're not able to build the wall. And then you have the voice of Nehemiah, the leader, rallying the troops. Verse 14, remember, God great and awesome, God will. God will. Be careful how you talk about God's work. Be careful what you say to your

yourself about God's work? The enemy will say you won't, which will encourage you to say we can't. And we need to remind ourselves that God is great and awesome. He will. There's another factor, fear. Fear. The final factor in their dismay is fear. This is verses 11 and 12. And our adversary said, they will neither know nor see anything till we come in the midst and kill them and cause the work to cease. So it was when the Jews who dwelt near them came, they told us, did you notice this?

was when the Jews who dwelt near them came, they told us, did you notice this 10 times? They're in a little bit of a panic by the looks of it. From whatever place you turn, they will come upon us. They're coming, they're coming, they're coming. Ooh, they're coming. Calm down, would you? But they're driven by fear. They've been told the enemy is ready to pounce. They feel like a gazelle on the North African plains with a pride of lions nearby. This is a lack of faith, this fear. They needed to be reminded, and Nehemiah will do it in quick fashion in verse 14, that God is great and awesome. Stop fearing man so much. Start fearing God more, because we fear man too much when we fear God too little. And he says in verse 20, God's going to fight for us. See, faith is a refusal to panic, because you're reminding yourself to be still and know that he is God. But here's a little thing that I think's worth noting as we get to the final thought of encouragement. This fear was defined by a lack of faith. And this fear was driven by the fact that they were living too near the enemy and they were listening to the enemy too much. Did you notice that the people who are saying this are those, notice verse 12, these are the Jews who dwell near them. It would seem that there were some who were living outside the city gates, who were bumping up against these communities that were dead set against this project and the people of God, and they were living on the border of enemy territory. And I think it's worth noting that, because you and I live near the enemy. Right? We've already identified that. If you go to Psalm 23, you've got this beautiful image of God as our shepherd and we are his sheep. But notice how God prepares a table before us in the presence of our enemies. You and I live in the presence of our enemies. Jesus sent us out as lambs amidst the wolves. Jesus said in his high priestly prayer in John 17, 15, I want you to be in the world, but not of it. But we're in it. We're in a world that lies in the lap of the wicked one. We're in a world where man's arguments are like strong towers that are erected against God's glory and wisdom. And if we're not careful, instead of us influencing them, they influence us. Right? Lot pitched his tent near Sodom and Gomorrah. Mistake. And it says in 2 Peter 2, verses 7 through 8, that his righteous soul was tortured by what he saw and what he heard. His diet of worldly stuff was too much. And it compromised him, and it weakened him, and it hobbled him. What about Paul with a broken heart in 2 Timothy 4, verse 10? Demas has left me because he has loved this present world. Living near the enemy opens you up to their propaganda. And if you imbibe their propaganda, you start becoming preoccupied with them and you become spooked. Did you notice how preoccupied these Jews are with the enemy? They told us 10 times. It's not that Nehemiah was that dumb. He needed to be told 10 times that the enemy was coming. It's just they had listened to the enemy so long, they were talking their talking points. They were imbibing the propaganda. They were allowing the enemy to spook them, and they lost sight of God. They became jittery, feeble-minded. It's a lesson, guys. You and I can't avoid contact with the world, but work darn hard to make sure there's no contamination by the world. Be in it, but not off it. That's why you've got to put all the whole armor of God. You got to buckle up with some truth each and every day. You've got to have the shield of faith up. You've got to hold the sword of the Spirit, which is the word of God, high. And you've got to put on the helmet of salvation. You've got to guard your mind. You've got to have a biblical worldview. You've got to have a proper theology. You've got to know the gospel. You've got to keep preaching to yourself what's true and what's not true, and that the church will be built, and Jesus is coming, and the devil is losing. And you know what? Things are

0: on course. Things aren't falling apart. Things are falling into place. You got to keep reminding yourself of biblical truth. He'll never leave me or forsake me. My God can provide all that I need. He'll meet me in the darkness. He won't abandon me to my enemies. This sin isn't worth it. This is a temptation of the evil one. You get the point. Put on the helmet of salvation. Stop imbibing the enemy's propaganda. Turn the television off. Get off the internet. Open your Bible. Get to a Bible study. Be in the Word as you're in the world, so that the Word in the world governs your thoughts, which informs your emotions, which directs your actions. During the Second World War, C.J. Auchinleck was the commander-in-chief of the Middle East Force, and he put out this order because it seemed that some in the British and Allied forces had turned Rommel into a bogeyman. I mean, Rommel was a brilliant military tactician, fearless, courageous. I mean, he had marched the German army and their panzers halfway across the world. But here's what C.J. Auchinleck sent out as an order to the British and Allied troops. There exists a real danger that our friend Rommel is becoming a king or magician or a bogeyman to our troops. We are talking far too much about him. He is by no means a superman, although he is undoubtedly very energetic and able. Even if he were a superman, it would still be highly undesirable that our men should be crediting him with supernatural powers. I wish you to dispel by all possible means the idea that Rommel represents something more than the ordinary. The more important thing now is to see that we do not always talk of Rommel when we mean the enemy in Libya. We must refer to the Germans or the Axis of Powers or the enemy and not always be harping. Please ensure that this order is put into immediate effect and impress upon all commanders that from a psychological point of view, it is a matter of the highest importance. Can we stop talking about Rommel? Can we stop talking about the world and the culture and the darkness and things going wrong? Can we talk about a sovereign God? Can we talk about a triumphant church? Can we talk about a gospel of which we need not be ashamed? Can we talk about the fact that greater is he that is in us than he is in the world?
1: 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I'm Wayne Shepherd, inviting you back next time when Philip concludes the message titled Keep On Keeping On from our series titled Profiles in Courage. That's coming up Tuesday on Know the Truth. Today's program was produced and sponsored by Know the Truth Incorporated. Jesus said, "You shall know the truth, and the truth shall make you free."

0: Welcome to Searchlight, a survey through Scripture with Pastor John Corson. It is our desire to bring you a systematic study of the entire Bible, chapter by chapter, book by book. How would you like to be the one responsible for dealing with a church that is full of carnality? That is the task that Paul has before him. He is the spiritual father to the church at Corinth, and their carnality has led to many problems. Among those problems are disunity and judging. As we continue our study today in 1 Corinthians chapter 4, Paul will be talking about these problems. Let's now join Pastor John for our teaching and see how these things apply to us.
1: Some people are just so down on themselves all the time, and the Lord isn't. Others are never down on themselves. They just say, man, I've got such a clear conscience, when in reality they just have a rotten memory. They just don't remember what they said or did or thought an hour ago. If they did, they would be down on themselves too, you see. So Paul says, I'm not concerned about your judging me. It'll hinder my ministry. Or what I evaluate myself as being, I can't even figure that out. I don't worry about that. Judge nothing, therefore, verse 5, before the time until the Lord comes, who will bring both to light the hidden things of darkness and make manifest the counsels of the hearts. And then shall every man have praise of God. I don't judge myself. I don't really care necessarily what you render in your judgment of me, because the only judgment that counts is when we'll stand before the Lord at the Bema seat. And all of our works, as we talked about last week, will then be tried by fire. Note this. It says, don't judge anything. Don't judge yourself and don't judge others. It's not your place. It's not my calling to be judging condemningly. Now, we're to identify those false prophets and false teachers. To identification, yes, but not to condemnation. Not to be critical for the sake of just being cynical. Because the Lord will come, verse 5, and he'll bring to light the hidden things of darkness. Now, what does this mean? It does not mean that when the Lord comes back, all the dark stuff that you did is going to be brought to light. The blood of Jesus Christ has cleansed you and me from all our sin, and he declares your sin and your iniquity will what? I remember no more. So then what's being talked about? It's the dark things that when Paul later on in 1 Corinthians chapter 13 says, now we see through a glass darkly. We don't get it. We just can't really figure things out. We don't know why the Lord is doing certain things and why he isn't doing other things. We don't get why he's allowing that and not doing whatever we might think should be done. But when he comes back, he's going to bring to light all the things that are dark to us. Seeming contradictions to his character, violations perhaps of what we perceive to be his nature. It's all going to come to light. We'll see face to face. And then what will happen? Every man shall praise God. Every man shall have praise of God and give praise to God. There'll be thankfulness and praise. Oh, Lord, we get it. Here we were so uptight and so worried about and so down on, and now, oh, we see the light. You're so good, Lord. At that time. So don't get involved in judging others or judging yourself because you don't see it clearly. These things, brothers, verse 6, I have in a figure or an illustration transferred to myself and to Apollos for your sake. I'm using me and Apollos as an illustration of what you should be and how we should behave. That you might learn in us not to think of men above that which is written, that no one of you be puffed up for one against another. Me and Apollos, I've used us as illustrations, Paul says, to show you that we're working together, laboring in the same field, a part of the same holy temple, the same building. We're both yours. Don't divide over us or be puffed up concerning us. He says, who maketh thee, verse 7, to differ from another? What hast thou that thou didst not receive? Now if thou didst receive it, why dost thou glory as thou had not received it? Who makes people to differ anyway? Who made Paul different than Apollos? Paul, the theologian par excellence, the mind that was sharper and keener than any other, versus Apollos, who was an orator, a speaker, who could wow people with his rhetoric, who was powerful in personality. Who made them to differ? God made them. Who makes us differ one from another? It's God. So why do you glory in yourself or in any other person? You see, it's just the Lord that made every one of us the way that we are. So to him should be all glory, not to any man, just glorying in the Lord for his creativity, for his humor, for his big-heartedness in making so many bizarre people, loving him, using him. Incredible. Who made you differ? You have nothing, verse 7 says. I have this verse boxed. You have nothing that you did not receive. In other words, everything that you have was a gift. Mechanically, musically, intellectually, in personality, whatever your thing is, it was a gift given to you. You didn't earn it. You didn't merit it. It was just a gift that God dumped on you, gave to you. So why glory in it? Like, yeah, I am pretty hot. There was a guy at Biola, cracked me up. His name was Craig Scott. He was a character. And whenever we saw Craig, I mean, this guy was a national wrestler. He was a nationally ranked 185-pound wrestler. Real strong guy. Always received lots of glory in athletics in high school and all that stuff. And he figured out a way just to ridicule the whole thing of people's tendency to adulate and exalt and glory in flesh. Man, it's a beautiful day, Craig. He'd say, thank you. Thank you. Wow, look at those waves. Thanks. Can you believe the size of that tree? Thanks a lot. Yeah, thanks. And what he was doing, at first it sort of threw me for a loop, to say the least. But what he was doing is he was showing the absurdity of a person taking credit for the beauty of the day or the bigness of the tree. It's absurd. It's crazy. It's humorous or it's insanity. So it's equally absurd or crazy or humorous or insanity for people to say, thanks, I do sing well, don't I? Or naturally curly hair, you like it? Or, hey, I really can turn a wrench. Thanks. Whatever our thing is, whatever your deal might be, it was a gift. It has nothing to do with you. Nothing. So why do we glory in it? Why do we boast about it? Why are we prideful over it? Like, yes, well, Paul says, don't you understand who made you the way that you are? It's the Lord. If you received it as just a gift, you didn't earn it, you didn't order it. How many of you, Rick, did you order in your mother's womb the ability to sing? Did you? And that's why you can't. Who gave him that talent? Did he order it up? Did he? No. The Lord just built that into him, see? Just builds it. So if it's received, why do you boast in it? You should just give all glory for every good thing to the Lord and not to any man or any group of men. Well, Paul goes on now to share his heart, and real quick, I'll be done in 2 minutes, 3, 5. Verse 8. Well, lucky dog, Paul. If everything is just given to us, you got real lucky. You have this keen intellect and this apostolic ministry, and you get to go around and preach the gospel, lucky dog you. Paul answers that. Listen carefully. Now ye are full, you are rich, you have reigned as kings without us, calling me a lucky dog. Listen, I would to God that you did reign, that we might reign with you. For I think that God hath set forth us the apostles last, as it were appointed to death. We are made a spectacle or theater unto the world and to angels and to men. We are fools for Christ's sake, but you are wise in Christ. We are weak, you're strong. You are honorable, but we are despised. Even to this present hour, we both hunger and thirst and are naked and buffeted and have no certain dwelling place. And we labor, working with our hands, being reviled, we bless, being persecuted, we suffer it, being defamed, we entreat. We are made as the filth, and the word there is manure or a like word. We are made as the filth of the world and are the offscouring of all things unto this day. You call me lucky dog? Read through this section inspired by the Spirit, and Paul says, man, you're esteemed as wise and you're taken care of materially and you've got it easy compared to what we go through daily. We're beaten and defamed. We don't have any place to hang our hats. We're put down, made fun of. We're mocked and persecuted. What does this tell me? When I sit there and listen to Rick sing up here, and my heart gets covetous and I think, man, why can't I sing like that? I understand something. I know that those songs that Rick writes, where they come from. Deep waters. The Lord allows him to see and experience and go through some things that, as I do have a glimpse of them, as I listen to him share, I go, well, Lord, maybe I don't want to be a songwriter after all. Man, if I could just sit up on the stool and teach, man. Well, maybe. But maybe there are some things that you might not want to go through that those of us that sit on the stool need to go through. If I could just be down at the orphanage, no bills, no mortgages, well, go for a month or three or five or ten and live in the kid's house. And maybe you'll be thankful that you work for Jack in the Box or Taco Bell. Maybe that's as close to Mexico as you really want to get. See, Paul here is making a very important point about ministry. Be careful that you don't say, oh, those guys are lucky and that group is lucky and everybody's lucky but me, poor me. Paul says, hey, really? Do you really want to be like us? Are you sure? And he lays out what he and the apostles are going through. I've been around long enough now to know when I see somebody, quote, who's made it, who's in the spotlight, I know. I just... can't even begin to really imagine, because I know a little bit about some of those things, but I can't imagine what our brother Billy Graham goes through. I can't even fathom the temptations and pressures and subtle maneuvering of the enemy. And yet we think, oh, if I could just be in the stadium, the buses will wait, you know, and if I could just say that one time, the buses will wait. But what we don't see is the backside of that ministry, what he goes through, the price that is paid. And so what am I saying? I'm saying be content wherever the Lord has you planted. Just be content. Learn to be content. Paul says godliness with contentment is what? Great gain. Just think, Lord, you know where I belong. You know what I can handle. You know where I need to be. You'll never go through a midlife crisis if you learn to be content. If you don't learn it, you'll be perpetually in a midlife crisis. Even when you're 80 or 90 or 103, you'll still be in a midlife crisis. God knows where you can best serve and where you need to be. So plant yourself there and be faithful. Be faithful. Be faithful. Just plug away. Row in the boat, man. Stay in the course. That's what God requires of you. I write these things, verse 14, not to shame you, but as my beloved sons, I warn you. For though you have 10,000 instructors in Christ, yet have ye not many fathers. For in Jesus Christ I have begotten you through the gospel. Oh, you have all kinds of teachers that come on the scene, but not many fathers. I led you to the Lord, Paul says here to the Corinthian believers. Now you're finding fault with me. You're pulling away from me, causing divisions in the body. Why? Because some other instructors come on the scene? 10,000 instructors. But how many fathers do you have? What does it mean to be a spiritual father? Listen, spiritual fathers, and that applies to males and females. Those whom you lead to the Lord, those whom you nurture in the Lord, whom you disciple, mark my words, you will see the process unfold. Your spiritual children will look to you for a number of years and say, "Ah, Daddy, you can do no wrong." Then they will go through spiritual adolescence and they will look at you and say, "Daddy, you can do no right." And then they'll come into maturity after a year or 5 or 10 or 20, and they'll say, "Right or wrong, you are my spiritual father and I appreciate you. I've gone through that as a son with men who were spiritually fathering me. How I regret deeply as a 20-year-old launching in what I thought spiritual case against someone who was a spiritual father. Well, it wasn't overt, it wasn't big, but it was there and it was subtle. What a fool. I have had to repent before that man. He has graciously accepted my repentance. How dumb I was as a 20-year-old thinking that I knew a lot about spiritual life, but in reality, I played the fool. Paul, I know his heart is breaking here when he looks upon these whom he birthed in the Lord and gave himself for in teaching and nurturing and praying. And now as they turn away from him, find fault with him, he says, how can this be? You have 10,000 instructors. You can get instruction all over. How many fathers do you have? For in Jesus Christ I have begotten you. Wherefore I beseech you, be followers of me. Interesting phrase. Now, spiritual fathers, men and women, how I hope that at some point I can say this with greater confidence and certainty. How I hope that you can. That we can look to those that we have led to the Lord and say to them, look, you have lots of instructors, but how many fathers do you have? And I beseech you, therefore,

0: Or would we still meet in the park? If everybody gave just like you, if everybody prayed for Applegate Fellowship with the same consistency or fervency that you do, how much prayer would be poured into this place? Would this place be a blaze in the fire of revival? Because, man, if everybody in here prayed just as much as you do with the same consistency and fervency, would the Lord be so delighted in the seeking of His children and the seeking of His face that He would say, oh man, I will pour out my Spirit. If everybody came just as faithfully as you do, was involved just as much as you are, witnessed just as frequently as you, what if every single person in this fellowship was a follower of you? What would Applegate Fellowship look like? Paul was able to say, you guys follow me as I follow Christ. Be followers of me. Give like I give. Pray like I pray. Be faithful like I am faithful. Do what I do. Follow me. In my journal, that's a written goal. Lord, help me by your grace to be able to say with integrity, whether spoken or not, follow me. Do just what I do as I follow Christ. What if everybody was just like you? Paul says, I beg of you, follow me. Now for this cause, verse 17, I have sent to you Timothy, who is my beloved son, faithful in the Lord, who shall bring you into remembrance of my ways, which be in Christ, and as I teach everywhere in every church. Now some are puffed up as though I would not come to you. They don't think I'm coming back. But I will come to you shortly, if the Lord will, and will know not the speech of them which are puffed up, but power. For the kingdom of God is not in word, rhetoric, oration, but it's in power. What will ye? Shall I come to you with a rod, or in love and in the spirit of meekness? Paul is saying, I'm serious. And I'm going to check on you to see if you're following after the exhortation of unity, not glorying in men, loving, not judging. Oh, he's not going to come. Paul says, yes, I am. And when I show up, will it be a festival of love or will it be a day of discipline? Jesus would say to me tonight, to you this evening, I'm coming again. May it be a day of celebration. May you hear those words in your ear, well done, good and faithful servant, in Jesus' name.
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0: Turning to God is a normal thing when we face times of trial, but remembering to praise God when things are going well, not so easy, is it? Here's Pastor Lloyd Pulley.
1: All of a sudden, everything's easy. Reading your Bible, it's just coming alive. Going to church and worship is just alive. And you look around, what's wrong with these other Christians? They don't get this is easy. I got this figured out. Satan's just setting you up. He's letting you go for a while. And if you don't have your shield of faith ready, he's going to hit you with some darts and smack you down so fast, and you're like, what happened?

0: Hi there. Welcome to today's program. This is Bridging the Gap, featuring Lloyd Pulley, our senior pastor, here at Calvary Chapel Old Bridge. On today's program, we're going to continue our series on spiritual warfare with a message based out of Ephesians chapter 6 and verse 16. Now, it is here in this verse that Paul mentions the shield of faith. Exactly what is Paul talking about when he mentions this shield? We all know that in ancient times, a shield is pretty much the only thing that stood between a soldier and certain death. Our shield of faith serves the same purpose from a spiritual point of view. With the details, here's our teacher, Pastor Lloyd Pulley.
1: Let's switch gears to verse 16, because he says, above all, taking the shield of faith with which you'll be able to quench all the fiery darts of the wicked one. Now, the only transition in this word above all doesn't mean this is the most important of all, because that's kind of like taking a transitional verb that making it more than it really is, even though in the English it sounds like that. That's not essentially what's happening here. It's just these next group of three armor is actually not something that you have. He says, having the belt of truth, having the breastplate of righteousness, having been shod with the preparation of the gospel of peace, your shoes. But now these next three, those things are attached to you. Your shoes are attached, your breastplate is attached, and your belt is attached. These are things you take up. The idea is that those other things you need regularly there, these are things that you pick up especially for the need of the moment, because there are, and remember what he says, take up the whole armor of God that you may be able to withstand in the evil day, and having done all to stand, stand therefore. Now, there are evil days. There are times of huge temptation, and then there are times when it's a lull. In fact, in those lulls where you're like, all of a sudden everything's easy. Reading your Bible, it's just coming alive. Going to church and worship is just alive. And you look around, what's wrong with these other Christians? They don't get, this is easy. I got this figured out. Satan's just setting you up. He's letting you go for a while. And if you don't have your shield of faith ready, he's going to hit you with some darts and smack you down so fast, and you're like, what happened? So this is just being wise. You know, you have to recognize. Now, the shield in the Romans' day was like it was a little kind of Captain American shield, you know. It was a little thing. It was a very large, 4 foot tall by 2.5. You could actually hide behind it like a door. It had a fireproof metal lining, though it was made of wood, and it protected you from things that they'd hurl at you. A preliminary to, you know, in any kind of battle, the enemy will send a barrage. We do it even in modern military. You send in the bombers and you soften the target. Then you send in the troops. Well, that's what they did back then. The fiery darts, the arrows. You've seen the battles on TV, you know, the arrows get thrown. And unless you're protected with a shield, some of these things would actually have tar on them, they'd be lit, they'd be fiery arrows to set things on fire. So hence the metal in the wood shield was very helpful. But you're dealing with Satan's assaults, and sometimes they can be very fierce. Sometimes he focuses attack in a barrage. I mean, that's a tactic. Even when I was wrestling, you know,

I wouldn't just try a move and my opponent could respond to the move. I came at 10 moves in a row. I try one, he blocked that, try another, draw another note, and it was a barrage. And eventually by the eighth attempt, he was all spun around and he couldn't stop me. That's what Satan wants to do. He wants to make you believe that you don't have really a defense because you're fine, your thoughts are great. All of a sudden you get hit with this wicked thought. I was amazed as a young pastor. I'd go home after a Bible study and I'd be feeling like, wow, Lord, that was awesome. God, you're blessing it. I just sense your presence so much. And the next thing you know, I'd be finding myself watching some stupid thing on TV and lust growing in my heart. Nothing, you know, really bad, but just enough to inflame lust. And I'd be like, what happened? And then I'd be all condemned. And, you know, before I realized, you know, this is all Satan's strategy. You know, you bring it back to the cross and you realize he's just trying to make you feel like you are a big hypocrite. You're worth nothing. No one really is going to believe a word you say. And I don't believe a word you say. I mean, he really digs in. But he does that with you. He does that with me. He does it with everybody. He wants you to believe that all of these things originate in your own mind. All those lustful thoughts, all those things that you get hit with suddenly. Like, where did that come from? I can't believe that's in my mind. Well, you know what? How do you know it's not something that he is bringing to your attention? Driving you into despair and hopelessness. But we have to realize that these aren't permanent. They're sudden. They're unexpected. There are times when his barrage is unusually active, just like in regular warfare. Sometimes there's the lull. Everything's fine. Today it's a blessing. Tomorrow's cool. And then bam, the third day you get hit. So on the evil day, stand firm. Having, and now take up the shield of faith, with which you will be able to extinguish the fiery darts of the wicked one. And let me tell you something. He is wicked. He is, again, he's so attentive on you, studies you, observes you, sets you up because you matter. When you get that first truth, understand that you matter. You will not just give in. You won't just give up. Most of the time, Christians give over to temptation because they think, well, whatever they do doesn't really matter in the big scheme of things. What I do, nobody really cares. I'm nobody important. You know what I'm talking about? Why do we believe that lie? You have no idea how important you are to the things that God wants to use your life to touch others. That's why you're being attacked. That's what I tell everybody that you get involved in leadership, you start serving here, all of a sudden more attacks come. And I hear people saying, oh, then I don't want to serve because I just want a comfortable life. Well, good luck with that. You'll be comforted right outside the doors of the church and eventually you'll be wandering away. Look, you've got to be engaged in the battle. There's no armor on the backside. You notice that? There's no armor that's listed here that covers your back. So when you're going in the wrong direction, you are a target of the enemy. And so we need to understand how these fiery darts come. First of all, they come in, you know, sometimes just thoughts, doubts, suggestions. You know, satanic suggestions. I remember a really powerful one. I think I've told you when I was in college that I began to wonder, maybe I've got this all wrong. Maybe Satan is the good guy and Jesus is the bad guy and he's pretending he's so good. And I was like spinning in my mind and demonic thoughts were making it so plausible. And I really started to get involved in it and I was really thinking and I got afraid of my own thinking. In fact, I remember in a church group, They had this little, you know, sheet to fill out. What are your biggest fears? You know, and I put fear of thinking was my number one fear. I'm afraid of my own mind. Fear of people was number two. Isn't that interesting how God called me into ministry? Those are my two biggest fears. But the reality is this is all Satan's way to try to get us off balance. To forget who we are. Distracting us. In prayer, have you ever noticed sometimes when you start to pray, all of a sudden, all the things you forgot to do, you remember? That's why I always like to keep a pencil in my hand or pen when I pray. As soon as I start

0: start praying, I remember things. I'll just write them down so I don't have to keep, I don't have to think, oh, I'm going to forget it. I got to stop praying. No, I'll just write them down. I got a whole list of things I've forgotten when I pray. It's amazing. But I keep praying. I write it down, then I keep praying. Satan is very clever. Or when you're reading the Bible, you lose your train of thought. Where do those other thoughts come in? I mean, you read stuff all the time, and you get the point of it. You read your Bible, all of a sudden it's like there's this glaze over your eyes. What did I just read? And then like you read it again, and then you get distracted, and again, it's like, what? I'll read anything, and I'll get it. I read a novel. I read the newspaper. I'll read whatever. I get it. I read the Bible, and it's like, what did I just read? Am I the only one? No, I'm not. I know that. This is a part of his strategic darts. You know, he is just hitting us. He's lifting up our imaginations against God, the lusts and passions aroused, fiery trials. But the shield of faith. So let's talk about faith. Because if faith is what saves us to begin with, and engages us to be able to be protected against the enemy, and then you got to know Satan's going to confuse the very definition of faith so that you're so confused about faith you don't even know what it is. In fact, I've amazed some Christians believe it's an intellectual, I just believe. You know, I believe in my mind, yeah, Jesus is the Son of God. But even the demons believe and tremble. It's not just an intellectual assent. Nor is it mind power. And that's a tricky one because often Christians will say, well, I don't have that much faith. Or they say, I wish I had your faith. You've got so much faith. When did Jesus ever say how much faith you had mattered? He, in fact, said the opposite. If you have faith the size of a mustard seed, you could move a mountain. It's not how much faith you have.
1: Faith isn't measured in amounts. That's an important point to keep in mind as we continue today. Pastor Lloyd will be back in just a few moments with the conclusion of today's message called The Gospel of Peace and Faith. 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You can also write to our new mailing address, 123 White Oak Lane, Old Bridge, New Jersey. The zip code 08857. Well, it's the object of our faith that counts, not the quantity. To drive that important point home, here's Pastor Lloyd with the second half of today's message here in Ephesians 6 on Bridging the Gap.
0: The very thing about faith has been deceiving to us, and Satan has tricked us, because it's the object of your faith. If you're on a boat and you spring a leak and you sit there with your mind power, I'm going to believe that leak will, I believe that's not a leak. I believe that we're going to be okay. I'm sorry, you're going down. You know, you can't create reality. That is metaphysics. That's occultic. In fact, that's what false teachers have turned faith into. Trying to believe. Making a mental power that you can create reality by the words you say. Even God used words by speaking into existence because he needed to have faith. You know, all the weird stuff with these knuckleheads promote, it's sorcery, guys. This is pagan, getting God to work for you. You've learned all the secrets of confession. You've learned all the secrets of, you know, the Bible. You've memorized verses and you can speak reality and you can bring down fortresses and, oh, I've heard it all. The reality is that's not faith. That's pagan. That is not faith, because faith never points to itself as the object. Cults produce people who put faith in their faith. or work up their faith. Psychological, metaphysical. Faith is focused on the object. If you believe in the right thing, you're solid. And that's what the gospel is. You're now putting your faith in the right thing. You're putting your faith in what Jesus did for you. You're as safe as can be because of who he is. So it acts as a shield, because when you have faith in God, you forget about yourself. He's the focus. When the Lord said to Abraham, I am your shield and your exceeding great reward. We say in the Psalms, you are my hiding place and my shield. He's a shield to those who trust in him. And when the Bible says your faith has made you well, and again, they twist that into seeing how it's your faith has made you well. Keep in mind each of those conditions in which Jesus said that to individuals. It was because they believed in who Jesus was, and they weren't going to be put off. That Syrophoenician woman, who Jesus said, well, it's not proper to give the children's bread to the little dogs. You know, you're an outsider of Israel. And she said, yes, but even the little puppies feed on the crumbs that fall from the table. And he marveled at her faith. It wasn't like she had this great faith. She knew who he was. And she knew he would answer. She was not going to be denied because of who he was. Not because she had this power called faith. I remember a very powerful personal lesson on this one. You know, hit me like a ton of bricks as a young believer, trying to cast a demon out of a guy in college. You've heard me tell this story. And that I learned a very important lesson, because I was reading all those faith books. So I grabbed this man and I says, in the name of Jesus, I command you to come out. And this guy threw the coffee table across the room, stood up, and looked at me and with an unearthly voice said, you don't have enough faith to cast me out. And I'm a young believer, and I put all my faith in my faith. And I now, what have I got? I got nothing. I was an all-state wrestler. I'm on the wrestling team at Michigan State, and this guy's coming at me, and I'm afraid to use my own strength because I don't know what to do now. And my knees are shaking. And the Lord just gave me what I would call that word of wisdom. He gave me a shield. And I said, it's not up to my faith. It's up to what Jesus did. In the name of Jesus, you have to go. And the demon left the man. Temporarily, anyway. He came back on a very weird time. But, you know, great lessons I learned. But the reality is the nature of God, the power of God, the love of God, that's the focus of our faith. Our Father who art in heaven. He's our Father who he loves us, and he's in heaven. He's in all-powerful, all-loving, all-powerful. You're worried about what now? When you know him like that, that's faith. It's not. Look, you never take out your eyeball to look at your eye. You don't use your eye to look at the eye. So faith is like a set of eyes in which you now see God. But it's the object of what you're seeing. You know, you see beyond the natural. Reminds me of a final exam in logic where students were allowed to bring in an 8x10 piece of paper, as much as they could put on that piece of paper they could use as a cheat sheet for their test. So one student brought in a blank piece of paper. And he sat it down on the ground. And he had a graduate student in logic stand on that 8.5 by 11 piece of paper and said, you said anything I could put on this piece of paper I could use for my test, and he's going to help me through it. He got an A. He passed the logic test. He won that one. But look, reality is that, see, who would think of that? But you know, this is what the amazing thing is. When you keep your eyes in the Lord, he gives you wisdom that you didn't have. He gives you understanding. You'll understand his plan. And the Bible says by faith we overcome the world. The world is far too pervasive against us. Satan is far too clever. Our own flesh is far too subtle. We don't stand against these. But when our eyes are on him, it's amazing how we can walk through that battlefield. How do I get faith? Well, when the disciples said to Jesus, increase our faith, what did Jesus say? Well, this is what you do to exercise your faith muscles. No, that's not what he said. That's what a false teacher will tell you. I've got 7 ways you can exercise your faith muscles. Just send me $19.95. I'll send you the 7 ways you can exercise your faith, and you too can have prosperity. You know, I mean, I've heard it all. I decree faith for you. No, I'm sorry. Don't get me started. How do you increase your faith? Jesus answered the disciples very powerfully. Increase our faith. And he said, have faith in God. They were looking at faith as something that needed to be increased, and he just pointed them where faith should be, the object of faith should be. Put your faith in God. It's not how much, but where you put it. And it's a shield. And he wants to trip you up on the extremes that target this

0: And when he does, when he gets us on that treadmill to do better and more, and I'm going to read more, and I'm, you know, they're reading through the Bible in a year, I'm going to read through the Bible 3 times in a year. They're going to go to church, I'll go to church 5 times tonight. I'm going to do everything, and I'm going to show them that I can do it. You know what he's going to attack you with? Satan is going to attack you with pride. And of course, if he excites you to worldliness, then he's going to attack you with condemnation. Once he gets you to lower your guard and give in to the temptation, then he's going to come back and smack you down with condemning you. He's going to try to maneuver you into any position to get you off footing. You need those shoes. And he's also going to get you away from that which is going to be your salvation and your protection, which is why you need that shield of faith to answer all of these things. If you ever feel that Christ is not enough, that's just Satan lying. The shield of faith will extinguish that. You ever sense, you know, I don't know if I can do this. Well, your eyes are where? On Jesus or on yourself? See, it all comes back to that simplicity of what faith is. Fix your eyes on Jesus, the author and finisher of your faith. For the joy set before him, he endured the cross, that we might have life.
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0: Here's Pastor Damian Kyle with the one thing that can stop the Great Commission dead in its tracks.
1: A divine appointment Jesus would not have been able to keep if he had allowed himself to be influenced by the prejudice of the age. And the same thing is true of us as Christians. The degree to which such prejudice marks our lives is the degree to which we have been conformed to the world and the degree to which we will fail to fulfill the Great Commission.

0: There's a growing prejudice that's further dividing our already divided culture, and it threatens the advance of the gospel. But there's an answer for this, and we'll hear about it today here on According to the Scriptures with our teacher and pastor, Damian Kyle. Welcome to the program. Today we come back to Damian's series, Jesus in Racially Charged Samaria. Now last time we began to look at how Jesus ministered in Samaria with his Jewish disciples, who hated these Samaritans, and vice versa. There's a critical lesson for all of us that we would do well to apply here in our own time and day. From John chapter 4, here's Pastor Damian.
1: They hated them for what they were racially. They were not pure Jews, and yet they were claiming racial equality. They hated them for what they were spiritually, for their idolatry, for their heresy. And they considered the Samaritans to be nothing more than this foreign kind of Johnny-come-lately, idolatrous, spiritual, physical half-breeds who now possess their land, the land that had been given to them by God, to the Jews by God. And as I mentioned last week, so great was the Jews' hatred of the Samaritans that when they would travel from the south to the north, or the north to the south, they would not pass through the land of Samaria because they didn't even want the dust of the Samaritans on their sandals. So they would make the long journey over to the Jordan River, cross over onto the east side of the Jordan River, and then walk down to the south or the north, and then cross over in non-Samaritan land. It essentially doubled the length of the journey and took it from being 3 days on foot to 6 days on foot, but they were willing to do it. So deeply ingrained was their animosity toward the Samaritans. Now, because the Jews hated the Samaritans, as is the case with all persecuted people, they hated the Jews just as passionately, until by the time of Jesus, all of this had been going on in Samaria for over 700 years. And actively, in terms of intense hostility, for 450 years. And as one generation after another of both Jews and Samaritans entrenched themselves more and more firmly in their national and racial and religious prejudice and their hatred of one another, until these two groups of people had no dealings with one another. And essentially they became two peoples who

who hated each other intensely, but who were now, by life circumstances, forced them to live with one another in the same land. And again, as I mentioned last week, all of this neatly encapsulated in the Samaritan woman's response to Jesus when he asked for a drink of water there in verse 9. How is it that you, being a Jew, ask a drink from me, a Samaritan woman? And she is genuinely floored. She is genuinely flabbergasted at that Jesus would talk to her as a Samaritan, as a woman, and that he would request something of her, making himself vulnerable to her refusal and then indebted to her in some small way if she honored his request, and that he would even drink from her vessel at all. And again, all of this reflected in John's single sentence commentary and explanation for all of it in verse 9, for Jews have no dealings with Samaritans. That's the scene. That's Samaria. At the time of Jesus' life and in ministry, earthly ministry. And so what did Jesus do in light of all of these, were by then centuries old, deeply entrenched generational, racial, and national hatred and prejudice? He brushed them all aside, and he deliberately walked straight into Samaria. He deliberately walked right into the middle of all of that prejudicial mess. And he didn't walk in there alone. He brought his very Jewish, very nationalistic, very racially proud, very religiously proud, very sexist, and very prejudiced disciples with him, which was the whole point. It wasn't about Jesus, it was about them. And he brought them there as a teachable moment in order to show them how God views and viewed the Samaritan people. And then number two, to teach them about what it means to be an ambassador for Christ in a world that is absolutely full of this kind of thing. Long histories of racial and national and religious hatred and prejudice. And we know this to be the condition of the disciples, that they were completely infected by the prevailing prejudices of their time by virtue of the two questions that they wanted to ask but did not ask when they returned to Jesus from going to get food within the city. And they returned to Jesus and the woman at the well, and the questions that they wanted to ask are found there in verse 27. And to the woman they wanted to say, "What do you seek?" And they wanted to use that question just to shoo her away like a stray dog. That's how you treated Samaritans. And of Jesus they wanted to ask him the question, "Why are you talking with her?" And they wanted to rebuke him. And the idea is, what in the world are you doing? You can't do this kind of thing. As a Jewish man, you cannot talk to a Samaritan. You can't have dealings with a Samaritan. And certainly, as a Jewish rabbi, you can't do that. And if you think you're going to get any kind of traction in Israel in terms of your message and who you are without honoring the restrictions and the prejudices of this age-old and ages-old hostility between the Jew and the Gentile, it's not going to work for you. And here they look at him and they're intent on to correct him. You've got to stop this if you have any hope of being considered spiritual by other Jews. And they're missing the point completely. They thought this was a teachable moment for Jesus and not for them. And that Jesus was the one that was in need of the instruction and the change and not them. And so they're intent upon conforming Jesus into their image in this environment rather than the other way around. And I think that this shows us that racism can be something that is present even in the most spiritual of Christians.
And that even the most spiritual of Christians, this is something that all of us have to stay alert to in our lives, that we can fall prey to it. We certainly think of the Old Testament prophet Jonah. He hated the Assyrians so much that he longed for their complete destruction. Lock, stock, and barrel. Men, women, children, I don't care what their age. Destroy them, God. He didn't want to destroy them with his own hand. He wanted God to destroy them. And he didn't want to take a message of repentance that would take them off of the bad boy list on God's eyes, because he knew that if they repented, God would be so gracious as to pull back the judgment that they were due because of their actions. The Assyrians at that time, they were monsters in the ancient world. God bless you if you're Assyrian today. We know you're not skinning people alive and chopping off their heads and piling them at the city gates anymore. You know, the Scottish and the Irish weren't far from that. So it's a messy history for all of us. I'm Scottish and Irish, if you don't know. And so he just wanted them dead. How the Assyrians had treated the Jews, it was unforgivable in his mind. And the only thing that they would do was destruction. But the lesson, the whole lesson of the book of Jonah was to reveal that despite being a child of God and despite being a prophet of God, Jonah was completely out of touch with the heart of God in this issue. And even James and John, the sons of thunder, who are present in the midst of all that we're looking at here in John chapter 4, later on, even after this lesson has been taught to them, later on, they, as the sons of thunder, were going to ask Jesus for permission to call down fire from heaven in order to judge these very same Samaritans for slighting Jesus in the area of hospitality. And so here you have someone that, okay, Jesus has told me, the Bible has told me that I'm not to be prejudiced towards these people. And then so we at least have that going on in our noggins. We're trying to grow in that. And then what happens to the disciples as soon as that same group of people mistreat them one time, they move all the way back, lock, stock, and barrel, into their former prejudices. And it's a danger. It's a danger for a child of God, and it requires alertness on our part. Jesus responded to James and John when they wanted to, you know, fry the whole village for not giving them a room. He said, "You do not know what manner of spirit you are, for the Son of Man did not come to destroy men's lives, but to save them." And then they went on to another village. And again, teaching us that this kind of ungodly prejudice is something that we will have to stay alert to in our own lives all the way until the day we enter into heaven, whether it has to do with race or some other ism that is a part of our background or our culture or the culture of the world in which we live. I want us to notice a few things that we learn about Jesus in this regard from this passage. And I want you to notice that Jesus refused to honor, or he refused to be conformed to, the prevailing fleshly prejudices of the day. And the realization that in order to be like Christ, in order to represent him in this world, we're to do the same. And again, the prevailing view, Samaria was a place to be avoided by Jews, and Samaritan people were to be completely avoided as well. In fact, not only to be avoided, but that there should be no dealings with them at all. But Jesus disregarded the prejudices of his day, and he set his focus on the work that God had called him to do in order to reach an entire world with the gospel and with the love and the truth of the gospel. And Jesus does this with the recognition, a biblical recognition, of how to view mankind in the way that God views mankind for all of our messiness. And that is that every human being has been created by God. And every human being originally created in the image of God. It makes us unique in all of creation. That every human being is a descendant
of the same parents, the same Adam and Eve, that we all share the same origin, and that fundamentally we are all alike, that fundamentally we are all a part of one race, and it is the human race. Now, I know today in the current climate, it is considered racist for somebody to say that all races are a part of one race, the human race, because it's viewed as marginalizing a particular race related to that. But there's no intent related to that at all. We will not make any kind of progress at all unless we view people across all of the broad differences of mankind, to view human beings that we are all one race. You want a blood transfusion? You can get a blood transfusion, if it's your blood type, from a person of any race in the world. Our innards are identical. We all come from that same Adam and Eve, and that every person is equally loved by God. Jesus operated under that understanding, and that every person has been created for a relationship with God, and that every person needs to hear the gospel, God's offer of salvation, and in order to be saved and to enter into the relationship with God that they've been created for. In other words, here Jesus viewed people biblically above everything else that was going on around him, and he viewed people biblically to the exclusion of everything else, all of the other boxes and categories that man puts their fellow man into. And he did so, he tells us, in order that he might set his focus upon the work God had called him to do in the world. And again, to reach people with the gospel, to reach people with the love of God, the truth of God, the power of God in terms of salvation. And Jesus, as he told those in Capernaum who were trying to get a monopoly on Jesus' life and his time and his ministry, they were pleading with him not to leave the city of Capernaum because of the great miracles and teaching that he was doing there, and wanted to keep him from leaving. And he declared to them, I must preach the gospel, I must preach the kingdom of God to other cities also, because for this purpose I have been sent. And then Jesus tells these same disciples exactly the same thing in our passage here in verse 34. Jesus said to them, my food is to do the will of him who sent me and to finish his work. And so how does all of this apply to us as Christians? First of all, we are to view people in the same way that Jesus did. And that is to look beyond all of the prejudices of the culture and the world that we live in, and to see them as a human being that is loved by God and is in need of salvation. And to determine in the power of the Holy Spirit to look at people as someone who is loved by God, however messy their life is, and is in need of a relationship with God that can revolutionize, that alone, how a person views the world and views individual people. And then the second thing that we learn here in terms of its application to us is to be busy about God's commission to us as Christians. Jesus wasn't the only one that had a commission from God. He'd been commissioned to come into the world and to preach the gospel and provide a gospel to mankind. But as Christians, we have been given a commission as well. And it's called a Great Commission in Matthew chapter 28, in verse 19. Go therefore and make disciples of all nations, except the Samaritans. Go therefore and make disciples of all the nations. And you notice that we're told in verse 4 here in John chapter 4 that Jesus needed to go through Samaria.
And why did he need to go through Samaria? In order to do what God the Father had called him to do. Not just in Jerusalem, but to do it in Samaria as well. And this interaction with a Samaritan woman, it is clearly, we are told, a divine appointment. A divine appointment Jesus would not have been able to keep if he had allowed himself to be influenced by the prejudice of the age. And the same thing is true of us as Christians. The degree to which such prejudice marks our lives is the degree to which we have been conformed to the world, lost sight of our commission, lost sight of the spiritual fields that are white unto harvest, as Jesus declared, and we read in verse 35, and the degree to which we will fail to fulfill the Great Commission. It is absolutely no accident that Jesus brought up in verse 35 the fields already ripe for harvest in the context of national and racial and religious prejudice, because it is the single great lesson that Jesus brought these disciples into Samaria to learn. And he was teaching them and us that whatever might be all of the other very significant dangers of prejudice in this world, dangers that I spoke about earlier, the greatest danger that prejudice represents in the world by far

0: will become the greatest casualty of racism or classism or any other ism in the world today if we allow that to happen in our lives. And Jesus loves the whole world, and we cannot be like him if we do not love them and have a concern for their salvation as well. And Jesus loves Samaritans, and those who are controlled by the Holy Spirit will love them too. And whoever they might be in any given nation or culture in the world. And to just ask God to give us a love for the whole world and the desire to see every single person saved and to see every single individual as a human being who's loved by God supremely, as a person who is loved by God and in need of salvation above everything else in their life. And there is so much pressure on right now and temptation to splinter us into tribes today. There are many who've been warning about this for years, but it still hasn't been heeded. And this influence to splinter in this way is absolutely demonic. And it's nothing like Christ. And it needs to be recognized for the demonic thing that it is, the unchristlike thing that it is, and it is to be resisted by looking at human beings, not condoning every action or every belief that they have. That's not what is happening in this scene. This woman is going to end up saved. But looking and saying, at their core, this is a person who is loved by God. Their greatest need is for the gospel, and I am called to deliver that message to them.
1: 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Come back next time when we'll continue Damian's series, Jesus in Racially Charged Samaria. That's right here on According to the Scriptures, a presentation of Calvary Chapel, Modesto.

0: worship, praise, and the teaching of the Word of God. 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
2: There is a war going on. It is a spiritual war, a war between truth and lies. Only one thing cuts through all lies and opinions. It is God's Word. It is God's sword.
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4: So James has risen to become, really, and you'll see this from how this all goes down, to be more than just the leader of the meeting, more than just sort of the chairman of the council. James is clearly the guy who in Jerusalem is functioning as the leader. There's biblical headship, but he's like the bishop of Jerusalem. Peter, he happens to be here at this time, but Peter, like the other apostles, they've gone out from Jerusalem. They go out, they come back. James is the guy who sticks around and continues to lead the church of Jerusalem, even through persecution. There's some interesting archaeology in Jerusalem that also involves the discovery of James' house, the ruins of the house of James, and some symbolism, interesting symbolism. I don't know if any of you have seen what is essentially a menorah, seven candlesticks, and the ichthus, the fish,

It's sort of vertical. How the tail of the ichthus fish, which is an acronym, the word ichthus, which is Greek for fish, it translates, well, it's an acronym, so the letters would represent Jesus Christ, God's Son, Savior. But anyway, that's one of the earliest Christian sort of expressions. And it's found also, those things are found in the graffiti and the catacombs under Rome. But James is kind of a significant guy. Look at how this goes in. You can tell by what we read here. After they had stopped speaking, verse 13, James answered and saying, brothers, listen to me. Simeon has related how God first concerned himself about taking from among the Gentiles a people for his name. This is absolutely amazing that what he does, quoting the prophet Amos, and with the words of the prophets agree. With this, the words of the prophets agree, just as it is written, and he quotes from Amos, after these things I will return, I will rebuild the fallen booth of David, I will rebuild its ruins, I will restore it, so that the rest of mankind may seek the Lord, and all the Gentiles who are called by my name, says the Lord, who makes these things known from long ago. He's quoting Old Testament prophecy from Amos, that the house of David would collapse, that would be in ruins. Remember the monarchy, the dynasty of David, and the promises that God made about that. But ultimately, the dynasty of David was rejected by Israel when they rejected the Messiah. Although that doesn't mean that God is done with Israel. But it does mean that God went beyond Israel. He went beyond Israel to the Gentiles, and he said he would. So this is what James is quoting. So the rest of mankind may seek the Lord. So this, the ruins of the house of David, the prophecy, I will rebuild its ruins and I will restore it. How? The irony is, it's restored by the very name Christian, that outside of Judaism is a body of people that have been pulled together. The God actually says, I'm going to take from the nations, I'm going to make them a people. See, that is the term that Israel claimed only to itself, and it was right that they should initially, that there were all the nations and then there were the people. But here the prophet, in the Old Testament, says, I will take out from the nations and I will make a people. This is truly amazing. James quotes this prophecy, and he said, says the Lord who makes these things known from long ago. Verse 19, therefore, I judge. Whoa, can I point to you right now the authority that James speaks with and claims when he goes, here's my judgment. He doesn't put anything to a vote. I'd like to point that out to you. This council doesn't have a vote. This council, James going, you know, here's what I think. And I move that I make a motion that we just exempt the Gentiles from the law of Moses and the conditions of the covenant. Who will second my motion? We have a second. All in favor? Say aye. Aye. There's no vote. Robert's Rules of Order hadn't been invented, and there was no vote in this council. James said, therefore, I judge that we do not trouble those who are turning to God from the Gentiles. But then we write to them, the following, let's just write to them this encouragement. It's an encouragement. It's not another set of laws. It's not a subset of the laws. It's an encouragement. Look at this. I judge that we trouble not those who are turning to God from among the Gentiles, but that we write to them that they abstain from things contaminated by idols and from sexual immorality and from what is strangled and from blood. Those are just really simple things. And then a careful analysis of those things that James recommends. Certainly, they can be found both in Leviticus chapter 17 and Leviticus chapter 18, even the requirements with regard to sexual immorality and what is defined as sexual immorality, even within marriage. There are prohibitions to marrying family members, close family members, that
God spells out in Leviticus chapter 18 that the term that they abstain from sexual immorality, even it's encompassing even that. But ultimately, what James is actually saying is best understood as the Christians from among the Gentiles would have better fellowship with the Jews who are still holding to the conditions of their covenant with Yahweh if they would just do these four things, if they would abstain from these four things. And he says that right here, for from ancient generations in verse 21, Moses has those who preach him in every city, since he has read in the synagogues every Sabbath. So his reason for requiring so little, his stated reason for recommending these things that they abstained from, was connected to those Gentile Christians having sensitivity to the Jews. You really want to have fellowship with your Jewish Christian brothers? How about not eating things offered to idols or engaging in what is clearly sexual sin or idolatry of any kind or from blood? Blood is kind of a big deal to the Jew, is a big deal to God. And so in the requirements of the law, he told them, you don't eat blood under any kind. So don't have your blood sausage at the feast that you're trying to have with your Jewish brothers. I mean, simply stated, these things are like really basic, and they would definitely make fellowship between the Christian Gentile and the Jew, Messianic Jew, better. So this is amazing. Since Moses has those who preach him in every city, since in every one of these Gentile cities where these churches are being established, Moses has those who preach him. There are Jews. There are synagogues in all of these Roman cities. And Moses is read in the synagogues every Sabbath. So since that is the case, and verse 22, look at this. You guys look at verse 22. Then it seemed good to the apostles and to the elders with the whole church to choose men from among them. So can you, again, observe that there was this consensus? They didn't vote. Luke doesn't write for us here. And then by a vote of 52 to 20, it seemed good to the Holy Spirit, to the apostles, that is. It seemed good to the apostles. And when they write their letter, as you'll see here in a second, they're gonna write, it seemed good to the Holy Spirit and to us. It seemed good. Okay, let me just make sure that I tell you what that doesn't mean. It doesn't mean it felt good. They didn't feel their way through this. Let's be clear on that, okay? Because there are a lot of things that people will do and go, I'm good with it. I feel good. I feel good, man. That's been the theme of all the stupid songs of our lifetime. Pop radio. Feels good. It can't be wrong. You know, that's like the last, very last thought of every single mouse approaching the bait of the trap that's going to break his spine in half and end his existence. It'll be the last thing that every single little rodent thinks is, oh, this feels right, man. This feels so right, it cannot be wrong. No, the just shall live by faith. We don't live by what we feel. We don't act on that. That doesn't govern us. You get the impression it would, by the way, modern Christians in this culture just go, I feel like the Lord's calling me. I feel like the Lord is just really speaking to me. Oh no, I don't feel the Lord. I don't feel him. People, oh my goodness, I wish I had a dime for every time somebody said, I'm just going through like a little dry spell. What does that mean? What in the world is a dry spell? When you've got living water, what is this dry spell? You're talking about feelings. It's nothing more than feelings. It's just feelings. Feelings lie to you. You know that, right? And so what, do you feel like the Lord is just so far away? Feel like it? Yeah, but what does his word say? What's his word say? I'll never leave you nor forsake you, so tell your feelings to shut up. I feel like you're mocking me. I am mocking you. You are being mocked at the moment. I am mocking you. Cut it out. So they didn't go, oh man, that's just James. That just feels so right, man. They said, it seems good. Can you see that? Can I point that out to you again?
It seemed good to the apostles. Seemed. It's a spiritual thing. It's not an emotional thing. Diggest thou this, ladies and gentlemen, girls, you get this. It's not about how you feel. Get this? It's not feelings. But you listen to that. There's preachers. I'll feel like the Lord is, I just feel like something good is about to happen. There's so much of an emphasis on feelings and sentiment in American modern church language. None of the apostles spoke like that. So what's God doing in your life right now? I feel like he's leading me to the mission field. Well, you better get something better than feeling. When you get to the mission field, you're going to feel like he's calling you back home. When you get to the mission field, and so, Josh, you get to the mission field and you get robbed, you get gassed, ripped off, and when all these things are like, I feel like the Lord's leading me. This is the problem. People do this. I feel like the Lord wants me to marry you. And next thing you know, I feel like the Lord lead me out of this marriage. I feel like, no, he don't. He's not going to do that. Your feelings are lying. Your feelings are not the Lord of your life. Or maybe they are. These guys didn't say, it feels good. It seemed good. Seemed good to the apostles and to the elders with the whole church to choose men from among them. Judas, called Barsabbas, and Silas, leading men among the brethren, to send to Antioch with Paul and Barnabas, and they sent this letter by them. Man, this letter's a big deal. It settled that dispute. We're saved by God's grace, and this has been the deal forever. Saved by God's grace and through faith. Please note that we're first introduced to Silas. Here's where he shows up, and he's going to become our partner. He'll show up a whole lot more in more of the book of Acts up ahead of us. But these guys, they were leading men. So there are men who are leaders, and then there's leaders among leaders. They were leading men among the brothers. So here's the letter, verse 23. The apostles and the brothers, who are elders, to the brothers in Antioch, in Syria, in Cilicia, who are from the Gentiles, greetings. That's a big deal calling them brothers. I don't think you realize the ethnic cultural rift that exists between the Jew and everyone non-Jew. And the Jewish brothers, including James. He said, this letter's to you, the brothers from among the Gentiles. Verse 24, since we have heard that some of us, to whom we gave no instruction, have gone out and disturbed you with their words and unsettled your souls. It was disturbing. And it's not just, the potential that all you adult males have got to go get surgery. It's also the whole burden of the law. That you ain't truly saved. You ain't saved yet. You got to get circumcised. Or you can't be saved. I don't know why I slip into that. Southern, to mock, forgive me, John Lee. I don't mean to pick on you ethnically. I've just heard so many preachers. They're in my mind, in my memory. You can't be saved now. I've heard so much. I've heard a lot of good preaching all the time, but I've heard some really foolish things. I've heard, guys like, you can't be saved. You ain't been baptized in Jesus' name. You can't be saved. You ain't been all the way baptized. You ain't been totally immersed. You didn't have enough water. You can't be baptized. You can't be saved if you ain't been baptized in the name of the Father and the Son and the Holy Spirit. I've heard some things. I have. And so James is saying, we didn't send these guys. So it's come to our attention, right? That some of us, who are not authorized to do this, we gave them no instruction, have gone out and disturbed you with their words, unsettling your souls. It seemed good to us. He says it again. It seemed good to us, having come to one accord to select men to you, with our beloved Barnabas and Paul, men who have risked their lives for the name of our Lord Jesus Christ. So they don't just send the letter back settling the issue. They send a high commendation for Paul and Barnabas. And it comes from Jerusalem.

Jerusalem. Comes from James, the apostles, and the elders. Kind of a big deal, you guys. And after all, men who have risked their lives. And Paul's all dinged and dented. I mean, he shows it. He's like, he's not been right ever since he got stoned in Lystra. They put some scars on, maybe even some divots. He makes quite a statement, doesn't he? And during all the persecution, and every time he shows up, he's got new scars. And he does. Every time Paul shows up, he's got a brand new, it ain't a new tattoo, guys. It's a mite deeper and more painfully earned. Well, it seemed good to send to you by these guys, our beloved Barnabas and Paul, men who have risked their lives in the name of our Lord, Jesus Christ, verse 27. And therefore, we've sent Judas and Silas. Because remember, by the mouth of two or three witnesses, this is the Old Testament principle. Everything is established. So we send Judas and Silas, and they themselves will report the same things by word of mouth. For it seemed good to the Holy Spirit and to us to lay upon you no greater burden than these essentials. What a wonderful thing. It seemed good to the Holy Spirit and us. This is cool, man. Verse 22, it seemed good to the apostles. Verse 25, it seemed good to us. But right there, in verse 28, it seemed good to the Holy Spirit. That's what really mattered. And to us. What are the essentials? Verse 29, that you abstain from things sacrificed to idols. Now, they're not withdrawing the right. They're not giving them a law. This is not a command. This is an encouragement. The Apostle Paul is going to deal with this issue in great length to the church of Corinth, acknowledging that they are free to eat stuff that's been offered to an idol, because he goes, like some of you guys say, you know that an idol is nothing. You know that. And you know idols don't eat much. And you get a good deal on ribeye after the idol's done with it, because somehow or another it got cheaper. I know that. He goes, but you got to think about other people. Just got to be sensitive to other people. So it's a sensitivity issue. Abstain from things sacrificed to idols, and from blood, and from things strangled, and from sexual immorality, from which if you keep yourselves, you'll do well. You'll actually do well. You'll not miss any of these things. You'll actually thrive. Can we talk about things that we can actually abstain from that we'll do well to get rid of that? Can you think of a few things, fellas? It's like a number of things, right? That, man, we'll do well. Heck, we'll be smarter, even. We stop poisoning ourselves. Think about all these other, there's so many things. Some things are not necessarily in the category of a sin. Some are just sort of like a weight that's just going to slow you down in your spiritual race. As the writer of Hebrews would say, let us lay aside every weight and the sin. Maybe there's a distinction. Some people act like, lay aside every weight and sin, and run with patience the race that is set before us, implying that sin and weight are synonymous. But I don't think so. I think there's a distinction there. If you're going to run a race, you don't run it in your steel-toed logging boots, do you? You'd like to trade that in for something lighter, and you should. The redneck platform shoe. They're real popular among the guys with Harleys, even if they don't walk at work in the woods, even if they're not logging. Because they'll jack you up. There's a platform. They're like the high heels of the redneck world. They're going to use to climb when you're climbing. When you're strapping on climbing hooks, you need that heel because that's where your climbing hook rides in your arch. And it straps on. So you can walk around on the ground without constantly driving your spikes, your gaffs into the ground. And for that reason, logging boots tend to be tall. They're high heels. But you wouldn't wear them in a race. Well, if you did, you wouldn't do well. It's a weight. It's not like it's wrong to wear steel-toed hiking boots. You're free to do that. You just won't do well, right? And there are things in your life that you can let go of. It's not like it's necessarily a moral issue.

0: what does that mean for you? You know what it means for me? The things that I can avoid and I'll do well keep me out of trouble. So that last thing, from which if you keep yourselves, you will do well. And then he goes, they say farewell. That's how they sign off. Farewell doesn't mean what it's come to mean, bye-bye. Farewell actually meant thrive. Farewell. Do good. It's a real blessing. We've lost the meaning of things like that, have we not? Farewell, I say to you. That's like, I said good day, sir. That really doesn't sound like a blessing, does it? That's the, that's when you know it's been lost. Farewell. The tone doesn't really sound like you want me to do good. They did. They meant farewell. And they wrote that. You're like, thrive, guys, thrive. So verse 30. So when they were sent away, they went down to Antioch, and having gathered the congregation together, they delivered the letter. That's a cool thing. They go to Antioch and they summon everybody. They're not going to read this 1,000 times. They don't want to. I don't know how many Christians there are now at this point, but that takes a little time. So they had to organize this. They got to send messengers ahead. Get everybody together. Tell everybody to meet. And they had a designated meeting place. They don't have church houses at this point. But they gathered. They delivered the letter. Verse 31 says, when they had read it, they rejoiced because of its encouragement. Wasn't that a sweet thing? Because they were all disturbed by this. Like, what? All this time we thought we were saved and we ain't even saved yet? How's this possible? They were really thrown for a loop, as we said, right? They were rejoicing because of its encouragement. Verse 32, and both Judas and Silas, also being prophets themselves, encouraged and strengthened the brothers with a lengthy message. A lengthy message. I like that part. It's one of my favorite parts here. Messages being lengthy. You don't see the humor. Okay, that's all right. But a lengthy message is in the Bible, is my point. These two brothers had a prophetic role, and they delivered a message that was also greatly encouraging. Verse 33, they encouraged and they strengthened. So what do you want to do when you gather, and what should a message attempt to do? But that, a true prophecy, a true message from the Lord, does seek to encourage and strengthen. Verse 33, after they had spent time there, they were sent away from the brothers in peace to those who had sent them. But it seemed good to Silas to remain there. So I don't have to tell you that we did not just read the words. It just felt like Silas should stick around. It just felt good. It's not what it said. It seemed good. Things, he doesn't feel his way into this. Seemed good to Silas to remain there, but Paul and Barnabas spent a long time in Antioch teaching and preaching with many others also, the word of the Lord. So we'll save the disagreement that's going to follow, verse 36 to 41, that results in Paul and Barnabas breaking up their partnership and forming others. We'll save that for next Wednesday evening. Come on, you guys, let's all stand. Can I remind you once again, the just shall live by faith, faith, faith alone. Don't seek to feel your way through your Christian life, or you're going to be one unstable man or woman. You'll be unstable, you'll be double-minded.
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0: Serving the Lord is a wonderful thing, but it should never distract us away from the one necessary thing. Here's Pastor Bob Hoekstra to introduce today's Living in Christ.
1: We all are called to service and to abound in the work of the Lord. But when the work of the Lord distracts us from the Lord we're serving, we're in trouble. We're not effective. We're frustrated, anxious, and we even get upset.

0: pointing people to the Lord and His wonderful Word. This is Living in Christ. We'll hear from Pastor Bob Hoekstra in just a second. In Luke 10, Jesus boils the Christian life down to one necessary thing. Perhaps up to this point, you've been under the impression that there were more like 101 necessary things. Just maybe our perspective in lives needs some adjustment. Here's Bob to compare and contrast the lives of Mary and Martha from Luke 10.
1: Mary was all caught up with the Lord Jesus Christ. Martha, it's very evident here, was quite caught up in her desire to serve. Distracted. Her attention was off of the Lord. Her heart was diverted from where the Lord would want it to be. Her much service was becoming frustrating to her. Now, for those who don't have a heart to serve the Lord, they don't

0: don't maybe quite understand this trial. And really, it's good for us all to be so desirous of serving the Lord that we come to the day we just must be learning more about this lesson. It's not an option, service of the Lord. Everyone's called to serve the Lord. Everyone is called to ministry. We might have a tent-making ministry. We might have a vocational ministry. Tent-making, we have a job, and through that God supplies for the bills, but our real passion is serving the Lord. And we serve Him on the job, but serve Him in other places. The Apostle Paul did that for much of his ministry. Some, their ministry is their vocation. Their work is their ministry. Missionaries, pastors, others. Those that God uses the very ministry He's called them to even to be the supply of their needs. But we all are called to service and to abound in the work of the Lord. But when the work of the Lord distracts us from the Lord we're serving, we're in trouble. We're not effective. We're frustrated, anxious, and we even get upset. Basically, Martha said, "Lord, no one is willing to work for you but me. Would you tell my sister to get up off the ground and get in there and work?" And sometimes we are frustrated like that. We're serving the Lord with all we have. And others look like they aren't as engaged as we are. And we can tend to get frustrated, complaining, bitter, irritated. Lord, would you make them get their shoulder behind the plow like I am? Distracted with much serving. It's one thing to be distracted with worldly cares, with carnal indulgences, with the feeding of the flesh. And we're all tempted to those things at times. That's not something we're above or disconnected from or could never happen to us. But this was not Martha's problem. She wasn't struggling with the things of the flesh in the sense of very carnal, innately evil indulgences. She was distracted by service. Hey, isn't service great and the more the better? Well, it isn't a matter of quantity, it's a matter of quality. It's not a matter of activity, it's a matter of relationship. And there's always room for us to grow more and more in the service of the Lord. But God is not saying, you know, pack in all you can no matter what. Really, this is a reminder in all of our service. Don't forget the Lord. He's what it's all about. He's the only one that can sustain our hearts, give us joy and peace and gladness and delight in service instead of an irritation. Verse 41, "And Jesus answered and said to her, Martha, Martha, you are worried and troubled about many things, but one thing is needed." Martha was upset. She was uptight. She was stressed out, we might say. What a contrast to what was going on in Mary's life. Don't you know, just from what we're given here in this brief passage, don't you know that when Martha analyzed the situation, she was in the kitchen and she was laboring around the house. She wanted to be a blessing to the Lord and serve the one she loved. And there's Mary sitting down in a Bible study. Martha's working hard. Mary's taking it easy, it looked like. And Martha is burdened. She's irritated, actually. She's troubled. She's distracted. Don't you know that the moment she explained to Jesus what was upsetting her, that she anticipated that the Lord Jesus would say, "Oh, yeah, Mary, I mean, let's get practical here. Martha's carrying a heavy load there. Get up and get in there and pitch in." Now, it's right to help one another in service. It's It's wise and correct to be sensitive to one another in time of need. But this is going way past all of that to something we would never imagine on our own unless the Lord Himself taught it to us. And it's this. One thing is needed. Martha, Martha, you're worried and troubled about many things. That had to be a total shock to Martha. Lord, I've explained the problem. I've already given you the answer. Mobilize my sister and I will be well. No, Martha's trouble had nothing to do really with Mary. It was her own heart. She was distracted with much serving. I love to serve the Lord. And the more I serve the Lord, the more I want to. And I love to look for new ways and opportunities and extend it all. It's a marvel to me because before I was saved, I was the opposite. I would have been a different brand of Mary. I would have been sitting there at the Lord's feet daydreaming, trying to look like I was into something important just so I could stay out of the kitchen. I did not have a heart to work before I came to know the Lord. Shame on me. But at the same time, I have many times through the last 39 years of service gotten to a place where I needed to be reminded of what Jesus was teaching Martha and everyone else who's read this passage since. Quite a host of us, no? One thing is needed. You look around the world, a lot of bothersome things. Things that'll trouble one's heart and mind. And they all should be turned to prayer. But how sad when we come to serve the Lord, which He's calling us all to do, and the very response to His call becomes eventually to us a burdensome distraction. We're missing the whole point. Service of the Lord is not about activity. It's about relationship. And if we're not rightly relating to the Lord, we cannot possibly effectively serve Him any place. And this is a revolutionary word. Martha, Martha, you're worried and troubled about many things. And she could probably say, well, sure I am, and here's why. And part of the problem is even my sister, she's left me to serve alone. No, one thing is needed. One thing. That's not easy to embrace, Because we can lay out quite an array of things which constantly, or at least intermittently, seem absolutely essential. We can talk about our family or our work, or our financial situation, or our educational program we're in, or the great call we've responded to serve in this arena or that arena or the other. We can lay out a lot of things that aren't forbidden in the Word that actually are urged upon us in the Word. But are we going to believe what it looks like and feels like? Or are we going to believe what the Lord Jesus Christ has said? Obviously, we need to take Him at His word. But one thing is needed. One thing. One thing is necessary. One thing is essential. One thing is needed all the time. One thing will never, never, ever be optional. Not many things. One thing.
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3: You know, in the history of the divided kingdom, there were some attempts to reunify by force, but those came to nothing. And Martin Selman says, in comparison with previous failures, this incident shows that the only really effective approach to unity has to be based on the principle of faithful worship. They wouldn't reunify the two kingdoms by force, but they could come together in a common worship of Yahweh, the covenant God of Israel.
2: It's amazing how divided people today have become over certain issues. It almost seems that the greater the effort to unify people, the more divided they become. This isn't just true in culture and in politics, but sadly also in the church. In today's message, Pastor David shares with you about King Hezekiah's invitation to the children of Israel to come together and worship Yahweh, the true God. You see, what man's efforts can never achieve, God can. True, lasting unity can only be found through Christ. Now here's Pastor David in 2 Chronicles chapter 30 as he begins a brand new study called Hezekiah's Passover.
3: 2 Chronicles chapter 30 is the inspiring story of Hezekiah's Passover. The story of Hezekiah, king of Judah, is told over four chapters in 2 Chronicles. That's chapters 29 through 32. Hezekiah was the 13th king after David. So you have the Davidic dynasty starting, of course, with David. Then after him, Solomon, Rehoboam, Abijah, Asa, Jehoshaphat, Jehoram, Ahaziah. We're not going to count the evil queen mother, Athaliah. Then Joash, Amaziah, Uzziah, Jotham, Ahaz, then Hezekiah. Hezekiah began his reign about 279 years after the death of David. And in the previous chapter, we saw the great passion of heart that Hezekiah had for restoring and restarting, so to speak, reviving the work of the temple.

the 16 years of Hezekiah's father, that is the king Ahaz. Ahaz, one of the worst kings over the kingdom of Judah. The temple was closed. The sacrifices were stopped. It was used as a collecting point for rubbish and refuse. Well, when Hezekiah became king, he cleaned all that out and he started the service of the temple again. Now, it goes without saying that the feasts were neglected during this time. The feast of Pentecost, the feast of Tabernacles, the feast of weeks, all these different feasts. And the most notable feast that was neglected during this time was the feast of Passover. Hezekiah is going to change that, beginning now at verse 1. And Hezekiah sent off to all Israel and Judah, and also wrote letters to Ephraim and Manasseh, that they should come to the house of the Lord at Jerusalem, to keep the Passover to the Lord God of Israel. For the king and his leaders and all the assembly in Jerusalem had agreed to keep the Passover in the second month. For they could not keep it at the regular time, because a sufficient number of priests had not consecrated themselves, nor had the people gathered together at Jerusalem. And the matter pleased the king and all the assembly. So they resolved to make a proclamation throughout all Israel, from Beersheba to Dan, that they should come to keep the Passover to the Lord God of Israel at Jerusalem, since they had not done it for a long time in the prescribed manner. This whole account begins with an invitation that Hezekiah sent out. And notice whom he sent the invitation to. Verse 1 says, Hezekiah sent to all Israel and Judah. Now, the timing of this invitation is somewhat hard to precisely determine. It seems to have happened when Israel was defeated and prostrate under Assyria, yet perhaps before the kingdom as a whole had been depopulated through exile. Therefore, this invitation actually went out to the remnant that had, up to this point, escaped exile. In all probability, G. Campbell Morgan says, in all probability, this Passover was observed before the final passing of the northern kingdom into captivity. And J. Barton Payne says this in his commentary, any such compliance had been prohibited during the 2 centuries that had followed Jeroboam's division of the Solomonic Empire. But now King Hoshea's capital in Samaria was subject to an Assyrian siege, and the northern ruler was powerless to interfere. So again, Israel is weakened, but yet not completely conquered, and this gave King Hezekiah the opportunity. Let's send messengers throughout all the land of Israel to whatever cities are not destroyed by the Assyrians, and invite them, as verse 1 says, to keep the Passover. Now, this great feast of Passover celebrated the glorious deliverance of God on Israel's behalf in the days of the Exodus. Its first record is in Exodus chapter 12. Passover was a deliberate, emblematic reminder of the central act of redemption in the Old Testament, that is, the deliverance from slavery in Egypt. Now, communion, the Lord's Supper, is likewise an emblematic reminder of the central act of redemption in the New Testament and the Bible as a whole. The long neglect of Passover among the tribes of Israel would be something like a church that had not celebrated the Lord's table in a long, long time. Martin Selman says this, Jesus is the ultimate Passover lamb, who by his own body and blood established a new covenant. Just as Hezekiah's congregation were cleansed and healed, Christians are made clean by their Passover sacrifice, except that Jesus' sacrifice is the ultimate and unrepeatable Passover. So we see this similarity between Passover and the Lord's table under the new covenant. But here, Israel is to be commended that under the old covenant, they said, let's keep Passover again. And verse 2 tells us that they had agreed to keep the Passover in the second month. Now, normally, Passover was kept in the first month. You'll find that in Numbers chapter 9, verses 1 through 5. However, there were special circumstances under which Passover could be kept in the second month. That's also indicated in Numbers chapter 9, verses 5 through 14.

because they could not keep it at the regular time. That's the phrase used there in verse 3. Here, under Hezekiah, they kept it in the second month. Adam Clark had this observation. I think this is spot on. He said, Hezekiah, therefore, and his counselors thought that they might extend that to the people at large because of the delay necessarily occasioned by the cleansing of the temple, which was granted to individuals in such cases as the above, and the result showed that they had not mistaken the mind of the Lord upon the subject. So even though, as verse 5 says, they had not done it for a long time, the Passover was going to be celebrated once again. You see, even though Passover was one of the three feasts that deserved special emphasis, along with Pentecost and the Feast of Weeks, it had not been celebrated for a long time. Hezekiah was dedicated to righting this wrong. So he wrote a letter to the tribes. Here we go, verses 6 through 9, we read. Then the runners went throughout all Israel and Judah with the letters from the king and his leaders, and spoke according to the command of the king. Children of Israel, return to the Lord God of Abraham, Isaac, and Israel. Then he will return to the remnant of you who have escaped from the hand of the kings of Assyria. And do not be like your fathers and your brethren, who trespassed against the Lord God of their fathers, so that he gave them up to desolation, as you see. Now do not be stiff-necked, as your fathers were, but yield yourself to the Lord, and enter his sanctuary, which he has sanctified forever, and serve the Lord your God, that the fierceness of his wrath may turn away from you. For if you return to the Lord, your brethren and your children will be treated with compassion by those who lead them captive, so that they may come back to this land. For the Lord your God is gracious and merciful and will not turn his face from you if you return to him. So the northern kingdom of Israel had fallen, and all that remained after the exile to the Assyrians was, verse 6 said, the remnant of you who escaped. Again, let me be clear on this. The northern kingdom of Israel had not completely fallen, but was severely weakened by the Assyrian incursions. Yet, Hezekiah still believed in the concept of the children of Israel. That's why he said in verse 6, children of Israel return to the Lord God of Abraham, Isaac, and Israel. He said, those tribes of Israel descended from the great patriarchs, they are the ones invited to come. You know, in the history of the divided kingdom, there were some attempts to reunify by force, but those came to nothing. And Martin Selman says, in comparison with previous failures, this incident shows that the only really effective approach to unity has to be based on the principle of faithful worship. They wouldn't reunify the two kingdoms by force, but they could come together in a common worship of Yahweh, the covenant God of Israel. So, continuing on, it's also helpful to remember that there were already descendants from all 12 tribes living in the kingdom of Judah. In several places, 2 Chronicles has already told us that when the kingdom of the northern 10 tribes went into apostasy, the godly from the various northern tribes emigrated from Israel to Judah. You'll find references to this in 2 Chronicles chapter 11, verses 13 through 17, 2 Chronicles chapter 15, verse 9, 2 Chronicles chapter 16, verse 1, and 2 Chronicles chapter 19, verse 4. This, what Hezekiah was doing here in chapter 30, was an outreach to those who remained in the northern kingdom, at least those who had not yet been carried away exiled by the Assyrians. And in his encouragement, in his letter, Hezekiah told them, verse 8, do not be stiff-necked as your fathers were. This was especially relevant as this letter went to the remnant of the northern kingdom. Generally speaking, these were people who had neglected the Jerusalem Passover for a long time. Probably none of those people in the northern kingdom to whom this letter went to had ever celebrated a Passover in their lifetime, nor had their fathers, nor had their grandfathers. It had been a long time since the people from the tribes of the northern kingdom who still lived in the northern kingdom celebrated the Passover.

John Trapp said this. He said, quote, Hezekiah knew that the poor remnant of Israel were in great affliction. He therefore pressed them to repentance, whereby men return to God as by sin they run from him. Hezekiah thought it was good striking while the iron was hot. Well, indeed it was. He also made him a promise. In verse 9, he said, if you return to the Lord. You see, this letter of invitation promised two things if the remnant of Israel would return to the Lord and obediently celebrate this Passover in Jerusalem. First, under God's blessing, it would go well with those who were already taken captive by the Assyrians. Second, God would restore the northern kingdom and allow them to come back to this land. Those things are mentioned in verse 9. The promises were based on an eternal principle of God's character that again is mentioned in verse 9. Verse 9 says that he will not turn his face from you if you return to him. Friends, just like James recorded in his letter, God promises to draw near to those who draw near to him. And Hezekiah was inviting the residents, the remaining residents of the northern kingdom, to return to the Lord by celebrating Passover as they were commanded. Well, what was the reaction to this letter in Israel and Judah? Look here, starting at verse 10. So the runners passed from city to city through the country of Ephraim and Manasseh, as far as Zebulun, but they laughed at them and mocked them. Nevertheless, some from Asher, Manasseh, and Zebulun humbled themselves and came to Jerusalem. Also, the hand of God was on Judah to give them singleness of heart to obey the command of the king and the leaders at the word of the Lord. Mostly, the reception among the remnant of the northern kingdom was not warm, reflecting the same attitude of heart that brought the kingdom as a whole into exile. The people of the northern kingdom laughed at and mocked the messengers who invited them to this great Passover in Jerusalem. Now, we notice here that there was no rational argument against the invitation. It was all opposed with simple laughter and mocking. Friends, for the frivolous and the simple-minded, laughter and mocking replace serious thought. I want you to think about that today. As so many so-called new atheists like to laugh and mock believers for what they believe the Bible says and what is revealed to us in the world around us, that God is the creator of all, that God exists, that God has revealed himself in the person and work of Jesus Christ. These things are often laughed at and mocked without ever being given a serious answer, a thoughtful answer. Please remember this, friends. Laughter and mockery are not serious arguments. They're just frivolous responses. John Trapp said of this that Josephus said that these Israelites thus invited slew both the messengers and those prophets also that exhorted them to go up. Again, that's not the biblical record, but according to John Trapp, that's what it says in Josephus. That's the bad news. They were laughed at and mocked by many. However, verse 11 gives us some more hopeful news. Nevertheless, some from Asher, Manasseh, and Zebulun humbled themselves and came to Jerusalem. Happily, there was a remnant of the remnant that responded to the message and came to the former northern kingdom. Better was the reception among the people of Judah. Verse 12 says, the hand of God was on Judah. The response among the peoples and the villages of Judah was entirely different. You could even say, as it says here in the record of verse 12, God gave them singleness of heart to obey the command of the Lord and their king. So what do we have? Well, we have an overwhelming response from the people of the kingdom of Judah. Many of them showed up to Jerusalem for this Passover. And you have a scattered response from those who were invited among the people remaining of the northern tribes of Israel. Well, let's take a look at how they celebrated this Passover. Starting at verse 13, and I'm going to read all the way through verse 17 here about the preparations and the sacrifices that they made. Okay, starting now, verse 13. Now many people,
a very great assembly gathered at Jerusalem to keep the feast of unleavened bread in the second month. They arose and took away the altars that were in Jerusalem. And they took away all the incense altars and cast them into the brook Kidron. Then they slaughtered the Passover lambs on the 14th day of the second month. The priests and the Levites were ashamed and sanctified themselves and brought the burnt offerings to the house of the Lord. They stood in their place according to their custom, according to the law of Moses, the man of God. The priests sprinkled the blood received from the hand of the Levites. For there were many in the assembly who had not sanctified themselves. Therefore the Levites had charge of the slaughter of the Passover lambs for everyone who was not clean, to sanctify them to the Lord. Well, in this account, first of all, we learn in verse 13 that there were many people there. It describes it as a very great assembly. You could say that this was the greatest assembly gathered for a Passover in generations. Not only had the Passover been neglected in Judah for many years, especially under the reign of the wicked king Ahaz, but this Passover also included those from the remnant of the northern tribes who responded to the invitation. And wonderfully, verse 14 also says that they arose and took away the altars that were in Jerusalem. These were either altars to pagan gods, or they were altars, unauthorized altars, to the true God. Both of these were prohibited, and as the demonstration of the preparation for this great Passover, the city was cleansed of all idolatrous or unauthorized worship. The ruins of these altars were cast into the brook Kidron. I like what John Trapp said. He likened, again, Passover to the Lord's Supper, and he said, "So must we also first cast the baggage into the brook and then come to the Lord's Supper." In other words, just as there was a deliberate cleansing before they celebrated this Passover, so we should give mind to our spiritual state, to our condition before the Lord, and confess any unconfessed sin before we come to the Lord's table. In any regard, verse 15 says, "Then they slaughtered the Passover lambs on the 14th day of the second month." Now, this shows that the Passover was being celebrated according to scriptural commands, because scriptural commands allowed for the celebration of Passover in the second month, according to Numbers chapter 9. They took care to honor and obey in their celebration of this important feast. All right, now starting at verse 18, you're going to see how God was so merciful to these ignorant worshipers. Here we go, starting at verse 18. "For a multitude of the people, many from Ephraim, Manasseh, Issachar, and Zebulun, had not cleansed themselves. Yet they ate the Passover contrary to what was written. But Hezekiah prayed for them, saying, 'May the good Lord provide atonement for everyone who prepares his heart to seek God, the Lord God of his fathers, though he is not cleansed according to the purification of the sanctuary.' And the Lord listened to Hezekiah and healed the people." This multitude that had not cleansed themselves, mentioned in verse 18, seems to have mostly come from the remnant of the northern tribes, who would naturally be ignorant about how to properly prepare for Passover. I like what G. Campbell Morgan said. He said, "It was a motley crowd which assembled, and multitudes of the people were utterly ignorant of the divine arrangements for preparation. Hezekiah's tenderness was manifested in the pity he felt for these people and in the prayer that he offered on their behalf." Yet, verse 18 says, "they ate the Passover contrary to what was written." Now, we would normally expect that this would result in a great punishment or judgment against them. God says, "You need to purify yourself before you eat the Passover." And these ignorant ones from the northern kingdom didn't do that. But instead, verse 18 says that Hezekiah prayed for them, asking the good Lord to provide atonement. And in response, verse 20 says that the Lord listened to Hezekiah and healed the people. Friends, this shows the wonderful and warm mercy of God.
By the letter of the command, the people deserved judgment for the disobedience. They celebrated Passover and they ate of the Passover without being properly purified, as the scripture said. Yet God showed his mercy and his goodness to those who had, as verse 19 says, prepared their heart to seek God, even though in ignorance they did it. They did not do it all according to the commandments because they were simply ignorant of those commands. F.B. Meyer said this: unaccustomed to temple usage, strangers to the temple rites, they had participated in the festivities of this great Passover without submitting first to the necessary ablutions. Their heart was prepared to seek God. They were proud of the great past. They desired to stand right with the Lord God of their fathers, but they were sadly ignorant and careless. The only thing to be done was to pray that their ignorance and negligence might be forgiven. So we see the great mercy of God at work during this Passover. But we also see something else. Their pattern of preparing to receive the Passover is instructive for those who want to come to the communion table, especially

0: is instructive for those who want to come to the communion table, especially for those who feel unworthy to partake of communion.
1: That was Pastor David Guzik teaching through the book of 2 Chronicles on today's edition of Enduring Word, a production of Calvary Chapel Santa Barbara. Although the events of this book took place thousands of years ago, we believe that there are lessons that are still valuable to us today. Now, Pastor David would like to share a special invitation with you.
0: I'd like to invite you to join me on YouTube Thursday afternoons for a live question and answer session. 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
1: Welcome to Calvary Chapel, and once again, we're thrilled that you're here to take time in the middle of the week to get that feeling again of God's Word. And it's just a great time to be able to study the Word and see what God has for us this evening. So turn with me in your Bibles to Hebrews chapter 3. We're going to be looking at chapters 3 and 4. Father, we look forward to you speaking to us. And Lord, it's the things that you share with us and in our hearts, and you reveal the thoughts and intents of our hearts. And God, we pray, Lord, that you would do that this evening, because your Word is quick, is powerful, is sharper than any two-edged sword. It pierces and divides asunder of soul and spirit and a joint of the marrow. It's the discerner of the thoughts and intents of our hearts. And we pray that your Word would just do that and be that in our lives this evening. In Jesus' name, amen. Hebrews chapters 3 and 4. Now, the author of Hebrews is warning the Jewish believers of the dangers of turning back. They wanted to go back to Judaism because of the persecution that was going on in their particular time. Let me just pause right here and just say they wanted to go back because of persecution. They felt, you know what, when we were doing Judaism and serving God through Judaism, things were pretty smooth. Things were going well. Then all of a sudden we start following Jesus Christ and, you know, all, you know, Hades break loose. So we need to go on back. I believe some of you might have been going through the same thing. When I was out in the world partying, drinking and doing my thing, you know, hey, things were going all right. As soon as I started serving the Lord, man, stuff started just crashing all around. Hey, let me tell you something. The author of Hebrews is telling us and warning us of the dangers of going back. They wanted to go back to Judaism. What do you want to go back to? You want to go back to the world? Did you forget all that partying led to you bowing down to the porcelain god that evening? Throwing up. Did you forget about that? And I think so often the enemy wants to remind us of the good old days, but he just seems to want to guard us from how God saw us in that condition and how we cried out to God in that condition to save us from that condition. And so often he want to guard us from that. He want to guard us from, when you were chasing those girls, man, I tell you, you know, it was a good old days. But he forgot to tell you, you know, that when you were chasing those girls and all of a sudden those girls found out that you were chasing each other and they brought some drama to your life. As you at this one, you're like, oh, man, guard me, man. My other girl is here, man, you know. See, he want to guard you from those days. Or the men that you slept around with and how you felt dirty afterwards, used. See, the enemy wants to guard us from those things. He always want to tell you, you know what? It's best to go back. See, the enemy was like, hey, Israelites, you need to just go back to Egypt. Did they forget the 400 years of that whip on their back and how they were making, you know, bricks and straw and, you know, put the straw in the mud and pound 400 years of doing that. But they said, oh, we remember the days of the leeks and onions and garlics and the good old days, so to speak. Satan always want to remind you of the good old days, but he don't remind you of how those good old days wasn't so good. And so these believers wanted to go back to Judaism. So he writes this book to show them that Jesus Christ is superior to anything you can go back to. In chapters 1 and 2, he shows them that Jesus is superior to the angels. Who, and this was important. This is really important because according to Deuteronomy 33, verse 2, it said that the angels were used to give Moses the Ten Commandments. So angels were exalted. And we did a little study in angelology last week that was fun getting into. So if you want to chase that down, you get last week's CD. Now in chapters 3 and 4, this is a big one. He's going for the juggler already in chapters 3 and 4. to show that Jesus is superior to even Moses himself. Hey, let me tell you something. This was huge. The Bible says that Moses spoke to the Lord face to face as a man speaks with his friend. Moses, the one who's given the Ten Commandments. Moses, the one who led approximately 3 million whining folks out of Egypt. Moses. It just reminds me of Ten Commandments. Moses. This is huge to talk about. So Moses was a huge figure to the point where even Jesus called the law in the New Testament, the law of Moses. Moses, big time. So to show that Jesus is superior over Moses, that was huge. Look at verses 1-6 so we can get the context. It says, therefore, holy brethren, partakers of the heavenly calling, consider the apostle and high priest of our confession, Christ Jesus, who was faithful to him who appointed him, as Moses also was faithful in all his house. For this one has been counted worthy of more glory than Moses, and as much as he who built the house has more honor than the house. For every house is built by someone, but he who built all things is God. And Moses indeed was faithful in all his house as a servant for the testimony of those things which would be spoken afterwards, but Christ as a son over his own house, whose house we are, if we hold fast the confidence and the rejoicing of the hope firm to the end. Now, it is obvious that the writer is addressing believers because he calls them holy brethren in verse 1 and that they were partakers of the heavenly calling. Now, why do I bring that out? I bring that out because there are some chapters we're going to get to, chapter 6 and chapters 10, that just some difficult chapters for theologians out there. They struggle with those particular chapters because they seem to suggest that a person can walk away from the faith or possibly even lose their salvation. And so there are some who have suggested, they said, well, he was addressing people who were not believers. The author was addressing unbelievers. Well, that's not true because it's very clear he's talking to believers. He called them holy brethren and those who are partakers of the heavenly calling. And he tells them that Moses was faithful over his house. Now, house in this context is not referring to a building, but to a group of people. That is the context. It's going to be used approximately about 6 times in this chapter and used in that particular context. Now, Moses was a faithful servant to God. As I mentioned, dealing with 3 million Jews coming out of Egypt, hearing them complain and murmur and moan and groan over every little thing, groaning and complaining all of the time. But Moses was still faithful. And my thing is, what about us? Are we faithful over our house, our family? Yes, our spouses are going to complain and our children are going to murmur and groan. But are we faithful over the house God has given us? 1 Corinthians 4:2 says it's required of stewards that one be found faithful. And God wants us to be faithful stewards over the house he has given us. Search your own heart. Look at your own house. Are you faithful? Oh, are you more faithful to the job than you are your own house? Now, we got to work. We got to make a living. But are you faithful or just as faithful over your house as you are to your job or to whatever else, other hobby, habit, or whatever that you have? God wants us to be faithful. Faithful over the house he has given us as Moses was faithful over what God has given him. Then in verse 6, the author says, but Jesus was just as faithful over his house, whose house we are. Now, according to this verse, where does the Lord choose to dwell? In us. We are the house by which he chooses to dwell in. That blows me away. It reminds me of Ephesians 3:17 that says that Christ may dwell in our hearts through faith. Jesus chooses to dwell in us. Is Jesus at home in our hearts? The Lord wants to dwell in every area of our hearts. And so often we give Jesus just so much of our hearts. This is what the scriptures call being half-hearted. In other words, there are areas of our hearts that we're holding back and keeping for our own sin and pleasure. This is what David talked about in Psalm 19, verse 12. He said, Lord, cleanse me from secret faults. Those things that I have going on in my own life that maybe my spouse don't know. No one else at church knows, on the job knows. It's those secret faults I have on the inside of me. Lord, cleanse me. David said, cleanse me even from those. There are secret little things. You say, well, my wife and I, we know everything about each other. No, you don't. No, you don't. Wives, I just want to tell you, you'd be surprised what your husband thinks. What he's thinking about. He'd be shocked. Be shocked, and probably vice versa. Cleanse us from secret faults. Those things on the deep recesses, those things that are in the deep recesses of our hearts that no one else knows about. The Lord said, I want to even dwell there. I want to dwell there. What is on the walls of the home of our hearts? When the Lord is kicking back at home in the lazy boy of our hearts, you know, folks like to decorate and stuff. What's on the walls? Are there pornographic photos on the walls of our hearts? When the Lord is kicked back on the lazy boy of our hearts, what's on the TV of our hearts? What do we desire to watch? What is on the computer in the home of our hearts? What do we desire to pluck up? What sites do we love and long to go to? The Lord said, I want to dwell in all of your heart. You're like, no, Lord, I let you have this wing of the house of my heart. And that's, like I said, what the Bible called being half-hearted. We just give the Lord half of us, half of our heart, half of our time, half of our energy. Lord, we're going to read when I only have about 2 minutes before my eyes are about to close and I'm in la-la land. So let me pull out my Bible and read in the beginning. Gone. And we give God just so much of our hearts. You know, Jesus wants to live in all of our hearts, not just part of it. It's an amazing thing that God chooses to dwell in our hearts, that Christ may dwell in our hearts through faith. That blows me away. The Lord wants to dwell in you. He wants to dwell in me. That blows me away. That amazes me. This is why the Bible says that we are the temple of the Holy Spirit. Our bodies are the temple. The Lord desires to dwell in us, to hang out in us. That's just amazing to me. Then he says, we are his house if we hold fast to the gospel message firm to the end. Now, this is referring to persevering in the faith. There are also those theologians who say that persevering in the faith is an automatic thing. You just be a Christian, and it's an automatic thing, and you're just going to persevere. Well, if persevering is an automatic thing, then why does he encourage us to hold firm to the end when we will automatically do it? Just a thought. Doesn't make sense to me, but that's what they teach. Now look at verses 7 through 11. It says, therefore, as the Holy Spirit says, today, if you hear his voice, do not harden your hearts as in the rebellion, in the day of trial in the wilderness where your fathers tested me, tried me, and saw my works 40 years. Therefore, I was angry with that generation and said, they always go astray in their hearts and they have not known my ways. So I swore in my wrath, they shall not enter my rest. Now, I love the author, how he quotes from Psalm 95. If you notice, he is always referring back to the scriptures. He is always saying, hey, here's the word of God that is supporting what is going on. If you want to be used, I mentioned this last week. If you want to be used by God, know, you have to know the scriptures. Know the word of God. He's quoting Psalm 95 verses 7 through 11. And he said that the Holy Spirit said. So he is ascribing Psalm 95 as being inspired by the Holy Spirit, because the Holy Spirit said, and then he quoted Psalm 95, saying that Psalm 95 is inspired by God. The amazing thing is that the Holy Spirit is speaking. The Holy Spirit said. We look at the Holy Spirit as some kind of force, some kind of something to make us have goosebumps, warm fuzzies. Some folks look at it as give you electricity, all kind of other weird stuff. The Holy Spirit is speaking. He's speaking. The Holy Spirit speaks throughout the scripture. It's amazing. In Acts 13:2, it said, the Holy Spirit said, separate unto me Paul and Barnabas for the work I've called them to do. When did they hear the Holy Spirit say that? The first part of verse 2 of Acts 13 says, as they ministered to the Lord and fasted, the Holy Spirit said, separate unto me Paul and Barnabas for the work that I have called them to do. Now, this is what amazed me is this. Because so many people, they're like, I want to hear from the Lord. I want to hear from God. Well, you have to do what they did. They ministered to the Lord and fasted. Hearing from God is not a passive thing, but it's an active thing. This verse doesn't say as they just sat around in solitude, the Holy Spirit said. No, it says as they ministered to the Lord and fasted, the Holy Spirit said. So if you want to hear from God, find some place to serve. Find some place to minister to the Lord in service unto him. Minister to the Lord somewhere in the church, and you will find the Lord speaking to you and says, separate unto me and put your name there. Jim, Joe, Jane, Jack, for the work that I've called them to do. You sitting on your rump in the pew. Hey, that's not where the majority of you going to be hearing from the Lord in a personal way. Yes, you're going to hear as far as me teaching the word of God. But if you want to find out what God really wants for your life, minister to the Lord and fast. Fast. Ooh, too good to be fat. What are you talking about, fast? And we wonder why we don't hear from the Lord. Yeah, ain't too many Americans fasting. You know, we the most overweight country in the world. We ain't many Americans fasting now. We see fasting in the Bible, and we're like, that mean buffet. What you talking? But it says they ministered to the Lord and fasted. And fasted. Because see, what happens is if we just say, I'm going to come and just sit in the pew,

and just hear the word. Then what will happen is you will become a hearer of the word and not a doer. And it says, deceiving your own self. You don't need Satan to deceive you. You deceive your own self when you come and say, I'm okay if I come and sit and don't do anything. I'm just hearing the word. And when you're a hearer and not a doer, you deceive yourself. Because you think I'm okay because I come and hear the word. The Bible says it's not the hearers of the word that's justified in the sight of God, but the doers. It's one thing to just sit and hear. It's another thing to do. It's another thing to do. Well, I don't know what God wants me to do. Well, you just do something. And then the Holy Spirit will say, separate unto me your name for this work I have for them, because obviously this not it. But how would you know until you get in the game? Got to get in the game. Got to get in the game. Time out for sitting in the pew. I let you have the summertime. I let you do that. I ain't said nothing to you. Now I'm talking to you now. Time to get out of the pew. Aren't you tired of just sitting around? Just sit every week, come sit. You'd be doing something for the Lord. Because, and it's not out of duty. It's because of how much the Lord has done, how much he has done for you. Just look at how much he's done for your life. Already, there was somebody that was already peeping out that I'm going to talk to and say, you know what? You need to be one of our greeters at one of the welcome center. Every time I see you, I see your pearly whites. That's the type of face I want to be, the face of this church. Folks come in, pearly whites. Boo! I'll be talking to you soon. You don't even know it. You don't even realize it. Because I already know you ain't doing nothing, but I'm going to talk to you soon, and you're going to be doing something pretty soon. Pearly whites. Boo! That's the face I want to see. That's the face. I told you, folks who haven't smiled since the 1900s, that's not what I want in that ministry. You know, the solemn, you know. No, that's a funeral. That's a funeral. No, we serve the true and living God. And so we want folks that's going to be excited and that sort of thing. So minister to the Lord and fast, and God will tell you some things too. You know, I find this amazing. It says here that the Holy Spirit said in verse 7, today, if you hear his voice, do not harden your hearts. Let me ask you this. Is there some area you heard the Lord's voice speak to you? It was clear. But you've hardened your heart and refused to do it. Maybe the Lord has spoken to you to forgive someone and you harden your heart. You know how the Bible called the Israelites stiff-necked? It gives the connotation that I'm not doing it. You know, that's what, and we harden our hearts. Maybe the Lord told you to forgive someone. I don't know, a spouse, family member or something. And you just harden your heart and said, no way. You heard the Lord's voice say, love your spouse. But you harden your heart and, no, they hurt me. Heart just get hard. It reminds me of a guy in the Bible whose heart, his name was Nabal. He was a rascal, boy. That guy was just a hard, had a

0: there are many guys who run away from their master. You know, who are you? David? I don't know who you are. David said, What? He said, guys, strap on your sword. We're going to go handle some business here. They went to strap on his sword. Abigail. Just comes and say, you know, my husband, he's a rascal. I know he is, you know, and I'm sorry. You know, you have watched out for us. And she fed him, gave him some great stuff. And then Nabal heard what Abigail did. Said his heart became a stone. And then he just died like that. Hard-hearted. Just got ticked. Abigail knew. And then sure enough, when he died, David scooped her right on up. Said, you come into the house with me, you know. I love these stories in the Bible. See, y'all don't read the Bible like that. See, that's how I see it. I see it like that, you know. But sometimes we can harden our hearts, like the Israelites. When they heard the Lord clearly told them, go and possess the land. They always were told that they were going to go into a land flowing with milk and honey. And it was a good land, too. So God said, okay, let me show you it's a good land. Okay, you know, hey guys, send 12 guys in to spy out the land. Come back and show that it's a land flowing with milk and honey. Lord says, it's the land I'm giving you. I've been promising you this for a long time. Go ahead and get that land. 10 of them said, no, we can't get that land. We saw some giants there, the descendants of Anak. They averaged somewhere between 13 feet tall. Said we were like grasshoppers in their sight. Two guys brought back a cluster of grapes. They were so big they had to carry it on a pole between two of them. And they said, we ain't going to get that land. The guy said, go and get that land. Joshua and Caleb said, those giants, they'd be like meat to us. We'd eat them up. He said, oh, we can't eat them up. No. God said, go get the land. And they know. And then the Lord said, okay. Get back in that wilderness. Get back in that desert. Going back. And then when they saw that the Lord said, you know, you're going back into the desert. They said, okay, all right, we gonna go in now. The Lord said, no. No. Get on in that desert. Then they tried to go in and some of the descendants that was in the promised land just came and just waxed them. Just waxed them. And they had to march around. And they did not enter in. These guys brought back a bad report. And it was just a sad thing.
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2: 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This is a series about who Jesus really is, not the Jesus of popular opinion, but the Jesus of the Bible, God Himself who stepped into our world. And in this message, we'll discover the wonder of His first coming, when God Himself stepped into our world wearing human flesh. You see, religion is us reaching up from a fallen world, groping and working to find God. But Christianity, well, that's something completely different. It's God coming down to seek us out with His desire to save us, knowing that we can't possibly do enough to save ourselves. So today, Pastor Jack teaches that Jesus is the only person in all of history who not only came down from heaven, but it was promised in advance. From Genesis to the prophets, God told us exactly how to recognize His Son when He comes. Now, with His message called Christ and His First Coming, here's pastor and Bible teacher Jack Hibbs.
3: Luke chapter 2, verse 6 says, "And so it was that while they were there, the days were completed for her to be delivered. And so she brought forth her firstborn son and wrapped him in swaddling clothes and laid him in a manger, because there was no room for them in the inn. Now there were in the same country shepherds living out in the fields, keeping watch over their flock by night. And behold, an angel of the Lord stood before them, and the glory of the Lord shone round about them, and they were greatly afraid. Then the angel said to them, 'Do not be afraid, for behold, I bring you good tidings of great joy, which will be to all people. For there is born to you this day in the city of David a Savior, who is Christ the Lord. And this will be a sign to you. You will find the babe wrapped in swaddling clothes, lying in a manger.' And suddenly there was the angelic multitude of the heavenly host praising God and saying, 'Glory to God in the highest, and on earth peace, goodwill toward men.' And so it was when the angels had gone away from them into heaven that the shepherds said to one another, 'Let us now go to Bethlehem and see this thing that has come to pass, while the Lord, which the Lord has made known to us. And they came with haste and found Mary and Joseph and the babe lying in a manger. And when they had seen him, they made widely known the saying which was told them concerning this child. And all those who heard it marveled at those things which were told them by the shepherds. But Mary kept all these things and pondered them in her heart. Then the shepherds returned, glorifying and praising God for all the things that they had heard and seen as it was told to them. This morning we are in part two of the series, The Life and Times of Jesus Christ. And the title this morning is Christ and His First Coming. If you're note-taking this morning, you ought to jot that down. Christ and His First Coming. We are so often occupied, and we should be, regarding the events of Christ's rapture and Christ's second coming. But as we go through this series, as we go through a chronological unfolding of the events of Jesus Christ and His life on this earth, we look now to this title, Christ and His First Coming. Specifically, we mean, and this is obvious, Christ coming into the world. Yes, that is true, and we're going to look at that. But truly, specifically, and catch note of this. In fact, if you get this, you'll be really smart prophetically. The official first coming of Jesus Christ literally took place near the end of His life. It took place, in fact, during the last week of His life. The actual documented first coming of Christ is not the baby being born in Bethlehem, though we'll look at that this morning, and though that's important. The technical first coming of Christ, if anybody should ask you on the street, the answer is when Christ came to the temple and examined the temple during His Passion Week. That is His last week of life on earth. When Jesus came to the temple, you remember He turned over the money changers and drove out those that made a merchandise out of God. That was officially to the nation His first coming. And of course He didn't, or He wasn't recognized by the nation at His first coming. But He will be recognized by the nation at His second coming. That is His physical bodily return to earth. The first coming was His arrival to earth, yes, specifically to the nation Israel, specifically to the Temple Mount. Listen, everyone, His second coming will be a physical bodily return to the temple, to Israel, to the Temple Mount in physical form. He will bodily come to that area again. That's not the rapture. That's something very different in the second coming. But this morning we're focusing on Christ and His first coming. And of course, we are using as a theme for this entire series, and that is found there in Colossians chapter 2. You're going to know this verse. You know what? You're going to know this verse so well. In 16 weeks of these studies, you're going to have this memorized. Colossians 2:9, where it says, "Therefore, in Christ, all the fullness of the Godhead dwells in bodily form." And that's very, very fantastic. As we go by introduction, you might want to jot something down. The first coming of Christ is in connection with this very important fact called the incarnation. Can you write that down? The incarnation. This is Christ or God being revealed in human flesh. The incarnation. The literally of taking upon or the adopting of the physical human frame of mankind. This is God's work. That God deems that He will come to earth and clothe Himself with human flesh. Definition? The incarnation. The incarnation. It's important that we understand that. It's important that we understand that Jesus has

0: has in fact come in human flesh. By the way, that is paramount to Christianity. If you're a Christian this morning, you must hold to the truth that not only, as we saw last week, that Christ dwelt in eternity, that he's pre-existent, but also that he is Christ who has come in the flesh and that he is incarnate, that God came in human form. We'll see the reasons why, not only this week, but in the weeks to follow. 1 John chapter 4, verse 1 says, "Beloved, do not believe every spirit, but test the spirits whether they are of God." That is, people in this world, if they proclaim they know Jesus, the Bible says, test them. Now, did you hear what I just said? Test them. Man, I tell you, and I pray it's not this church. I pray it's not you. But you and I need to be walking more and more with a godly, listen, I want to say this in the right light, with a godly critical spirit. I don't mean a bitter critical spirit. I mean a godly critical spirit. I don't mean judging one another. I mean, as the scripture says, testing the spirits. Yesterday at the National Surfing Championships down in Huntington Beach, we went down there to watch. And my daughter, she was missing. She's gone somewhere. Where is she? Well, we caught up with her. And I said, "Where were you?" And she says, "I was just sharing the Lord with this guy over here. I was minding my own business, and he came up and approached her. And she began to share the Lord with him. He was, he's from Turkey. And he told her, 'I believe in God.' And so they got into a dialogue about God. And it was beautiful because she said, 'Well, did you know that God died for your sins?' He didn't know that. So when somebody says, 'I believe in God,' you need to what? Test the spirit and see, what do they mean? God who?" As Christians, we are so ignorantly passive when it comes to this. When somebody says, "I believe in God," we get all excited and say, "Oh, they believe in God." You know, when somebody says they believe in God, you should go, really? You believe in the eternal creator of the universe? Yep. You believe in the one who showed himself to mankind? Yep. You believe that he came and died on a cross and rose again from the dead for our justification, for our salvation? Nope. Oh, test the spirits. That's where you put a big period right there and stop. Because now this person needs to meet the God who died for them. Amen? Test the spirits. He says, test the spirits whether they are of God. Because many false prophets have gone out into the world, and by this we know the Spirit of God. Every spirit that confess that Jesus Christ, that is Jesus Messiah. Listen, Christ is not Jesus' last name. His name isn't Jesus Christ. What's your last name? Christ. No, his name is Jesus. His mission is Messiah, Christ. Christ is simply Greek for the Hebrew Mashiach, Messiah, Savior of the world. Jesus, when you say Christ, you're saying Jesus, Savior of the world. That's what Christ means. So every spirit that confesses that Jesus Christ has come in the flesh is of God. And every spirit that does not confess that Jesus came in the flesh is not of God. And this is the spirit of the Antichrist, which you have heard is coming and already is now in the world. We're studying that in depth on Wednesday nights. 2 John 1:7. 2 John 1:7, John warns us and he says, many deceivers have gone out into the world who do not confess that Jesus has come in human flesh. This is a deceiver and an antichrist. Boy, that's powerful, isn't it? The incarnation of Christ is the divine act of God whereby he willingly took upon himself the form of a human being, God becoming a human. Galatians chapter 4, verses 4 and 5 says, and am I going too fast? I got to warn you, studying for this series, we're only in the second series, and I get so excited. In preparation for this, I'm so excited in putting this message together that I get a little out of hand giving it. I think last week by the third service, I was yelling and had to ask for their forgiveness. I was so pumped up about it. You know, by the third service, I've had by that time, it's about 5 or 6 times I've heard the message personally. And it's like, let's go with this, you know? Let's go with it. Well, go with what? Go with information like this, Galatians 4, verse 4. But when the fullness of time had come, that means the right time had arrived, God sent forth his son, born of a woman, born under the law. That is, Jesus had to fulfill the law to redeem those who were under the law, that we might receive the adoption as sons. The awesome thing about your Christianity, friend, is that it is the descending of God from heaven to man. Religion is not Christianity. Religion is man and man-made effort reaching and groping and looking for God. That is called religion. That is the definition of religion. God groping and reaching and looking for God. But Christianity is God having sought out man. Did you know that? Christianity is saying that God came down out of heaven to save mankind. Religion says man can be good enough and work hard enough that somehow he'll earn God's presence or he'll become a God himself. That is religion, and it's an abomination to God. Christianity is not religion. Christianity says God came and visited us. God came out of heaven and sought us out. Isn't that great? Isn't that wonderful? It's good news.
1: 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And now, let's get back to today's message. Once again, here's Pastor Jack.
0: In Ezekiel chapter 36, verse 27, this is God reaching out to us. He says, I will put my spirit in you and cause you to walk in my statutes, and you will keep my judgments, and you will do them. Why? And how? Because he will put his spirit in us. That's God coming down among men. It's very exciting. By the way, that's a call to fellowship. It's a call to friendship by God himself in our everyday lives. But to accomplish this spirit indwelling, to accomplish this life of being with God, Christ had to come to earth. He had to come in his first coming. Christ had to be born among us and to experience this life. Look with me at our first point this morning. And that is, his coming was prophesied in advance. Concerning his coming to earth, his coming was prophesied to us in advance. Jesus Christ was and is the only personality of all human history. Oh, and I hope there's a non-believer in here right now. Oh man, I hope you're a skeptic this morning. Listen to this. This ought to just jar your head. Jesus is the only one in all of human history that has a book written about him that not only tells you he would come to earth, but talks about his pre-existence, talks about every moment of his life, his purpose for coming, and the fact that the prophetic word of God told us this in advance. No one has prophecy written for them in advance. My friend, you ought to just take that to the bank, or if you're not sure, you ought to take it to the laboratory and see if it's true. Look at this point. Point number one, that he is the only one that has had prophecy given regarding him in advance. Very, very important. Consider this also. Predicted by God himself. That's right. God himself predicted that Christ would come in Genesis chapter 3, verses 14 and 15. So the Lord God said to the serpent, because you have done this thing, you are cursed among all the cattle and more than any beast of the field. So on your belly you shall go and you shall eat dust. I love to say that. Satan, you shall eat dust all the days of your life, and I will put enmity, warfare. I will put warfare between you and the woman. Interesting. What's that all about? And between your seed, literally in the Hebrew, between your sperm, your offspring, and her sperm or offspring. We'll come back to that in a second. He shall bruise your head, or crush, actually, your head. God is speaking to the serpent, which Satan had embodied. God says, he, that is the seed of the woman, will crush your head, but you shall bruise his heel. You're going to afflict him in the physical life. Satan will have an opportunity to afflict Christ in this physical life, but Christ will crush Satan's head. And how is that to be? This is God's prophetic utterance regarding the incarnation of Christ. Way back in Genesis, God told the serpent, God told Satan that from the offspring of the woman, this is very interesting language because it is impossible The language that God gives here, it's impossible. A woman has an egg. She doesn't have the sperm.

God is saying, and right here in Genesis chapter 3 is a radical theological truth, that God was going to work through the woman, excluding a man, a human being, man, a male man. Not a postman, but a male man. God was going to work in the life of mankind via a woman without a man. And the woman would become pregnant and bear forth a son who is the Son of God that has the physical body of us, mankind, but whose father has been engineered by the Holy Spirit. My friend, that is the greatest miracle of all. It's incredible. And here, way back in Genesis, thousands of years ago, God said, I'm going to do this thing. I am going to have a woman bear forth a child, and he is going to crush your head. And I wonder if Satan was confused and in awe about what he must have meant by that. God was going to do this very thing. In Genesis chapter 22, verse 2, on to verse 8 it says, and God said, take now your son. He said this to Abraham. Take now your son, Abraham, your only son Isaac, whom you love, and go to a mountain or to a land of Moriah and offer him there as a burnt offering on one of the mountains which I will show you. Genesis 22, verse 6 says, so Abraham took the wood, listen, the wood of the burnt offering and laid it on Isaac's back. Do you know any other son that had wood laid on his back? And he took the fire in his hand, which fire speaks of judgment, and the knife, and the two of them went together in agreement. But Isaac spoke to Abraham, his father, and said, my father. And he said, here I am, son. And then he said, look, here's the fire and here's the wood, but where is the lamb for the burnt offering? And Abraham said, my son, God will provide for himself the lamb. Isn't that wonderful? The incarnate Christ is as what John the Baptist said in John 1:29, behold, the Lamb of God that takes away the sins of the world. When Abraham went to Mount Moriah, Mount Moriah today is called Golgotha. We call it Mount Calvary. It's where the face of the skull is there, and just on the north side of that Arab bus station, just outside the garden of the tomb, is this hilltop where Abraham was to offer up Isaac, who carried wood on his back, to be laid upon that altar. And of course, God stopped Abraham from sacrificing his son. But thousands of years later, a father led his son to a hilltop. And on top of that hill, the Lamb of God was sacrificed for the sins of the world.

0: God had prophesied in advance to Abraham in Genesis chapter 22. Very, very exciting. Very powerful. Revelation 5, verse 12. Are you writing these down? Oh, I hope you're writing these down. Revelation 5, 12. The Bible says there, "Worthy is the Lamb who was slain to receive power and riches." The Lamb of God. In Luke chapter 1, verse 26, the Bible says, "Now concerning this Lamb, on the sixth month, the angel Gabriel was sent by God to a city of Galilee named Nazareth, to a virgin betrothed or engaged to a man whose name was Joseph, of the house of David. The virgin's name was Mary. And having come in, the angel said, 'Rejoice, highly favored one. The Lord is with you. Blessed are you among women.' But when she saw him, she was troubled at his saying and considered what manner of greeting this was." I love the way the King James puts that. "I'm considering what manner of greeting this is." Can you imagine if an angel showed up? I guess we would do the same thing. What is this all about? "Then the angel said to her, 'Do not be afraid, Mary, for you have found favor in the sight of God. And behold, you will conceive in your womb and bring forth a son and shall call his name Jesus. He will be great and the throne, he will be great and be called the Son of the Highest, and the Lord God will give him the throne of his father David," according to the flesh. Mary was a descendant of David. "And he will reign over the house of Jacob forever, and of his kingdom there will be no end. Then Mary said to the angel, 'How can this be, since I have never known a man?'" That's physically. I've never had intercourse. How can this be? "And the angel said to her, 'The Holy Spirit will come upon you, and the power of the Highest will overshadow you. Therefore, also, that Holy One who is to be born will be called the Son of God.'" The Holy Spirit was to, by divine act, fertilize Mary's egg. We don't know how this happened. It just happened. Miraculously. And the Hebrew construction is extremely powerful, or the Greek. And that is, Mary was not pregnant one moment, and the moment pregnant. But not of mankind. And not by human means. It's as though God snapped his finger. And there, conception took place within Mary's womb. Why? Because God was going to reveal himself to mankind as an angel? No. As a deified one? No. God was going to reveal himself as a human. And he would live the life of a human. And he would suffer also the weaknesses of a human as well. The Christ incarnate. Very powerful, very exciting, very life-changing.
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0: Are you suffering through a crisis right now? Well, we don't mean to make light of it, but Pastor Ed says God is up to something great.
1: There aren't a lot of these super heavy-duty crises in our lives, but there are some. Marriages do dissolve. They do go through great strain. Money does run out. Jobs do end. Adultery does happen. Jail does come. Addiction grabs hold. Houses burn down. People we love die. These things do happen in our lives, but God is using them. We may not even see how God's using them until years later or even into eternity. But God is saying, I want you, and I want all of you, and I want more of you. And God is going to use the crisis in your life to draw you to Himself. This is

0: for me.
1: Maybe you can look back on your life and an experience you went through that was really difficult. At the time, you couldn't see beyond the pain, but now you see much clearer and notice that God accomplished something great through it all. That's a common experience for the believer, and today on Abounding Grace, we'll see the crisis is God's tool to accomplish something great. He'll receive more of you, and you'll receive more of Him. Here's Pastor Ed Taylor to illustrate that through the life of Hannah from 1 Samuel chapter 2.
2: Friends, I want you to know that God uses crisis in your life. I want you to know that He's asking for a deeper depth of faith and relationship with you. I know that you don't like it. And you know God doesn't judge you or condemn you for that. And I know you'd rather not experience it. And God doesn't judge or condemn you for that. But I would ask you to pray to embrace it, because you don't know the end, but God does. And God's end is good. And so therefore, we can see these times of crisis. You can look back on your own life, I'm sure, and say, you know what, I went through something a couple years ago. Man, it was hard back then, but I can see now what God is doing. My life is stronger now. I'm different. I'm not the same person. I mean, I really loved God back then, but I'm different. It's just changed me. God has done something different. I had heard with my ear, but now I've experienced with my life. That's different. I know by experience. I just don't know by testimony. I know by experience the faithfulness of God, the work of God in my life. There aren't a lot of these super heavy-duty crises in our lives, but there are some. Marriages do dissolve. They do go through great strain. Money does run out. Jobs do end. Adultery does happen. Jail does come. Addiction grabs hold. Houses burn down. People we love die. These things do happen in our lives, but God is using them. We may not even see how God's using them until years later or even into eternity. But God is saying, I want you, and I want all of you, and I want more of you. And God is going to use the crisis in your life to draw you to Himself. Not only will He receive more of you, but you will then receive more of Him in intimate relationship. There are two things that help relationships grow. You see, you're not involved. If you've been born again, you are not involved in religion. You might refer to it as religion, and you can use that as a generic term. You go, you know, that my religion, I'm Christianity. There might be a question on an application or something. What's your religion, Christianity? But you'd be fine if you just crossed out a religion and put relationship with Jesus. And relationships grow only with two ingredients. These are the two ingredients that help relationships grow: time and testing. Think about some of the deep, close relationships you have. I would think that in those close relationships, they've happened over time, and you guys have been through the fire together a few times, maybe even against one another. I think of marriages that have gone through great crisis, how strong they are now. This God has done a work. Like, you look back and you go, whoa, I was just telling Marie, probably a year and a half ago, we were just saying, you know, man, I just looked at her and I go, man, babe, we have really been through a lot together. We're a lot closer than we were when we were just teenagers in high school. We were just so much. God's just done a work in our marriage, and it almost dissolved, man. It almost disappeared, man. It was almost done. You and I would have never met if it wasn't for the Lord. And so even in my life with Jesus, I'm closer to Him because of time and testing, where He's allowed tests in my life. Do you like tests? I hate tests. Although God's made me where I was always pretty good just to study. I was one of those guys, I could study the night before and ace the test. I know you don't like me, but that's the way it is. But tests, you know, you get people, there's even conditions where people get, they're very, very smart, but they get nervous at tests and they flunk the test. I mean, they're super smart. They know all this stuff, but there's this test anxiety. I would just say as you experience test anxiety, perhaps with your relationship with Jesus, I want you to know there's an answer to that. The Bible says that we're to be anxious for nothing, but in all things by prayer and supplication, make our requests be made known to God. And God, He will give us comfort and peace. Through making our requests be made known to God, the peace of God that surpasses all understanding will guard our hearts. That's the place of emotion, and our minds, the place of action. We'll have a guard and protection through the trial as God is developing in us a deeper devotion. The time of waiting for Hannah It's brought her not just for a desire for a child. That was the desire. That's a good desire. But through the time and testing, that desire for a child turned into a desire for a child that will devote himself to the things of God. I want a child, God, but I want a child more for you than I do for myself. And there was great brokenness. That's where Hannah is. Barren, taunted, misunderstood, mishandled, lonely, forgotten, anguished, desperate, in crisis. God is getting more of her. Isn't it true? Something pops into our lives, a crisis, so quickly we cry out, not fair, not fair. But friends, listen, whatever God says is fair. And whatever God does is fair. You see, God sent his only son, Jesus Christ, to die for you. He's covered the injustice and the unfairness. He gave the just for the unjust. Our God, he gave the innocent for the guilty. You know, we think often that when God's working our lives, we get the picture of God working with a clean, sterile instrument. Because that's how it works. If you're going in for surgery, it's going to be absolutely clean and sterile. Everything's going to be in order. Everybody's going to be all protected. And we take that and go, well, if God's going to do surgery on me, and we use the phrase, right? Well, God's going to do spiritual surgery. We almost begin to associate, well, then it's going to be something clean, nice, even cut. It's very precision of the surgeon. And yet the Bible shows us that God will use everything to do a spiritual work in our lives. The Bible tells me that God will use Amalekites and Babylonians to do his work. The Bible tells me he'll use wind and storms. I mean, today, God allowed a storm to come in to get you to move somewhere. There's big, and did all your phones freak out today? Do you have that on there? I'm like, can't even turn it off. And I was here today. It happened here yesterday. I wasn't here today. I was in my home office yesterday, but today I was here. And so I'm walking down the hallways. What am I supposed to do? Where are we supposed to go? Where is it? I know where we're supposed to go. We're supposed to go downstairs, but are we supposed to go? What are we doing? What do we do with the kids and the school? And just the storm moved us. It got us asking questions. It got us going, what are we going to do? Protect the kids. What are we going to do to make sure they're all safe? All the teachers, everyone's all in order. Everyone's going to the place where they need to be. And what was it? The threat of a storm, the wind. It was dark. I mean, it was really heavy duty stuff today. I was getting texts. I got a text from our friend in Hawaii, Ben and Jen. Hawaii, are you guys all right? Are you still there? And I said, and I texted them back, I don't know, I don't have my phone. It went off in the air. No, I'm just kidding, you know. It's like, we're cool, we're all right. But they see stuff on the news, they're like, are you guys are still there? The storm moved my friend Ben, who is part of the fellowship here many years, good brother, moved Ben. He's all the way in Hawaii, safe and sound, probably hanging out on the beach, enjoying it. He's getting his, you know, whoa, it's, you know, hey, there's something going on in Colorado, and what's going on? And it moved him. See, God, he uses all kinds of things to move us. Sudden and unexpected. Quick and unwanted, deep and hurtful. And we're learning, aren't we? And we will learn that God is on the throne. And when he isn't allowed to rule, God will overrule. And he is the Lord of hosts. And his purposes and will for us will be accomplished. And that is where Hannah is. And it could be where you're at as well. And you're not alone. And while you don't know the end, God does. You could be turning through the dial right now on the radio and stumbled across a radio station with talk, and you were a little bit tired of music, and so you heard some talk, and you didn't know it was talk about the Bible, but you're just tired of music, and you wanted some talk, and here you are now focused in on this very time of talk because God is using this voice to speak to you comfort. And to speak to you hope. Oh, it's not just in the room here today, and it's not even in just in this moment, because the Bible says that God's word will go out and it will not return void. It will accomplish the purposes for which it's sent. And whether it be Hannah or Daniel or Abraham or Moses or Paul or Peter or Mary or you or me, I know we don't know the end, but God does. And so let's get just a little bit more from Hannah's story here in verse 19. Then they rose early in the morning and worshiped before the Lord and returned and came to their house at Ramah. And Elkanah knew Hannah, his wife, and the Lord remembered her. Don't think of this. This is the Bible written in human language. Why? Because the Bible's addressed to humans. That's all we have. That's all we can relate to. Don't see this as God forgetting. This is, don't you feel in times of crisis sometimes that you've forgotten? It's just speaking to a deep feeling. Hannah felt like her womb was forgotten. And so God has remembered her. It's language to say, you know what? God is there. He shows up. Hannah, you've not been forgotten. You've not been abandoned. You've not been left on your own. And because of the sexual relations with her husband, it came to pass in the process of time that Hannah conceived and bore a son and called his name Samuel. Because saying, because I've asked for him from the Lord. That's a glorious verse. God answered her prayer. God gave her the desire of her heart. She got a baby. She received the answer from the Lord. And the man Elkanah, verse 21, and all of his house went up to offer to the Lord the yearly sacrifice and his vow. But Hannah did not go up, for she said to her husband, not until the child is weaned, then I'll take him. Just give me some time. Just give me some time. Give me a little bit of time. That the time of weaning, just give me some time. I'm going to stay back that he may be appear for the before the Lord and remain there forever. The very gift that God had given to her, she's going to give right back to him. But just give me some time. Give me some time with this baby. I want to enjoy him. And so Elkanah, her husband, said to her, do what seems best to you. He's learned his lesson. He's got a little bit more sensitivity. He didn't say, hey, don't you want to spend some time with me? No, you want to spend some time with that gift of God. Do whatever you seems best. Only let the Lord establish his word. And then the woman stayed and nursed her son until she had weaned him. It's always such a glorious time, friends, when the assurance of God's word comes to our hearts. We just have that assurance. God's answer is Samuel. The Bible says in Psalm 119, verse 38, it says, establish your word to your servant who's devoted to fearing you. See, God, you're sovereign. You love me. You care. You hear. You answer. What a peace. And it was in this peace that God gave Hannah a son, Samuel. His name means heard of God or appointed or asked of God. And in naming her baby, Hannah remembered. See, God remembered her, but Hannah remembered God. And in naming her son, he remembered that the delivery was an answer to prayer directly from God, and God received the glory for his faithfulness. And as Elkanah went to worship, she stayed back with the vow of God on her mind. Wouldn't you think, and we're not recorded for Hannah, but wouldn't you think there'd be a temptation to forget the vow? You know, I did say dedicate, but I didn't really mean, like, I meant to dedicate on the stage, God. That's what I meant. I didn't mean, you know, I know in anguish of heart, and that's it. You know, I want you to know something, friends. It's in the time of crisis is not your greatest danger, and not your great, it's not the time of crisis in your life that you're in your greatest danger. It is a place of vulnerability, but it's not your greatest danger. You're not most vulnerable when you're in a time of crisis. Your most vulnerable time is when things are going well. And when things are going wonderful, and when the marriage is doing well, and when there's money in the bank, and when there seems to be the blessing of God, that's when we begin to let our guards down, and we begin to sit back, and we're not desperate, and we're not crying out, and we don't care to grow in our relationship because, hey, after all, everything's going well. That, my friend, is a great place of vulnerability. And so even if you're in a place where God has answered your prayer, where he has given you the desires of your heart, give him the glory. Name that. Build an altar there symbolically. Make it a place of worship. That's why the Bible says to be thankful. Every time you're thankful, you are building an altar, if you will, where that's a place of worship. That's a place of faithfulness. Be careful. And of course, in Hannah, that's not recorded for her. She had the vow in her mind, verse 24. When she had weaned him, she took him up with her with three bulls, one ephah of flour, a skin of wine, and brought him to the house of the Lord in Shiloh, and the child was young. Some suggest that Samuel's about 3 years old here. She's dropping off her three-year-old at the church to work with Pastor Ed forever and saying goodbye to him. That's what she's doing. She's just driving up and said, here's my boy. I believe God. I made a vow to God, and you're the man. I mean, that has never happened. But can you imagine? There you go, Ed. Well, thanks. We'll put up a cot in here for him, and he can be the Howie caretaker. He's three. Bring him back out of diapers, would you? No. I mean, this is amazing, this woman. What great faith. Where did it come from? Great crisis. They slaughtered the bull. Verse 25, brought the child to Eli, and she said, "Oh, my Lord, as your soul lives, my Lord, I am the woman who stood by you here praying to the Lord. For this child I prayed, and the Lord has granted me my petition, which I asked of him. Therefore also I have lent him to the Lord. As long as he lives, he shall be lent to the Lord." And so they worship the Lord there. Although Eli had failed her in the past, she looks past his failures to fulfill her vow. God was able to give her a vision beyond the weakness of man to continue to serve him and fulfill her vow. She inspires me, this woman, Hannah. While I can't relate with her barrenness, I certainly desire to relate with her faith and her desire to please God. It's an interesting phrase there that she uses about lending her child to the Lord. In that phrase, we recognize both children belonging to God and we as parents having a responsibility to raise them. But they're really his. They belong to him. Are you having trouble with children? With grandchildren? Backsliding? Not walking with him anymore? I want you to come to Hannah and ask God for the kind of faith with Hannah where you just commit them to him. You commit them to him and you trust that God will do what is right and proper with your child's life, with your grandchild's life, with even your other family members. You see, God, here they are. And for some of you, because you've grown up in the church, you did dedicate them on the church stage or an altar somewhere. You could even pull out the old VHS tape or the picture that they drew for you back then, because there was no videotape. I just drew a picture for you. Here you go. And you can look at that, and by faith, you go, you know, Lord, we dedicated this child when they were a baby, and they're still dedicated today, and we claim by faith their walk with you, God. They belong to you. They're your kids. Bring them back, Lord. Could be your daily prayer. And so what'd she say? She says, as long as Samuel lives. This wasn't temporary. He's yours. He's yours, Lord. What a testimony. She's looking him in the eye in humility. This is great humility. She's looking at the leader, a spiritual leader, who hurt her, misunderstood her. She says, I'm the lady you thought was drunk. I'm the lady you misunderstood. I'm the lady you totally missed it with. And yet, here's God's answer. You know what I was praying for? You know how you misunderstood? Yeah, I get. Because it looks like he changed a little bit. Eli did when he tells her, go in peace and grant. And, you know, and she does. It just, her heart's changed back in verse 18. She's no longer sad. It seems like Eli changed a little bit of his perspective, allowed the Holy Spirit, you know, to speak. And he changed a little bit. And so she comes back and she says, look, here's the answer to my prayer. You were wrong, but God's still sovereign. And here's the baby. And it's just sweet in my heart to read this. For those of you that have been misunderstood, and those of you who have been forgotten, those of you who have been lonely, those of you who have been taunted,

0: Can you imagine? They're just, we're reading this in black and white. We're like, I don't have enough emotion to share with you the depth of the faithfulness of God in this chapter. And if God is faithful to Hannah, we worship the same God who is faithful to give us Jesus Christ, so that we serve him now, not by the old covenant written in stone, not by the law, but we get the relationship with God now. We have the bonus and advantage of the new covenant. The new covenant that says, I will receive you, not because of what you have done, but because what I have done. I'll forgive you of your sins, not because you deserve it or you earn it, but because I love you. And my son Jesus has died for you and rose again. We have the new covenant. How much more now would God want to draw out from us deeper relationship and a deeper faith in our lives in these last days?
1: 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And another way to listen to Pastor Ed's teachings is through the Calvary Church app. Pastor Ed, you pointed out today that God uses the crisis in our lives. But does that mean he's always the one that causes the crisis?
0: Oh, no, Larry, absolutely not. God does not always cause the crisis. Do you know the origin of most of our crisis is our own sin, our own failures, our own mistakes? And then I think the second cause, and I mean, it can go back and forth, one or two. I'm not necessarily stuck on the order. But the second reason is other people's sin. But the overarching reason for the pain in our lives is sin. And we think sometimes because we've done it or someone else has done it, we feel like the victim of circumstance, or you know how the world is. Just be a victim. Just take on victim identity and be the one that's always woe is me and pity party. And no, God is at work. You're not a victim. That's not your identity. You're a daughter, a son of the King. You're the one living under the umbrella of Romans chapter 8, verse 28, that we know that God is working all things together for the good. You're living on the footsteps of Joseph when he looks at his brothers and he says in Genesis 50, 20, he says, you guys meant this for evil, but God meant it for good to bring it about as it is this day. We're the ones dealing with all that's been lost, the years like in Joel chapter 2, all the years that have been wasted. But we have to keep reading because God promises that he will restore to us the years that the locust has eaten. And so crisis is hard, and I'm sorry that you're going through it. I got a few in my own life right now that I just wish weren't happening, truly. I don't want them. I don't like them. But they are drawing me closer to the Lord, and they are making me a better brother in the Lord, a better pastor, a better believer. And I know the Lord's doing the same in you. And don't run away from him. Abide in Christ and he'll in you. Abide in his word and his word will be in you. The Spirit of God will reveal to you his great love for you. And I'm sorry you're in crisis, but the Lord is using it. And you can keep moving forward, becoming that woman, that man that God wants you to be.
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0: founder of the Calvary Chapel Movement. This radio program is a chapter-by-chapter, verse-by-verse study through the entire Bible. And on today's edition of The Word for Today, Pastor Chuck continues his message, Don't Lose Sight of the Eternal, as we pick up in 1 John chapter 2, verse 16. And now, with today's study, here's Pastor Chuck.
1: There's a great inconsistency today, as so many Christians are taking and abusing their Christian liberty, presuming on the grace of God, and are trying to join with God and join with the world and make Christ one with Belial. You can't do it. You can't mix light and darkness. Love not the world, neither the things that are in the world, for he who has the love of the world in his heart has not the love of the Father. Pretty strong words. You better examine your own heart. Do I have a love for the world in my heart? Am I attracted to worldly things? Am I, you know, moving in those directions? If I have the love of the world in my heart, I have not the love of the Father. For all that is in the world, the lust of the flesh, the lust of the eyes, the pride of life, is of the world and is not of God. Now, he gives to us then the rationale. The world passes away and the lust thereof. Hey, if your life is bound up in worldly things, the lust and the desires and the love for the world, if that's where your life is, know that it's going to pass away. The world passes away and the lust thereof. You're investing in things that are going to perish. But he that doeth the will of God abideth forever. That's great rationale. You see, our problem is that we so often lose sight of eternity. As we are in this world, we get so involved in the worldly things that our vision becomes clouded and we lose the sense and the consciousness of the eternal. And when you lose the consciousness of the eternal, then Satan can just really do a trip on your mind. The 73rd Psalm, Asaph speaks about that trip that Satan did on his mind when he got his eyes upon the world and the people in the world. He said, now I know that God is good. But when I sought to understand a few things, I was almost wiped out. Because I began to look at the prosperity of the wicked. I began to see how they got along and, you know, they didn't seem to have any problems and this and that and the other. And Satan just really started to put a real trip on him. And he said, when I sought to know these things, I almost slipped. He said, I said, hey, it doesn't pay to try and serve God. It doesn't pay to try and be good. And when I sought to know these things, I almost slept until I went into the sanctuary of God, and then I saw their end. In the sanctuary of God, his vision was corrected, and he got sight now of the eternal. And that's why it's so important that we come into the sanctuary of God. Living in this materialistic world, it's so easy to just get caught up in the whole worldly flow, and we lose sight of the eternal. But it's important that we come into the sanctuary of God and we be reminded again that the world is going to pass away and the lust thereof, but he who does the will of God is going to abide forever. So that we get the right perspective on those things that we are drawn to or seeking after, that we keep the true perspective, that we don't get involved in those material things that are going to pass away, but we keep our hearts on those things that are eternal. And that should always be our experience in the sanctuary of God, the correcting of the perspective, where we come again into the sense and the consciousness of the eternal. Now there's where, of course, our problems lie as God deals with our lives. Because as God deals with our lives, he always has the eternal in view. And when I have only the temporal in view,

many times my view differs from God's. And I say, God, what are you doing? You know, God, how can you say you love me? God, if you love me, why is this happening to me? It's because I have my eyes on the temporal, material advantage, and God is looking at the eternal plan and the eternal advantage. It's important that we step back and we get the long view and realize that the world is going to pass away in the lust thereof. He who does the will of God abides forever. Little children, it is the last time. And as you have heard that Antichrist shall come, even now are there many Antichrists whereby we know that it is the last time. Jesus said in the last times there will be many false Christs that will arise. Many men declaring themselves to be the Savior. Now, that happened in John's day. And John took that as the sign that they were in the last times. But you know, I am convinced that it is God's desire that we all in every generation believe that ours is the final generation. I think that that is something that God wants to keep in the consciousness of the church. That this is it. That the Lord is coming soon. Because I really believe that this is one of the most purifying influences within the church and one of the things that helps us to keep perspective almost more than anything else is the realization that the Lord is coming soon. What difference does it make? The Lord is coming. Hey, He's coming soon. The Lord is coming soon. Sooner than what we realize or think. Now, I personally also believe that He's coming for all of us very soon. Even you young people. I believe that we are at the time of the end, and I do believe that God wants me to believe that, and God wants that to be in the consciousness of the church. Now, I do believe that there is much more reason to believe that today than there was to believe that 25 years ago. I believe that things have happened in the last 25 years in the development of certain technologies that make biblical prophecies now far more realistic than they could have been 25 years ago as far as their fulfillment was concerned. I really believe we're getting down to the wire. I believe we're in the last time. John believed he was in the last time, but I do believe that God intended him to believe that, as He intends all of us to live in the awareness or consciousness that at any moment the whole program can be interrupted so that you don't get too attached to things, that you live lightly. As Paul said to the Corinthians, and he also believed he was in the last times, and writing to the Corinthians in light of believing that this was it, he said, the time has come when they that are married should be as though they weren't married. That is, your first priority should be that of serving God rather than pleasing your wife. When our every contact with the world, he said, should be just as light as possible. That's the way we should always live, with a light touch with the world. Don't get so rooted, don't get so bound up in the worldly system that you're not ready to just drop it at a moment's notice at the blast of the trump of God. So, there were antichrists in those days. We are looking for the antichrist to soon come. But here it is plural. There were many antichrists. Now, John says concerning a lot of these who had turned against Christ that they went out from us. Some of them had even become a part of the fellowship of the church for a time. And they went out from us, but they were not of us. For had they been of us, they would no doubt have continued with us. But they went out that they might be made manifest that they were not all of us.
You know, it is a healthy body that is able to purge

0: the poisons from its system. And when a body gets so weak that it can no longer purge the poisons, it will soon die. So it is a healthy body that is able to purge itself of poison. They went out from us, but they weren't of us. For had they been of us, they no doubt would have remained with us. But they went out from us that it might be made manifest that they were not of us. But you have an unction or an anointing from the Holy One, and you know all things. Now, we mentioned that there are two Greek words for know, ginosko, which is knowledge by experience, and then oidos, knowledge by intuition. What would you believe that this particular Greek word would be? You have an unction from the Holy One, and you know all things. You know all things by experience? Have you experienced everything? I haven't, and I'm glad. A lot of things I haven't experienced, and I don't desire to experience them. So, no, I don't know all things by experience, but I do know them by the anointing of the Holy Spirit. You have this anointing of the Holy Spirit that you know all things. There is a intuitive knowledge of the Spirit that comes to us. And it's an interesting thing, and it's almost a difficult thing. When you have the intuitive knowledge of the Spirit and you're dealing with a person that doesn't, you're absolutely amazed that they can't see it because it's so clear. This is one problem we've often had, is when God gives to you an understanding, a knowledge of thing, and you can see it so clearly, and you try to explain it to somebody, and they say, no, it's not that way, you know, and they can't see it. And you say, it's almost frustrating, but the Spirit gives you an edge. And a lot of times you know things and you can't really tell how you know them. Well, how do you know that? I don't know how. I just know it. Oh, you can't know that? Well, I do. You have an anointing from the Holy One, and He gives you this intuitive knowledge of people many times, of circumstances, and of course, in this particular instance, it is of people. They went out from us, and this intuition, you knew that they weren't really of us. Now, I have not written unto you because you know not the truth, but because you know it. And that no lie is of the truth. Again, both of these words are oidos in Greek, knowledge by intuition. We know the truth. How do we know the truth? Because the Spirit of God has planted the truth in our hearts. We know that Jesus Christ is the Son of God. We know that He died for our sins. Try to explain that to someone who hasn't had the work of the Spirit within their heart. And all of the doubts and all of the misgivings and everything else. So you know, thank God you know by the work of the Spirit within your heart. Thank God His Spirit worked in your heart, or you wouldn't know. You'd be just like the others, lost in the darkness of your own ignorance. I've not written unto you because you don't know the truth, but because you do know it, and that no lie is of the truth. And who is a liar? But he that denies that Jesus is the Messiah. As I say, you know that. You know that Jesus is the Messiah. How do you know that? Because the Spirit of God has borne witness to your heart of this truth. But a lot of people don't know this. They believe a lie. Those that deny that Jesus Christ or Jesus is the Messiah, he is an antichrist that denies the Father and the Son. Well, I believe in God, but I don't know why Jesus is necessary, and I don't really believe much. You know, I think Jesus is a good man, yeah, he was, you know, a prophet and all, but no. You can't pass him off as a good man. There's too many inconsistencies there. You see, if he wasn't the Son of God, then he was a liar. And how can you say a liar is a good man? He was a fraud. He was a deceiver. How can you say he was a good man? You see, he was either God manifested in the flesh, or he was a deceiver and a liar and a fraud. And thus, he wasn't a good man. He was one of the worst charlatans who ever came down the road. If you deny the Father and the Son, now whosoever denieth the Son, the same has not the Father. Well, I believe in God, but I don't believe in Jesus. No, you don't really believe in the Father. Jesus said, I am the way, the truth, and the life, and no man comes to the Father but by me. Now, a lot of people claim to believe in God, and I don't doubt their claim. I just don't know what God they believe in. You see, there are a lot of gods. David said, the gods of the heathen are many. So a person say, hey, I believe in God, you know, supreme being. Who does he believe in? I don't know. When Jesus talks about the Father, he's talking about the eternal God, the creator of the heaven and the earth. Yeah, that's the one I believe in. Not if you don't believe in Jesus. You see, if you don't have the Son, you don't have the Father. If you don't have the Son, you can't come to the Father. No man can come to the Father but by him. So the only way to the God who is revealed in the Bible is through Jesus Christ. Now, there are many Jewish people today who say, well, we just pray to God. We don't need Jesus. Well, then I don't know which God they're praying to. Because the God even of their own Old Testament required that before they could come to him, they had to offer a sacrifice and get rid of the sins by the animal sacrifice. Oh, well, I just come to God with my good works, and I just believe that God accepts me because of my good works and my sincerity. Well, your God may, but he's not the God that's revealed in the Bible, because he said, your works are like filthy rags in his sight. He has no interest in your works. The just shall live by faith, and not faith in your works, but faith in his work. So there is a bond between the Father and the Son that you cannot have one without the other. To deny one is to deny the other. To receive one is to receive the other. They go together as a package, and you can't separate them. Now, the King James translators there in verse 23 added, he that acknowledges the Son has the Father also. But that's just an addition to the text. You notice it's in italics, which indicates it to be an addition to the text. And they're just trying to complete the thought. But the thought is complete enough without their addition. Whosoever denies the Son has not the Father. Let that therefore abide in you which you have heard from the beginning. For if that which you have heard from the beginning shall remain in you, ye also shall continue in the Son and in the Father. So in the beginning of their faith, they were taught that Jesus Christ was the Son of God. He came to be the Savior of the world. Now hold fast to that. Let it abide in you, for you will continue both in the Son and in the Father. And this is the promise that he has promised to us, even eternal life. God so loved the world that he gave his only begotten Son, that whosoever believeth in him should not perish but have everlasting life. And Jesus said there in John 3:36, he that hath the Son of God hath everlasting life, and he that hath not the Son of God shall not see life, but the wrath of God abides on him. I am the resurrection and the life. He that believeth on me, though he were dead, yet shall he live. And if you live and believe in me, you'll never die. So the promise that he has promised us is eternal life with him in God's kingdom. That's the hope that I have tonight. I plan to spend my eternity with Jesus Christ. To forever be with the Lord. Wherever he is, there's where I'm going to be. These things, he said, have I written unto you concerning them that would seduce you. But the anointing, that unction, same word, that you have received of him, abides in you, and you need not that any man should teach you, but as the same anointing teaches you of all things, and is truth, and is no lie, and even as it hath taught you, ye shall abide in him. Now, in the declaration that you have need that no man should teach you, but the Holy Spirit would teach you, and Jesus promised that, he said, but the Comforter, which is the Holy Ghost, which the Father will send in my name, he will teach you all things and bring all things to your remembrance whatsoever I have commanded you. And for you to really learn anything takes the work of the Holy Spirit within your heart. Now, the interesting thing is, though I may be teaching you God's word and God's truth, and some of you are seeing it and understanding it, and it's being clarified, and you say, wow, yeah, man, great. And others are saying, what in the world is he talking about? When's this thing going to get over? You know, I want to go to Bob's, you know. And what's happening? With some, the Holy Spirit is teaching. You couldn't learn unless the Holy, you know, even though you're hearing truth, even though you read truth, you read the Word of God. Unless the Holy Spirit teaches you, you can't really comprehend or understand it. The natural man does not understand the things of the Spirit, neither can he know them. They are spiritually discerned, but he that is spiritual understands all things.
1: 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Pleasing God, a life surrendered is a life well lived. Now here's Pastor Chuck.
0: Now may the Lord be with you. And may the Lord watch over you and keep you in His love, in His grace. May the Lord cause you to abound in every good work for Jesus Christ. And may the Lord grant to you new dimensions of relationship with Him, that you might become more keenly aware of His presence with you, and His power to help you. May God bless you. May you have just a fruitful, blessed week walking with Jesus Christ.
2: 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That's right here on the next edition of The Word for Today.

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0: Welcome to Living by Grace, a verse-by-verse study through the Bible with Pastor Mark Galvin of Calvary Chapel, Lompoc. Open in your Bibles with us to the New Testament book of James as we continue our study in chapter 5.
1: It's important that we're not hard-headed or, God's going to heal me this way. And faith, it incorporates all three. And the prayer of faith, verse 15, shall raise the sick. So what is the prayer of faith? Well, the prayer of faith is when an individual prays according to the word of God, the individual that knows God's will and prays accordingly. And that's why it's important that we know God's word, because there's a lot of things that I know not to even pray about because I know what God's word says about them. See, I don't have to pray.

pray about getting drunk. Lord, is it okay if I, I'm going to pray if I can go get drunk tonight. I already know the answer to that one. Be not drunk with wine, wherein is excess, tells us in Ephesians. And I know as a pastor, I'm not to drink, period. So I don't have to even pray about that. And we, the better we know God's word, there's, it eliminates a lot, it completely eliminates a lot of things that people pray about. Lord, you know, is it okay if I go out with this non-Christian? Well, I already know that. That's not being unequally yoked. So I can't do that. I'm not supposed to do that. And you see, prayer and the word of God can never be separated. Or when you do that, you get in trouble. Prayer faith is knowing the word of God and knowing what, and you see, in a situation, God, by the power of his Holy Spirit, he can just speak to you. And maybe as you're praying for that individual, Lord just speaks to you and tells you he's going to heal that person. That can happen. Or he can speak to you and go and pray about a circumstance, an individual's life. And he can tell you what to even pray about. So, you know, God is just being in line with the will of God. Because in 1 John, it tells us if we pray anything according to the will of God, in 1 John chapter 5, it tells us that if we pray anything in accordance with the will of God, we know that we have what we've prayed for. So we have that confidence, it says. That if we pray anything that is of the will of God, then you see, then I know that I have it because it's in alignment with the will of God. And that's, it's not working up enough faith. Okay, if congregation, we're going to really pray hard and we're going to sing really, really loud tonight. And I want everybody that has the gift of tongues to just blurt it out, and we're going to energize ourselves to the point where our faith is so strong that God's going to answer this prayer. He's going to heal tonight. And that's not it. That's not the prayer of faith. It's not working up enough. It's just the prayer of faith that is connected. Faith connected to the word of God, connected with the will of God. And as a result, there's power. God answers that prayer. It might not be instantly, and it might not be the way we thought he should answer that prayer or the way he was going to answer, but it will be answered nonetheless, if it's according to the will of God. A few other things I wanted to point out here. It says, and the prayer of faith shall save the sick, and the Lord shall raise him up, and if he have committed sins, they shall be forgiven him. So once again, if it's something where, you know, it was a public sin, as was the case in 1 Corinthians 5, then there needed to be the confession. And those sins confessed and done away with, and that individual is brought back and restored into the fellowship, prayed over, and you see, those sins are forgiven. And then in verse 16, it says, confess your faults one to another and pray one to another, or pray one for another, that you may be healed. The effectual fervent prayer of a righteous man availeth much. Confess your faults one to another. Now be careful with this. You know, some people get into a confession mode where they're just confessing everything to everyone, and that can be very damaging. And that's really not the idea here. Confess your faults one to another. If you've offended someone, then you should confess that sin to that individual. You know, if you said something that hurt their feelings, then you should confess that sin. Tell them, you know, you find out, oh gosh, I didn't know it hurt you, or you can tell it hurt their feelings. You know, they've been devastated by it. Then tell them you're sorry. Confess your sin. Private sin needs to be confessed privately. Congregate, you know, when you sin against someone, then that needs to be done in a, where you're, you know, confessing to that, you know, I'm sorry, please forgive me for what I've done. But, you know, once again, you can get in a lot of trouble. You can make things a lot worse by making them public, your confessions public. And once again, he doesn't say to confess to the priest or the pope. Not mentioned there. Not to the pastor. It's to one another, those people that are involved in that circle where there's, you know, sin has. And the truth of the matter is this, that no one sins alone. In other words, whenever we sin, someone else is going to be affected. If no one else that you know is affected, Jesus Christ has been affected. In other words, he knows. So we never sin alone. And these individuals that are, they're mentioned here, specifically, Elijah, he was a righteous man. And it says, the effectual fervent prayer of a righteous man
availeth much.

It doesn't mean that every time a righteous man prays that God answers him. And we see with Elijah, the story we're going to read about next, he prayed seven times before this prayer. The prayer of his in 1 Kings chapter 17 and 18, his prayer was answered after he prayed seven times. The seventh time his prayer was answered. But he prayed in faith. How did he pray in faith? Well, in chapter 17, it tells us that God had told him what he was going to do. And he prayed according to what God told him he was going to do. So he knew it was going to happen. So he was able to pray in faith. Lord, I know this is of you. And he prayed in faith and God answered him. But Elijah, he was a man of faith, yet he prayed seven times. There's a very important aspect of prayer that we remain consistent and be those who labor in prayer. Not with vain repetition or thinking just because I pray over something enough, God is forced to answer that prayer or to somehow provide because of how many times I've prayed. It needs to be in faith, but we see that Jesus Christ prayed three times, that the cup, the cross might be removed if it was the Lord's will, if it was his Father's will. It was not, and so he accepted the cross, the cup. Paul the Apostle prayed three times that he would be healed, but he was not. The Lord said, my grace is sufficient. Elijah, he prayed seven times, and God answered his prayer. So sometimes we give up too easy, and sometimes it's just not the Lord's will. But we do be just like with Elijah, we need to be like those who are willing to labor in prayer. Elijah was a man subject to like passions as we are. Now, when we talk about Elijah, one of the Old Testament heavyweights, he was a prophet of God, and he was powerful and powerfully used by the Spirit of God. And we have a tendency to think, well, you know, Elijah, you know, he prayed. And as you go back to the story, 1 Kings chapter 17 and 18, actually prior to that, God gave Elijah the power to withhold rain. And he goes to Ahab, he goes up to the palace, and he just tells Ahab, it's not going to rain until I say so. And he walks away. And Ahab's probably just going, who's that? Who's that guy? And remember, he dressed like one of the Flintstones, right? He just had, you know, that camel skin outfit on, wild hair. You know, he was the guy that ate, you know, locusts, wild locusts. And, you know, he was just a wild guy. And he was one of those, just a fiery prophet of God. And so, actually, it's John the Baptist who ate wild locusts. Probably Elijah did the same thing, but John the Baptist, a locust eater. Anyways, he was a wild man nonetheless. He had the wild outfit. And so he says, it's not going to rain until I say so. And God finally tells him it's going to rain, and it was 3.5 years later. And so he goes to Ahab, and he told him it's going to rain. And you better get down from this mountain, it's going to rain. And then you see, right away, he gets into prayer mode, because there's not a cloud in the sky. And he's thinking, you know what? Lord, you told me it's going to rain. There's not a cloud around. He starts to pray. He prays once, and he tells his servant to go out and look at the coastline. To look over the Mediterranean, look out in the sky and see, can you find a cloud somewhere? Comes back, no cloud. Go again, he's praying. Comes back, nope. Go again, he's praying. Nope. He's praying, fourth time, sends him out, nope. Fifth time, sends him out, nope. He's praying. The seventh time, he goes out, and his servant comes back and says, you know what? Now there's a little cloud. It's just about the size of a man's hand. And with that, Elijah knew. Hey, it's going to rain. And he says, you better get off this mountain while you can, Ahab. And it's going to rain, man. It's going to pour. And sure enough, after 3.5 years, he prays. After 3.5 years, here comes rain. He's the guy that says it's not going to rain. He's the guy that says it's going to rain. It rains. Now, after that, remember, and during that whole situation, we don't have time to get into it, but he was able to eliminate over 450 false prophets. And there was a great revival taking place. But then he gets to the bottom of the hill after this great, magnificent display of God's power. And he won the battle of the prophets between the true prophet, one true prophet of God, and hundreds of false prophets. He won the battle, the glorious contest up there. God answered by fire through his one prayer. Called on the name of the Lord, and God answered by fire. And so he

he's, you know, he's on a spiritual high, but he gets down to the bottom of a hill and wicked Jezebel threatens his life and he runs for the hills, literally. He runs for the hills. He takes off. He's afraid. He's intimidated by this one woman. Because he's a man just like you and me. Elijah was a man subject to like passions as we are. It's interesting, isn't it, how in some areas we can be so victorious and so strong and be able to just stand against great odds or under, you know, intense persecution or temptation. And then some minor difficulty comes along. You know, our five-year-old nephew or niece says something that hurts our feeling and we're devastated. Or some minor problem. And we all know how weak we are. Elijah, here's something that is mind-boggling. Elijah is just like you. Same feelings. Same kinds of thoughts, passions. Elijah was a man subject to like passions as we are. And he prayed earnestly that it might not rain, and it rained not on the earth by the space of 3 years and 6 months. 3.5 years it didn't rain. And he prayed again, and heaven gave rain, and the earth brought forth her fruit. So it's to be a great source of encouragement to us. As we look at this portion of Scripture, it's important that we realize that the most powerful, really the greatest power on this planet is prayer. It comes from God. God is the greatest power, obviously, in all of the earth, not only in all of the earth, but in everywhere, in the entire, in all of creation, all of the universe, and all of the heavens. But the most powerful, you know, as far as you think of what man considers to be powerful. 150 years ago, or 200 years ago, it was horsepower. You know, that was the most powerful thing man had, horsepower. And then, you know, we came up, you know, as man became more civilized and more advanced, or maybe not more civilized, but more advanced technically, think of an engine. You know, and we call that horsepower. So I guess you would say manpower first was most powerful, then literally horsepower, then horsepower in the sense of, you know, motor vehicle, where you had, you know, 15, 20 horsepower, and then you got, you know, 300 horsepower, 400 horsepower or more. And yet, nothing in comparison to atomic power, the atomic bomb, hydrogen, you know, hydrogen bomb. And yet, a far greater power, infinitely greater, is the power of prayer. And we have that power, the power of prayer. And prayer changes things. And we can access, just as Elijah accessed power through prayer, you have that same access. The same access. You can, in a sense, flip the same switch spiritually. You can turn on, prayer. And it's powerful. And we see, you know, as he speaks about the restoration of a brother that has sinned, you know, there's power in prayer. And God wants to use us in this area of prayer. And prayer can remove affliction if a person is being afflicted because they're doing something wrong or they've fallen into sin or whatever, or disobedient. God can use your prayer to restore them or to help them. Or if the person is just waiting for that prayer of faith, maybe God is just allowing them, as was the case with Job, to experience, for whatever reasons only God knows, to experience that affliction, and God wants to use you to bring forth that healing, or the elders, or what have you. Power of prayer should never be underestimated. Well, he says here, he speaks of as we've been talking about, an individual who is in sin. He says in verse 19, he says, "Brethren, if any of you do err from the truth and one convert him, let him know that he which converteth the sinner from the error of his way shall save a soul from death and shall hide a multitude of sin." The word error is interesting in the Greek there. It's the Greek word planeo.
And it means

means heavenly wanderer. That's what we are as believers, as Christians, when we backslide. The Old Testament speaks of one who moves into sin. Remember when David committed adultery with Bathsheba? It talks about his sin and how he was in the sin for approximately a year or so. And during that time in Psalm 32, it tells us that he felt like as he was withholding confession, before he confessed his sin to God, got things right, he says that his bones were like drying up. They were like rotting within his being. There was a rotting, a drying up, the bones. He could just, the heaviness of God upon his life. And he had erred. In the Old Testament, backsliding. The New Testament, somebody who's fallen into sin or given himself into sin or disobedience. To err means to wander, and it speaks of that, a wandering star. And the idea there in the Greek is a gradual moving away from truth, from the Word of God, from God Himself. Gradually moving away from the will of God. That's the idea here. Very dangerous. It's dangerous for the individual because that person can find themselves in a backslidden state where, as is, I believe, the case with Ananias and Sapphira, they lied to God and they sinned a sin unto death and God killed them. But I believe they were Christians. They may or may not have been. That's debatable. I believe that they were. They lied to God, and so God killed them. He takes credit. You know, he takes credit for it. And a person, a believer, can backslide to the point where God takes him. We've talked about the sin unto death. But it's also detrimental for the fellowship, the congregation. In Ecclesiastes 9:18, it says this: one sinner destroys much good. We're all connected. We're all a part of the same body. So one who is, and when you think of a believer, we are heavenly citizens. We're citizens of God's kingdom, but when we backslide, we're wandering. We're heavenly wanderers. We're going to heaven, but we're wandering in the meantime. And it's a detrimental position to be. It's a dangerous position to be in. If he's speaking of a non-believer here, if you apply this to the non-believer, it's you know, the non-believer, you expect the non-believer to sin. But to remain in that sin is dangerous. That's why they need Jesus Christ as their Lord and Savior. So that they're not wandering for all eternity or lost for all eternity, eternally damned. Brethren, if any of you do err from the truth and one convert him, let him know that he which converteth the sinner from the error of his way shall save a soul from death and shall hide a multitude of sins. Now, I believe the context here is the believer. And once again, as we study other portions of Scripture, we know that there is a sin unto death, and I believe that's the context, and that's what is being spoken of here. As a believer that is continuing in sin, if he doesn't turn to the Lord, that they will ultimately die as a result of that sin. But if we are used by God to restore them, then there is a multitude of sin that is covered. You see, that person turns to the Lord, that lifestyle of sin, and the sin that would have continued, it's all done away with. And so we need to be used by God to restore those who are wandering. And God wants to use us, and we need to be sensitive. And as I mentioned at the outset of our study, like those prophets of old who were waiting for an opportunity to bring forth the message of God, that we be those who have studied the Word and are ready to bring forth the message when the opportunity avails itself. And so as we close here in James, it's interesting, you know, James, he's just straight to the point. He doesn't close with, you know, he just closes. You know, Paul the Apostle, he did kind of different style in closing, and the Holy Spirit gave. But James, he's very cut and dry, and he just closes his epistle. Before we close tonight, as we consider those things that we've learned from James, there's, in a sense, a litmus test for maturity that we see in the book of James, and one that we can kind of put ourselves through. We consider where we're at right now in 2012, almost July of 2012, and where we were last year, let's say the 4th of July last year. Are you more patient than you were last year, or are you less patient? See, this is a test for spiritual maturity. If you're getting more mature, then you're more patient. What about with temptation? Are we

0: entertaining thought, you know, comparing ourselves now and last year? Are we entertaining thoughts of temptation and sin, or are we resisting more than we did last year? As we consider where we're at, are we more obedient to God's word or less obedient? Are we still prejudiced in an area? Or maybe we have certain prejudices towards certain kinds of people or certain believers because they're rich or poor or from an ethnic standpoint. Those things should not be. That should maybe not be a part of the church. The tongue. Are we more in control of our tongue than we were in 2011? Are we peacemakers? Are we more peacemaker, you know, as far as the comparison? Are we more of a peacemaker than we were last year? Or are we a troublemaker in the body of Christ? Is the enemy using something in my life to bring forth a root of bitterness to spread it in the body of Christ? It's a way we can see, because you see the enemy can use so many different things against us, and sometimes we're just blinded to what the enemy has used against us to bring us to that place. But if we just say, hey, am I more of a peacemaker or more of a troublemaker? What am I on the verge on? Peace, or am I on the verge of trouble, causing problems? Plans, are my plans contingent? Are my plans more contingent now on the Lord, or are they less contingent now? The mature believer is always contingent. His plans are always contingent on the will of God and what God wants. Our finances, remember James talked about finances. Financially speaking, are we more committed to the Lord with our finances? Submitted to the Lord with our finances? In our prayers, when we go through problems, do we find ourselves dependent upon God in prayer, or are we more dependent on self or something else, someone else, another resource? And then also, and lastly tonight, with wandering stars, so to speak, wandering saints, heavenly wanderers, are we more critical of those individuals, or are we more desirous to see them restored to the fellowship? Because you see, that's the heart of God, to see the ones who are wandering brought back. And God can use us to do that. So maybe it's a text message, a phone call away, whatever, as you are led by the Spirit of God. That's a great sign of maturity, just being led by the Spirit of God in all these areas I just went over. Because the Spirit of God, He knows where we're weak, and He knows where we need strength. And so it's just depending on Him constantly, looking to God. Well, let's pray. Father, we thank You that You're always available to us, and that You're always dependable, and that You cannot be unfaithful, that You're always, whether we're faithful or not, Lord, that You're, whether we're faithless or not, You're faithful. And so we praise You for that. And I pray, Lord, tonight that as Your word has gone forth and as Your Spirit has maybe spoken to us in different areas of our lives, of our walks with You, that we would be those who confess and with those things that are private between You and between us and You, Lord, we just ask for forgiveness, and those things that we need to ask for forgiveness for, Lord, we pray just that You would that we'd be obedient, Lord, to Your Spirit and led of Your Spirit, God, that we might be those peacemakers and those who are being used in Your fellowship to restore and to bring joy and ministering by Your Spirit. And so tonight, Lord, we look to You to fill us once again, that we might be empowered, and that we would use the power of prayer, Lord, as Elijah did, to see great things, Lord.
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0: There are times in life when we can tend to feel unnoticed, unimportant. Well, Pastor Lloyd Pulley is here to remind us that we should never feel unimportant.
1: It should flatter you in one sense that you're important enough that his every waking moment is seeking to destroy you and to figure out how to mess with you. He studies you to put you under. Why? Because you're more important than you realize. And so we need to understand that he is scheming continually, but the Lord has given us armor.

0: Hi there. Welcome. This is Bridging the Gap, presented by Calvary Chapel Old Bridge. Pastor Lloyd Pulley is our senior pastor, and today he's going to bring us another message out of Ephesians chapter 6 concerning spiritual warfare. Specifically, Lloyd will take us to verse 17, where we discover two very important parts of our spiritual armor, our helmet of salvation and the sword of the Spirit. One is a defensive item, the helmet, but the other is an offensive weapon, the sword. Join us for a very important message as we learn how to properly equip for the spiritual battle that we face every day.
1: Turn to Ephesians chapter 6. Now, what's significant about this, of course, is it's spiritual warfare. This isn't normal warfare. And I want to remind you, when I think about what the Lord is doing in our lives, we have to deal with the world and its temptations, which is often because we're pulled away by our own desires, that part of our old habits, the old man, if you will. But that old life has been crucified with Christ, but the remnants of it are still there. The body is still attached to those habits. So we grow in this, but then we have this added dimension that most people don't realize. There are some days more evil than others, as we see in this passage, and the demonic realm is very much active, though we don't see it. It's the unseen world. It's funny how the American culture is more and more inundated with spiritual phenomenon, you know, ghosts and zombies and poltergeists and, you know, all kinds of spiritual things going on, but the Bible's view of spirituality is quite different. Satan and demons propagate lies and deception, and the god of this world, the Bible says, has blinded the eyes of unbelievers so they can't see the light of the gospel. You know, Satan, the Bible says in 2 Corinthians 11, he disguises himself as what? An angel of light. He's not going to appear to you in red pajamas and a pitchfork. It's not going to be that obvious. It's going to look very spiritual, very righteous. His ministers disguise themselves as ministers of righteousness. Because you're not going to be tricked by an obvious lie, but it's going to be those things that are very subtle. But the Bible gives us this promise in Ephesians chapter 6. Let's read it. He says in verse 10, and I'm recapping this where we've covered, "Finally, my brethren, be strong in the Lord and in the power of his might." There's your secret right there. "Put on the whole armor of God that you may be able to stand against the wiles of the devil." So the Lord's strength gives us armor. And we need that armor because there are schemes of the devil. It should flatter you in one sense that you're important enough that his every waking moment is seeking to destroy you and to figure out how to mess with you. He studies you to put you under. Why? Because you're more important than you realize. And so we need to understand that he is scheming continually, but the Lord has given us armor. And the reason, verse 12, "For we do not wrestle against flesh and blood." This isn't a natural battle. If it were, it'd be a whole different answer. "But against principalities, against powers, against the rulers of darkness of this age, against the spiritual hosts of wickedness in the heavenly places." And of course, Paul said in the latter days, you know, we get worse and worse. There'd be doctrines of demons that people would be listening to. Subtle lies. I mean, the first lie that Satan told has been magnified to a degree where you look at it, it underlines, you know, pretty much every pagan religion. You eat of that fruit, you'll be like God. Your eyes will be open to know good and evil. And she believed that lie. And it affects the entire human race. And even to this day, you hear people, they want to create their own reality. They want to push God out of their remembrance, their thoughts. Just discard this old carcass of the idea of God and be their own God. And this is essentially the new age is the old lie. So we need some armor. So he says, "Take up the whole armor of God that you may be able," verse 13, "to withstand in the evil day, and having done all to stand." I have to remind you that there's some days more evil than others. We need to understand that. You might be lulled into this sense of everything's fine. He's just getting you off balance. Let's take a look at all these armors once again. He says,

Stand therefore, having girded your waist with truth, so the belt of truth that holds everything together, having put on the breastplate of righteousness that guards your most vital organs, the righteousness of Christ, not your own righteousness, having shod your feet with the preparation of the gospel of peace, and above all, taking the shield of faith with which you'll be able to quench all the fiery darts of the wicked one. So we've covered those four pieces so far. The last time, that stand for the gospel, the shoes. Remember how he tries to get you off balance. And then we need to reinforce ourselves and protect with the shield of faith against those inflamed imaginations and darts that he gets us to imagine lofty things against the knowledge of God. Oh, it's amazing how our minds and imaginations can wander and travel in directions that you can't even fathom. Now, faith as a shield is something that we take up. In other words, faith in God is the foundation. But there are times when we're at the middle of a challenge from the enemy, and we need to take up that shield right then. I can think very easily, you know, when I've planted my face on the concrete and that power scooter and lost all the feeling in my arms and legs and for a moment thought I might be paralyzed. I tell you what, Satan was right there to attack the goodness of God. And that's a very important factor. You know, I had to sit there for a moment and conclude in my mind, okay, Lord, I trust you. You know, 43 years, you've been faithful in every storm I found myself. You have not let me down in any case. My life is yours, whatever you want to do. My short sojourn here might be shorter, I don't know. But you know what? It's in your hands. And of course, you know, the Lord, I'm standing here, so obviously I wasn't paralyzed, but I just as easily could have been. And you know what? I'm not worried about it. And don't look at me like I've got this great faith. It's just that I know him. Because I'm familiar with him, because I've just spent a little more time hanging out with him. Listen, you hang out with somebody, you're going to get to know them better. How much time do you hang out with your Lord? Put away the distractions, let his word just speak to you, and you're going to find that faith will grow, and the word that he might want to give you at the moment is going to be powerful, because this shield of faith is going to fit in with something we're going to cover this time. Because the last two pieces of armor are found in verse 17. He says, and take the helmet of salvation and the sword of the Spirit, which is the word of God. So you got two pieces here that you take up. The shield you take up, and these two pieces you take up. The others you should just have on. But these you take up. They're special. I guess you could say the salvation, of course, is what you have, but it's also something that is pictured here to protect you, a helmet to protect you. The idea of protection, understanding your mind, your thoughts are key here. This isn't just about teaching what our salvation is, but how it protects us. How does your salvation that you've received by believing in the Lord Jesus Christ, you have received salvation? How does that protect you from the attacks of this very scheming evil one? He mobilizes his principalities and powers and mimics, you know, the omnipotence and omniscience of God to try to make you think he's all powerful and he's all places. See, this is more of a doctrine to be appropriated than merely just understood or put into action. You know, if you're confused in your salvation, you're not well protected. He's going to spin you around in circles. So this is a very powerful thing. God's whole plan, you know, it gets confusing when our helmet isn't in place. That is, if we don't have a good understanding of the what and the how of salvation. You know what the what of salvation is? The what is justification, sanctification, and glorification. I mean, those are theological terms for you have been made by the blood of Jesus Christ right, just in his eyes. That is, all the sin that you committed, Jesus took upon himself. The Lord looks at you. Where's the sin? It's gone. Far as the east is from the west. You've been justified. That's the what of your salvation. And there's a process now where you are being sanctified. You're being set apart. You are set apart, but you're being more and more set apart. And then there's the glorification, which we're waiting for. We have not gotten our new bodies yet. One day, we'll get the new models. It'll be awesome. That's the what of salvation. But you ever think of the how of salvation? Like, how did the Lord do it? How can he make us just? We're not just. We're pretty crummy.
We're pretty selfish. We're pretty full of ourselves. We're pretty lustful. We've got all kinds of things.

0: going on. How could we be made just? Well, he did that by the atonement. That is, in the Old Testament, the sin of the people was covered temporarily by the blood of the animals.
1: Yeah, we'll pause right here for just a moment or two. Pastor Lloyd will be back with the conclusion of today's message from Ephesians 6. It's called Spiritual Helmets and Swords, here on Bridging the Gap. You know, it's easy to forget in this day and age just how encouraging it is to hear from a friend. Well, let me remind you today that you are a very special friend of ours and a special friend of Pastor Lloyd's. And we would love, especially Pastor Lloyd, to get an email from you today. 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And when you do that, include a prayer request. 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You know, I think we are definitely getting the point here in this study that being properly equipped is essential in our daily battle with Satan. Here's Pastor Lloyd with part two of today's message. Once again, we're in Ephesians chapter 6, verses 17 through 20.
0: Once and for all, Jesus on the cross, our sin was atoned for. Another term we use is redemption. He purchased us. We were sold into the slave market, if you will, of sin. We sold out, high treason, to God. And now we've lost our standing and we needed someone to redeem us. You know, in the Old Testament, there's that picture of a person that fell into debt, had to sell their property, and had no way to get it back. And they had no choice. And if they didn't have a kinsman redeemer, someone that was close enough to them that could step in and buy the property back, because none of the property should have actually ever been given permanently anyway. The year of Jubilee, it was all set back, but in the meantime, your whole life, I mean, you're waiting 30 years, 40 years for the year of Jubilee, you've got nothing. You needed a near kinsman to step in, one that was close enough to you relative-wise and was also able to pay your debt. And this was a huge part. Well, the Lord, he had to become one of us. We celebrate the incarnation, God becoming man, because he couldn't just say, okay, hey, it's all, I'll just forget about all the sin. He had to take that sin upon himself and pay that debt for us. And he did that by redeeming us. But the operative word, the real key for salvation, is one word that you can't ever forget. It's substitution. That's really the key. Substitution is the key. He took our penalty. There's nothing more for us to pay. Do you realize that? I mean, you may not feel that, right? I mean, you might feel like, wow, I've got a long way to go. I struggle with this and that. From a legal and positional standpoint, you are justified in Christ because he substituted his death for yours. By the way, there's a great illustration in the old prairies days of this. You know, when a prairie fire would sweep through a town, it would be devastating. There was no escape. That prairie fire could travel 30, 40 miles an hour. You couldn't get away. You had no choice. So what they did, I mean, they didn't live close to each other, you know, so they lived far apart, but your house is in the middle of this field. So they very cleverly and wisely, knowing the fire was going to come and there's nothing they could do to stop it, they'd set a fire all the field around their house and it would burn. And it would burn all around their house. And so when the prairie fire would come, it would stop because that part had already been burned. That's kind of the idea. You know, you think, wow, you're going to be judged for your sin, and man, the judgment's coming, and you're kind of aware. No, it's already been burned by Jesus' death on the cross, substitution. So this gives us a sense of this hope, where once we didn't have any hope, now we have hope. Not just wishful thinking, we have hope. And this is key because there is a parallel verse to this. 1 Thessalonians chapter 5, verse 8. This is wild. He says, let those who are of the day be sober, putting on the breastplate of faith and love, and as a helmet, the hope of salvation. So Paul ties in the helmet of salvation with the idea of it's all about your hope. That is

your protection. How is hope a protection? Very, very important. Hope is a protection because when you are tempted to be dismayed at what's going on in your life, when you're tempted to think, it's just, I don't know where I am right now. Lord, do you even love me anymore? Are you done with me? Are you finished with me? And you're tempted to be struggling in this area. Here is where hope is so powerful. Not just vain hope where I've done really good this week. That's hope in your works. Or hope in, you know, hey, I've done this ceremony. You know, I went to church. Superstitions, bargainings, all the stuff people do in pagan religion. You know what? I want to make a point, but I have to slam the pulpit to do it. If you're sleeping, you're going to wake up. I'm just saying that right now. I'm warning you ahead of time. Listen to this. This is important. You don't want to miss this. By the way, you know what? Even after trusting in the Lord and having that hope in Him, trials can wear us down. Doubts can come in. Temptations could come in. And sometimes it appears hopeless in our family, you know, society, crime, issues that we're facing, immorality. This is how He gets you. He wants you to take the helmet off. So He can take your head off. He wants you to get that helmet off. And that helmet is the very foundation. It's your hope. And you know what? You'd be amazed at the power of hope. You guys have heard me tell the illustration of the water rat so many times. I'm tired of saying it again. But just for the sake of a few new people, there's a special experiment they did back when animal protection on these animals was a little bit loose. They put these very capable swimmers, these rats, into these containers and sprayed water down, and it made it almost impossible for them to survive. And they had discovered about 17 minutes on average these rats would die. So they grabbed a rat just before it went down for the last time, and they rescued it, dried it off, fed it, took care of it for a day, put it back in the container. Do you know how long it lasted the second time? 36 hours, not 17 minutes, 36 hours. What was the difference? The only thing they could determine as they did the autopsy and they saw that most of the blood was in the muscles, but the first rat, most of the blood was in the intestines. In other words, the rat just gave up before, didn't think there was a way out. But after it had been rescued once, it had hope it would be rescued again. That's the power of hope. You lose hope, you get despaired because of Satan's strategy in your life, he's got you right where he wants you. I mean, we heard a little of that from a testimony of that young man when his dad left his mom and some misguided minister told this young man, if you pray hard enough, God will bring your dad back. And this boy prayed his heart out. His dad didn't come back. And all he could think of is, my prayer isn't good enough for you, God. I'm not good enough for you. Well, if I'm not good enough for you, then you're not good enough for me. And he just despaired and just went away from God completely. You know, this is Satan's strategy. He twists things to make us think that we can't do enough for God. This is pagan religion. It's a treadmill. We rest in what Jesus has done for us. And in that rest, I'll tell you, there's more power and motivation to live a godly life than you can ever muster up by a pagan ritual of bargaining with God and trying to be good enough for God. You'll never get very far with that. So don't take your helmet off. Remember the disciples when it got tough and Jesus said to them, are you going to go away? Everybody's leaving. All the crowds are dissipating because he's saying some tough things. And he says to his disciples, are you going to go away too? In John 6, verse 67 through 69, Simon said, Lord, to whom shall we go? You've got the words of eternal life. And we've come to believe and know that you are the Christ, the Son of the living God. That is what I would say is a foundation. And he's put all of his marbles into the basket of the Lord. My hope is in you, and there is no other hope that I have. What gave Paul strength against all odds and all personal attacks and threats to keep going forward? He'd be stoned in one city and dragged out for dead, and you know they'd pray for him and he'd get up and he'd go back in the city. How do you stop somebody like that? You know, it's amazing how our culture is.

0: forgotten where we gained so much blessing in this nation for. But that's not the point. The point is that we've lost sight of what our real priority is, to minister and to encourage people with the gospel. You know, I'll put it this way. Years ago, in times when there was a lot of cozy, comfortable Christianity, and everybody's a Christian, right? If you're an American, you're a Christian. You all go to church. If you don't go to church, you're a real bad person, right? That was not long ago in our nation. And a preacher during that time by the name of Vance Havner, he said probably the most unevangelized segment of the population in America is found in church on Sunday morning. And he was pointing out that everybody's going to church because you're supposed to. It was all cultural for them. It wasn't real dynamic relationship. See, as things get harder in society, and as Christianity is not as popular, and you're counted, you know, almost, you know, you're something wrong with you when you're part of these churches, you're not getting with the progressive program. And a lot of churches are even compromising and going down these liberal roads, not even wanting to make a distinction from the world. But when you are in a place where you're discipled and you're trained, I mean, look, this is an awesome thing. The difficulties you face, you have a foundation. You know where you stand. I'll tell you right now, we're seeing a nation, we're trying to rewrite history. Diversity is being used to divide us. Isn't that interesting? They're using diversity, which supposedly is supposed to unify us, but it actually divides us, because the idea is you're going to accept our version of morality or else. You know, free speech is controlled by those who can control it, and anyone who doesn't jump with the program is going to be vilified and shamed. I mean, these were all strategies to demoralize nations, and it's certainly strategies to demoralize Christians.
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0: It's worship and praise and the teaching of God's Word. 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
2: There is a war going on. It is a spiritual war. A war between truth and lies. Only one thing cuts through all lies and opinions. It is God's Word. It is God's Sword.
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4: Now, after some days, Paul said to Barnabas, and it was Paul that initiated this, "Let us return and visit the brothers in every city in which we proclaim the word of the Lord and see how they are." It's a true, that's the heart of a shepherd. Let's go check on the sheep. Let's go and seek to know the state of the flocks. And that is the counsel given by the inspiration of the Holy Spirit in the 27th chapter of Proverbs. Be diligent to know the state of your flocks, because if your business is flocks, then you got to know how they are and how they're doing. And so Paul's heart was for those churches that had been established. Paul's heart was to see how they're doing. And so he initiated this with his partner on that first missionary journey, Barnabas, son of encouragement, or son of consolation. But it says here in verse 37, "And Barnabas wanted to take John, called Mark, along with them also. But Paul kept insisting that they should not take him along, who had deserted them in Pamphylia, and had not gone with them to the work." And we read that back in chapter 13. As we were reading about that missionary journey, John Mark was with them, and he bailed. He just bailed. He just quit. And so that was an issue to Paul. Paul said, "Well, no, we're not. We should not take him. He bailed on us." I don't think, and you know, if, this has been part of the Bible for a long time, and certainly lots of opinions of a lot of Bible teachers have been offered. I'll offer mine also, because the Scripture, because Luke doesn't write for us here. If one of those guys was right and the other one was wrong, they're both kind of right. It's right for, you know, somebody like Barnabas to seek to be restoring, to be encouraging. He's son of consolation. He stood up for Paul when nobody else would in Jerusalem, when Paul was a new convert and he came to town. So he's like that. Paul

0: was not entirely wrong in holding John Mark accountable for wimping out. But there are enough indications. We'll see it in Acts chapter 20. Also in Galatians chapter 2, references, but the most significant one, to me, where the Apostle Paul mentions John Mark, again, as in his final epistle, his final letter. He knows he's going to die, and it's that one where he says, bring Mark with you, for he is profitable to me for the ministry. So it's not an open shot, and sometimes this is the deal with us, you guys. Like, what's that old, was it Dave Matson song? There ain't no good guys, there ain't no bad guys. You know that one, old people. There's only you and me, and we just disagree. Well, that's, I think, what happened here. But it was a serious disagreement. It was a sharp, and that's the word that Dr. Luke uses in verse 36. And there was such a sharp disagreement that they separated from one another. And Barnabas took Mark with him and sailed away to Cyprus. But Paul chose Silas and left, being committed by the brothers to the grace of the Lord. So it's not like they're in total sin. They were still sins. It wasn't like they were just, completely in the flesh or anything like that. Being committed by the brothers to the grace of the Lord. So there were others involved in that. And, the sending elders and the prophets and, all of those who were there at Antioch, they committed, as it is right here, committed by the brothers to the grace of the Lord. Verse 41 says, he was traveling through Syria and Cilicia, strengthening the churches. That was the point of his traveling. Strengthening. Or at least it was part of it anyway. So he goes to win people to the Lord. He also goes to further build up those who've already been won to the Lord. But with regard to Paul and Barnabas, I am absolutely sure that we don't have, more sort of correspondence between Paul and Barnabas. We don't have any. I think it's abundantly clear that Paul grew. That's one thing that happened. Paul grew in grace over time. But also that John Mark was able to live down his, failure, his wimping out. And the question is, how did he get to live it down? Well, because somebody like Barnabas, his cousin, gave him another chance. I believe in all them other chances, don't you guys? So it's a dual reality. It's that Paul was not wrong, totally. Barnabas was not wrong, but their agreement had been broken. And, the disagreement was sharp. Sharp enough to cut. It's a sharp disagreement if it cuts the partnership. There is another statement the Apostle Paul mentions in Galatians, that the previous whole chapter that we went through with the Jerusalem Council, that initially when those guys from Judea came down and said, you guys, you Gentile converts, you need to not become proselytes to Moses. Paul tells the Galatians that initially even Barnabas got caught up in that hypocrisy. Briefly, but it was a factor. Barnabas did take the right side, ultimately, and he and Paul disputed with them about that. But this dispute, maybe you have some like it. I guess this is my point. Maybe you have some that are like this, that are just unfortunate. No good guys, no bad guys. And are we mature enough to not be bitter, to have disagreements, and just say, God bless you. You do your thing and pray for me. I'll do mine. It's legitimate. Are we mature enough to do that? Or is it going to be all or nothing? Have you been around any of those all or nothing Christians? And we're not talking about all or nothing. I'm talking about either you do things their way or they will just write you off. It's unfortunate. And people choose churches. People, come and go. That's a reality too. Sometimes for the dumbest reasons. Sometimes just get offended. Sometimes just have a disagreement. Sometimes it's like the dumbest. They change the color in the church house. I just can't endure it. I can't put up with that. Especially if it happens to be black. There are some people that are real spiritual, like, no, black, that's the devil. And now you've gone with black. I'm saying that because I'm about to do a bunch of black. Yeah. I'm about to do a bunch of black. For what we're doing online, I have been advised by the younger, whom I listen to, will make some changes behind me. Sometimes change, people don't respond to change very well. I know one little church down down on the coast, that had a split over the young pastor deciding to get rid of those three big thrones on the stage. They were thrones. They're like, you know, that royal sort of velvet, was it maroon burgundy red or whatever. They were quite regal. Nobody sat in them. The young preacher said, I want to get rid of those chairs. They're just sitting there. They had a church split over. People took off. Because to some, that was in their case. Oh, you're worldly. You're breaking with traditions. And one guy in the meeting actually got up and said, those chairs represent the Father and the Son and the Holy Spirit. And that was when the young preacher, friend of mine, goes, I quit. That's it. I resign. If you're going to say something that absurd, like we need to save a chair for the Trinity. I don't think I can work here with you guys. They did get over it later with another pastor, but finally gave up the chairs. We shouldn't break company easily. And if we do, we should do it right. We should do it in such a way. And I think Paul and Barnabas did. I don't think they were like pronouncing curses on one another as they headed in different directions. I think they had a brotherly disagreement. And they decided to go in two different directions, and I am sure that Paul said, well, God be with you, and, you know, grace and peace to you. And Barnabas said, same. And then ultimately, time is going to prove that they both were right, I believe. So, you know, some have pointed out, multiplication happened as a result of their disagreement. Instead of one team, there are two. I suppose that's one way of looking at it. Chapter 16, verse 1. Now Paul also arrived at Derbe, Lystra. You guys remember Lystra from chapter 13? Because that's where Paul got stoned and left for dead. And behold, a disciple was there named Timothy, the son of a Jewish woman, who was a believer, but his father was a Greek. And he was well spoken of by the brothers who were in Lystra and Iconium. Paul wanted this man to go with him, and he took him and circumcised him because of the Jews who were in those parts, for they all knew that his father was a Greek. Well now, ladies and gentlemen in particular, you've got to appreciate the level of commitment that Timothy has just been invited to, because he's a grown man, and apparently it's been pitched to him by the apostle. I'd like to take you with me. I'd like you to join us in this ministry. But we got a little surgery to do first. Well, give me your reasons. And no doubt Paul did. And I'll tell you what Paul's reasons were, because chapter 15 already addressed the issue that you, Timothy, don't need, or anybody else, to be circumcised in order to bear the symbol of the covenant that God has with the people of Israel in order for you to be saved. So it wasn't for salvation. It was for nothing else other than for love. That was love for the Jews. You want to have effective ministry with the Jews. They count you, Timothy, who you are a Jew, but you are uncircumcised, and they count you as an apostate Jew. And guys, they all know. It's not like Tim's walking around naked, but it's known. And as Luke says, and by the way, it's Dr. Luke who mentions, because they all knew. For they all knew that his father was a Greek. So just knowing that his father's a Greek and his mother is a Jew, they know Timothy's a Jew, but uncircumcised. Paul, remember, this gospel that he's been entrusted with is to the Jew first and then to the Gentile. You remember, we've already seen he in the first missionary journey, he established his pattern. His pattern is to find the synagogue first. In every one of these Gentile towns, find the Jews, find the synagogue, make the case that Messiah came, and do that first before you even move on to the Gentiles in that given city. So it has been pointed out by others, and I think it's worth noting, that Paul would do such things in the name of love, but he's not going to do it in order to, you know, like Tim, you got to get circumcised in order to please God, or you got to get circumcised in order to be truly spiritual. He said, Timothy, for love for our people, let's do this. Let's go through the ceremony. And by the way, the language is just as it indicates right here in our English Bible. Paul did the circumcising. Paul took him and circumcised him. So Paul's a rabbi. And Paul is also in a sense playing the role of a father. Something that that Timothy's father did not do because, again, he's Hellenistic. He's a Greek. It wasn't relevant to him. So our first introduction to young Timothy is that he is well spoken of by the brothers who are in Lystra and Iconium. Timothy, though young, has this great reputation. And it's a reputation because of his character and his faith. So Paul, he lost Barnabas. He's gone another direction. But here he gains one who becomes a son to him. So just for the record, love will make you do things. Love will make you do things that no amount of rules can make you do. Love is a great compeller. And Paul was motivated by love for his people, and so apparently was young Timothy, and he is young. And there you go to verse 4. While they were passing through the cities, they were delivering the decree which had been decided upon by the apostles and elders who were in Jerusalem for them to keep. That letter that came from the Jerusalem council, they're burying a copy of that and passing it on to all of the churches that have been established in verse 5. So the churches were being strengthened in the faith and were abounding in number daily. Verse 6, they passed through the Phrygian and Galatian region, having been forbidden by the Holy Spirit to speak the word in Asia. Now, what is referred to here as Asia in our English Bible is not speaking of the continent. It is the region, Asia Minor. To the Roman Empire, that means the region today that is modern-day Turkey. So it's still really the Near East, at least to Europe. But this is an interesting expression, you guys. Take note of it. They were forbidden by the Holy Spirit to speak the word in Asia. And you might ask, what in the world does that mean, forbidden by the Holy Spirit? Since when does the Holy Spirit forbid his messengers from speaking his word to people? Well, he did. He did, and apparently then he does. He did, and he does. He'll do it again. Verse 7. This is after they came to Mysia, trying to go to Bithynia, and the Spirit of Jesus did not permit them. Is that a reference to a different spirit? No. Holy Spirit in verse 6 and Spirit of Jesus in verse 7 is the same. Holy Spirit. God is one God. He manifests in three persons. But he forbid them in verse 6, and he did not permit them to even enter into Bithynia in verse 7. And then verse 8 says, in passing by Mysia, they came down to Troas. And a vision appeared to Paul in the night. A man of Macedonia was standing and appealing to him, saying, come over to Macedonia and help us. And when he had seen the vision immediately, you guys take note of the change in pronoun that happened right there in verse 10. Because it was they in verse 6 and they in verse 7. But the pronoun changes in verse 10. And that is our only clue that our author, Luke the physician, joined the crew here at Troas. So there's a lot of things that we don't know. One thing we do know is that the Spirit said, no, not here, no, not there, but here. And here, we gain Luke. So, I reckon the Lord always knows what he's doing. But we do not, most of the time, know what he's doing. Half the time, we don't know what we're doing. We seldom know what the Lord's up to, but he's up to something. He's always doing something. So, when he had seen the vision, immediately we sought to go to Macedonia. concluding that God had called us to proclaim the gospel to them. So, setting sail from Troas, we ran a straight course to Samothrace, and on the day following, Neapolis, and from there to Philippi, which is the leading city of the district of Macedonia, a Roman colony, and we were staying in the city for some days. We, again, right? Now, I have read that there's some distance, it's like a good 150-plus miles, that they just sailed from Troas, straight course to Samothrace, and on the following day, Neapolis. We'll read again of a similar journey, same body of water, same distance crossed in Acts chapter 20, and it'll take 5 days, whereas here it took 2 days. That's the nature of traveling. It's still that way in some ways. We can travel a lot faster, and we travel with a lot more comfort and convenience than the ancients did. But I'm amazed at how many people get frazzled with a little delay. People flip out. People, the drama in the airports. You can imagine how it is right now with the government shut down and all the jammed up flights, and I get to jump into it tomorrow. Josh and the crew could not get back by plane from New York City, but at least it's only New York City. They rented a car and drove back on Sunday night. But the drama of the modern human, this is like they want to question the fairness of the universe. And we are the only people that enjoy this convenience of just getting in a tube and traveling hundreds of miles an hour and landing softly and having peanuts and pretzels on the way and complimentary beverages. We're pretty soft. This here, 2 days to go in one direction versus 5 days returning. I mean, that's the nature. Somebody, it was actually Tony LaRoche, one of our brothers here, handed me some years ago a hard copy, hardback book, and it was a copy of the journal of George Whitefield. Now, if you don't know who George Whitefield is, you need to understand you'd have no America if it wasn't for the preaching of George Whitefield. George Whitefield, along with others, Jonathan Edwards, and other great preachers, were preaching in the 1700s in the colonies here. We were British colonies. And a move of God. It was the Jesus movement way before Calvary Chapel, Costa Mesa. It was the Spirit of God. They called it the Great Awakening. And it was, Whitefield who preached. And you've got to also credit Benjamin Franklin, whom today the revisionists want to tell you he was a playboy and an eccentric deist and all of that. It's a lie. If it hadn't been for Benjamin Franklin publishing Whitefield's sermons, first transcribing them, then publishing them, and then, Benjamin Franklin inventing the United States Postal Service. The guy invented everything. Bifocals, Franklin fireplace. I mean, you name it. Discovered lightning is electricity. Benjamin Franklin recognized that the preaching of that one guy, George Whitefield, had to be heard. He studied Whitefield like a science project. You know, he had that kind of science-minded sort of perspective, and he would just marvel. He would measure distances that Whitefield's voice would travel on the open fields. And he was fascinated by the phenomenon of people all being quiet and hushing children and leaning in so they could all hear. The same Whitefield who had been unwelcome to hold meetings in the churches. Preaching, man. He was preaching this salvation by God's grace through faith message. And he was on the outs with the religious establishment. It was Whitefield's journal that Tony LaRoche handed to me. And I spent some months of my life, some years ago, reading through Whitefield's journals. Here's what stood out to me. I mean, Whitefield is, again, this is a British colony. He's sailing back and forth from Great Britain to here, and from here to Great Britain a lot. But Whitefield has this concept, this handle on the sovereignty of God. God is so in control that God is actually, he's involved in everything. That Whitefield's journal entries, which were all at the end of the day, would always say things like, It pleased the Lord to allow this, that, or the other thing today. Every single thing, he attributed it to the hand of God. But even these journeys, a journey that is supposed to take 3 or 4 weeks to cross the Atlantic, could turn into a couple of months. And at one point, you know, Whitfield says, we're all down to 1/2 cup of muddy water per day. Minimal rations. And still, he would write, it pleased the Lord to send us contrary winds today. Again, he just embraced these things and accepted it. And sometimes he would write, it pleased the Lord to allow me to be greatly honored today. But then he'd write, I shall expect to be humbled tomorrow. And he's like a young man. He's in his 20s. And all of a sudden, you know, the whole thing happens around him, the Great Awakening. And all of a sudden, he's on the outs. The churches won't let him in. And he's preaching in fields. People will let him use a field. Next thing you know, the numbers are so great that no church house in colonial America could have contained all the people that were listening. 10,000 in a field.
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0: You're listening to Straight from the Heart, the Bible teaching radio ministry of Calvary Chapel, Philadelphia. Our teacher here on Straight from the Heart is Senior Pastor Joe Foch. We're currently in the New Testament, going verse by verse through the book of Colossians. On today's broadcast, we'll continue our study, beginning in chapter 2. Before we finish, I'll give you some additional information so you can contact us with any questions or comments. But first, open your Bible to Colossians chapter 2, and let's join Pastor Joe as he continues.
1: Stop letting people continually judge you in regards to meat. That's not just meat, it's what you eat, food, or in drink, or in respect to a holiday, holy day, or the new moon. The Jews had a lunar feast. Their feasts were attached to the full moon, or of Sabbath days, which are a shadow of things to come, but the body of Christ. So don't let any man judge you. Oh, certainly let Christ judge you. Let the Spirit judge you. Let the Word judge you. As you have received Christ, so walk ye in Him. But don't let any man judge you. Men will condemn you. Christ will convict you. There's a big difference between the conviction of the Spirit and the condemnation of man. Condemnation drives you further from Christ. They both feel rotten. They both feel the same. When Satan comes and condemns you, you want to throw up your hands and give up. Why should I try anymore? I never measure up. I'll never be able to do it. I'm no good. Conviction, which comes from the Holy Spirit, draws you to Christ. Oh, Lord, I need to change. God, give me strength. Help me get through this. I never seem to change. God, you know what? You're pouring out your heart in the right direction, not being defeated. So don't let any man judge you according to what you eat. You know, look at you. You're out of shape. You need to go on a vegetarian diet. You're not taking care of the temple of the Holy Ghost. You know, no, please. I like meat. I have faith. I say grace. I'm thankful for what God puts in front of me. There's people starving all over the world. When I say grace, I say, Lord, I never want to take it for granted. It may not be here next week or the week after. It's here today. Strengthen me that I might serve you. Sanctify it. Take all of the carcinogens out of it. Take all of the, you know. Or drink. Don't let any man judge you in regards to drink. Now, my conviction about this is, I believe, in keeping with the Scripture. First of all, drunkenness is a sin condemned by Scripture. Wrong. Well, is it wrong for me once or twice a year when I'm out for dinner with my wife, we have a glass of wine? Well, maybe it's not wrong for you. It's wrong for me. Paul says, God forbid, as the world stands, that I would do anything that stumbles my brother. I'm not going to let any man judge me, but I'll let the Spirit judge me. Is the Holy Spirit telling me to order a glass of wine? Is Christ telling me to do that? Is the Word telling me to do that? I want God's best for my life. I want His highest standard for my life. I don't have the right to take the money you put in the offering for God's work and spend it to buy a bottle of wine. You know, our elders, our leaders here are not allowed to do that. It's one of the things we ask. I don't want to hear about any pastor or any elder drinking. I think you need to take consideration. Teaching in school, worship leaders, Sunday school teachers, whatever you're doing. Your life is your first sermon. Your life is your first demonstration of Christ's authority and lordship. Don't let any man judge you in regards to that. It's wrong for me. Is it wrong for you to have a glass of wine? That's between you and the Holy Spirit. Don't let any man judge you. But certainly let the Lord do it. Certainly let the Lord do it. Your life is not your own. You're bought with a price. Don't let anybody judge you in regards to a holiday or of a new moon, the feasts, Sabbath days, important. Again, I remember somebody when Reggie White was still playing with Green Bay, and they said, if he was a real Christian, he wouldn't be playing football. Doesn't he know it's the Sabbath day and he's not supposed to be doing that on the Sabbath day? Doesn't say you can't play football on Sunday. He is not playing football on Sabbath, and he's not a Jew anyway. And you read through the scripture, it says that, listen, come on now, let's be serious. It says that the Sabbath day, you read in Exodus and you read in Deuteronomy, is a covenant between me and my people, Israel. And if you are going to be a Sabbath keeper, it says in the law that man should work 6 days and on the seventh day he should rest. So if you keep Sabbath, I expect you to work a 6 day work week. If you keep Sabbath every seventh year, you have to let your business go fallow and your ground. If you're a Sabbath keeper, every 50th year, you have to forgive everybody who owes you any money anywhere. Sabbath is a big deal. And out of the Ten Commandments, it's the only one that's abrogated in the New Testament. We still are to worship one God. We're still to honor our parents. Murder is still wrong. Adultery is still wrong. Covetousness is still wrong. Those things are clearly outlined. But nowhere in the New Testament is keeping of Sabbath enjoined upon God's people. Public worship is the gathering together of ourselves. I think taking a day a week to rest is a wonderful thing. In fact, I think taking 2 days a week to rest is a wonderful thing. It's healthy. It's good for your immune system. It's just, but Sunday's my longest day. And I wish it was longer. I wish we had 7 services filled with people. Don't let anybody judge you in regards to the Sabbath. I'm not a Sabbath keeper. Paul says to one man, he esteems one day above another. Another man esteems every day the same. To me, my problem is simply this. I need to make every day Christ's day in my life. Every day. Monday, Tuesday, Wednesday, Thursday, Friday, Saturday.

and Sunday, my entire life needs to be given to Christ. When I'm busy somewhere, when I'm flying somewhere, when I'm doing something somewhere, when the pace of life is crazy, my longing is to discover Christ in the middle of all of that and find Him in the middle of the busyness of life and let every day belong to Him. So if you want to judge me in regards to something, you can pray to that end in my life. But don't give me a hard time about the Sabbath. There. Because it says these are a shadow of things to come. But Christ, the body is of Christ, that they were a shadow. The sacrificial says all of those things were looking forward, like looking into the light. And the thing that was casting the shadow was Christ. And He cast the shadow into the Old Testament. And they were all a shadow of a truth, which is the Christ. Verse 18, let no man beguile you, defraud you. Let no man connive you of your reward in a voluntary, a false humility, in the worshiping of angels or of Mary or of anybody, intruding into those things which he hath not seen, vainly puffed up by his fleshly mind. Don't let someone connive you out of your reward by some false humility. There's nothing worse than that. False humility. When somebody's saying, oh yes, brother, I love you. And you know they don't. Cut me a break. Not holding to the head, which is Christ. He's preeminent. He's established that. Instead of worshiping these other things and practicing some false humility. Not holding to the head, from which all the body by joints and bands having nourishment ministered and knit together increases with the increase of God, abiding in Christ and then continuing to grow from there. Wherefore, if ye be dead with Christ from the rudiments of the world, why, as though living in the world, are you subject to ordinances? Touch not, taste not, handle not. You know, if you're going to do that, why not move away to a monastery somewhere and be cloistered away? Well, Jesus said you don't light a lamp and put it under a bushel. You put it out in the open where it can bring light to the whole house. Why are you subject to ordinances? Touch not, taste not, handle not, which are all to perish with the using, after the commandments and doctrines of men, which things have indeed a show of wisdom. People love to do religious stuff, especially something that other people can see because it makes them feel good. It's, they have a show of wisdom in will worship. You know, I'm going to huff and puff and blow this out, you know, in my own determination and humility. And of neglecting the body. They make it look like, oh, they're so austere. They're so, but not in any honor or value in regards to the satisfying of the flesh. They're, you know, it doesn't remedy the problem of the flesh. The flesh is still unsatisfied. This person can live a monastic life and do all of these things and you know, outwardly there can be tremendous order and sacrifice and so forth. But the truth is, the flesh is still the same. The traitor within hasn't been changed by all of that religious stuff. The change needs to take place from within. That's how the change needs to take place. So he says, don't let any man then, you know, beguile you. Don't let any man, you know, scheme and through some false humility and some outward show of monastic life or something, some, you know, something that can make you look good outwardly and put so that you're an A Christian and most other Christians are just B Christians or C Christians. You know, that doesn't really have anything to do with changing the problem that's within. Now, if ye then be risen with Christ, now he says that over here in verse 12, you're buried with him in baptism, wherein you are risen with him through faith. If you're risen with Christ, and the if there, the class condition, the Greek, is it since you are risen with Christ, since that's an established fact, since you're risen with Christ, and the tenses here are beautiful, constantly be seeking, those are the tenses. Constantly be seeking those things which are above, where Christ sitteth on the right hand of God.
Verse 2, constantly.

you set your affections or your mind, your desires on the things above, not on things of the earth. Why? Because you are dead and your life is hid with Christ in God. And when Christ, who is our life, shall appear, then shall you also appear with him in glory. So, since you are risen with Christ, then constantly be seeking those things which are above, where Christ sitteth on the right hand of God. That's a great thing. We have great advantage. We have tremendous freedom to study the Scripture, to set our hearts before the Lord, to sit down and to look at Revelation chapter 21 and 22, to look at an inheritance incorruptible, undefiled, that fadeth not away. Eye hath not seen, ear hath not heard, neither is entered in the mind of man the things God has prepared for those who love him. But by his Spirit he has made those things real to us. Constantly be setting your affection on things above. There's a day coming when this corruption is going to put on incorruption, and this mortal will put on immortality. There's a day coming when we'll have a reunion with our loved ones that have gone on before us and stand arm in arm with them around the throne of Jesus Christ and embrace them and feel them. There's a day coming where so many in our midst today that are suffering with cancer and tortured with physical illness are going to be whole and healthy and free and sound. It's a day coming where there's no sickness, nor curse, nor death, nor sorrow, no sighing, no tears. Setting our affection on things above. I think of the early apostles who had fled, who were afraid, who had denied Christ. And yet we find them in the book of Acts changed, filled with the Spirit of God. Peter, who denied Christ three times, will be crucified upside down. When they take him out to crucify him, he says, "I'm not worthy to be crucified like my Lord." So they turn him upside down. They crucify him upside down. Matthew is skinned alive. Andrew is crucified, shot full of arrows. Philip is impaled on a pole. Stephen stoned. James beheaded. You study through the tradition and the history of these men, and their struggle was not, should I go see an R-rated movie or shouldn't I? Should I have a glass of wine or shouldn't I? That wasn't even in the question. They had one goal and one desire. They had set their affection on things above, and the Spirit of God had made those things real, and they longed for the day to look into the face of Christ again. They longed for the day to be rejoined with Abraham and Isaac and Jacob and with the redeemed to be gathered. They longed for the day when Christ would rule supreme. What's wrong with that? And how could that ever be impractical? And if you're sitting here and you're wrestling with all of that other junk, then it's time to get your heart before the Lord and say, you're eternal, you're divine, you're all-powerful, you're creator, you're sustainer, you're redeemer, you saved me, you have power in my life. Lord, take my heart, take my mind, take my desire, my affections, and set them on things above. Lord, cleanse me, Lord, by the power of your Holy Spirit. Do something real, because I guarantee you, if the nukes start to go off, I guarantee you, if all of a sudden our lives are in jeopardy, all of a sudden we get more serious. We get more serious. But there's another way. That's growing in grace. Again, we don't want to see church just jammed because war starts. We want to see church jammed because people are in love with Jesus Christ. They can't wait to come and to study his word and to worship and lift their hearts and their lives and sing their hearts out in his presence, and because their affections are set on things above and not on things of the earth. Great exhortation. I'm going to tell you something. It wouldn't be given to us unless it could be real in our lives. God doesn't hold some carrot out in front of us to frustrate us, to tease us. He tells fathers, and further in this book,
not to provoke their children. So he doesn't hold something out in front of us that can't be a reality in our lives.

0: The question is, what do we want? How frustrated are we with the world? Are we still attracted to the world? Do we love the world? Or are we through with it? Are we broken? Are we sick of it? Oh, we're sick of it when cancer comes. We're sick of it when life is crumbling. But we can go to him and he can open our eyes. And mine, pray for me. I want greater love in my life, being returned to the one who has so loved me first. I want greater consecration and commitment in my own life. If ye then be risen with Christ, constantly seek those things which are above, where Christ is sitting on the right hand of God. Constantly set your affection, your mind on things above, not on things of the earth. Paul said that. We're renewed day by day while we look, not at the things that are seen, but the things that are not seen. Because the things that are seen are temporal. The things that are not seen are eternal. Paul needed that. The great apostle said, and he needed to keep his focus to have daily renewal. Jesus said, lay up for yourself treasures in heaven where neither moths nor rust corrode, where thieves don't break in and steal. Because where your treasure is, there will your heart be also. So he encourages us to lay up our treasures in heaven, that our heart should be attracted there. Set your affections on things above, not on things of the earth. For you are dead. You used to be dead in sin. Now you're dead to sin through the work of Christ. You're no longer dead in trespasses and sin. You're dead to sin. Something's happened, a transaction that's divine and all-powerful has taken place in your life. For you are dead, and your life is hid with Christ in God. And when Christ, who is our life, and he is, if you want to live past the grave, he is. And Christ, who is our life, when he shall appear, then shall you also appear with him in glory. Take note of that. When Christ shall appear, the parousia, then you will appear with him. There is the coming of Christ for his church, and there is the coming of Christ with his church. Enoch saw the Lord coming with 10,000s of his saints. Oh, that's John Darby and Margaret MacDonald and that whole movement. That's where the pre-wrath rapture. No. It's biblical doctrine. Justification by faith is not historic church doctrine. When it was reawakened, people paid for it with their lives and were burned at the stake. Huss and Luther persecuted and great men. And justification by faith was not historic church doctrine. It was biblical New Testament doctrine. And the imminent return of Christ is not historic church doctrine. It is New Testament doctrine that we are to watch and to be ready, that he could come at any moment, that there isn't anything restraining that, that we can't say that Jesus can't come for 7 years. He can come tonight for his church. And putting that off produces bad fruit. Who is this wicked servant, Jesus says, who says in his heart, the Lord delayeth his coming, and he begins to get drunk and to fist fight and to do this and that. No, any man who has this hope purifies himself, even as he is pure. It is the purifying hope of the church that Christ could come tonight. If Christ is coming tonight, I didn't say he was. I'm saying he could. What needs to change in your life? Would porn be going out in the trash? Would you be home dumping out a whiskey bottle? Throwing out the chips from Atlantic City? You'd be on your knees begging your wife for forgiveness for being a jerk, or your husband? Apologizing to your kids? What would need to change if you knew tonight was the night? There are things that if I thought, wow, the Lord's coming at midnight, I'd probably make a phone call here and there. You know, I don't have anything to dump out or throw out. I'm not saying that, please, you know. But, you know, I'd take some inventory. Set your affections on things above. Since you're risen with Christ, Something supernatural has happened. And the God that calls things that are not as though they were has imputed to you the resurrected life. And as far as he is concerned, you are seated in heavenly places with Christ. Your life, the life we're waiting to manifest, is hidden there in Christ with God. And the day is coming. And how quickly is it coming? And could it be tonight? You're watching the news. You're seeing what's going on. What's going to happen? I don't know dogmatically, step by step, but I know we are in the days that Christ spoke of. Closer to the coming of Christ than any generation of the church who has ever lived. If ye then, since you are in fact risen with Christ, seek constantly those things which are above, where Christ is sitting at the right hand of God. Constantly set your affections, your desire on the things above, not on things of the earth. For you are dead, and your life is hid with Christ in God. And when Christ, who is our life, shall appear, then shall you also appear with, great word, with him. That when he appears and the sky splits open and the tribes of the earth mourn and they look up, Jesus is not coming alone. He's coming with his angels and he's coming with 10,000s of his saints on white horses riding behind him. What a day. Come, Lord Jesus.
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2: This is the daily radio ministry of Pastor Sandy Adams of Calvary Chapel Stone Mountain in Atlanta, Georgia. Pastor Sandy is currently teaching through the book of 2 John. Now, here's Pastor Sandy in 2 John chapter 1 as he begins his message, The Elder and the Lady.
3: Today I have with me a list entitled The Top 10 Shortest Books. Here are the top 10 shortest books. This list consists of some pretend titles now. Number 10, America's Most Popular Lawyers. Not much in that volume. Number 9, Different Ways to Spell Bob. That's not a long read. Number 8, French Hospitality. Number 7, The 2018 Atlanta Hawks Basketball Highlights. Not much there. Number 6, The Loganville Travel Guide. Another very short volume. Number 5, Everything Men Know About Women. I mean, like, maybe like half a page. Number 4, though, Everything Women Know About Men. You know, it's about the same on the other side. Number 3, The Engineer's Guide to Fashion. Another very short volume. Number 2, The Amish Phone Directory. And then the number 1 shortest book, Pastor Sandy's Jokes That Are Actually Funny. These all would be very, very, very short books. And speaking of short books, we have 2 to study next. 2 and 3 John are the shortest books in your Bible. Both books combine for a mere 27 verses, just 500 words. I call them the Lilliputian letters, after the little people in Gulliver's Travels. You could also call them the Fruit of the Loom letters, since they're both brief. Once there was a family, they were eating dinner together at a restaurant. During the meal, Dad left for the restroom. Well, he was gone a long time. And finally, his wife wanted to know what was wrong with him, and so she sent her son in after him to find out if he was okay. Well, the boy walked into the restroom, and he saw 3 stalls, but he couldn't see his dad. So he called out. He said, "Dad, are you all right? Where are you?" That's when a voice sounded from the middle stall. "Son, I'm okay. I'm in the 2 John, which is where we are this morning. 2 John. Let's read through our letter and then we'll go back through and look at it verse by verse. 2 John, verse 1. "The elder to the elect lady and her children, whom I love in truth. And not only I, but also all those who have known the truth, because of the truth which abides in us and will be with us forever. Grace, mercy, and peace will be with you from God the Father and from the Lord Jesus Christ, the Son of the Father, in truth and love. I rejoiced greatly that I have found some of your children walking in truth, as we have received commandment from the Father. And now I plead with you, lady, not as though I wrote

put a new commandment to you, but that which we have had from the beginning, that we love one another. This is love, that we walk according to his commandments. This is the commandment, that as you have heard from the beginning, you should walk in it. For many deceivers have gone out into the world who do not confess Jesus Christ as coming in the flesh. This is a deceiver and an antichrist. Look to yourselves.

we do not lose those things we worked for, but that we may receive a full reward. Whoever transgresses and does not abide in the doctrine of Christ does not have God. He who abides in the doctrine of Christ has both the Father and the Son. If anyone comes to you and does not bring this doctrine, do not receive him into your house, nor greet him. For he who greets him shares in his evil deeds. Having many things to write to you, I do not wish to do so with paper and ink, but I hope to come to you and speak face to face, that our joy may be full. The children of your elect sister greet you. Amen. John begins by introducing himself as the elder. These letters were perhaps the last New Testament books written. By the time they were penned, John was now 100 years old. He was the last living of the original 12 apostles. And John's stature was unsurpassed within the Christian community. He was known not just as an elder, he was known as the elder. John was an elder with a capital E. And he writes to the elect lady and her children. Some Bible teachers believe the elect lady was actually a sister church. In the New Testament, the church is referred to as the bride of Christ. And here it's possible that the lady and her children are titles for a local body of believers. Or it could just refer to a specific person. Or some Bible teachers suggest that it's both. Perhaps John is writing to a devout Christian lady whose vibrant witness has birthed a church full of spiritual children. It could be that the church met in this lady's house. John writes to her and the church she planted. Notice John uses no personal names in this letter. Why? He was writing at a time of persecution, and he didn't want to give the enemies of Christianity ammunition to target anyone specifically. John is being a gentleman here. He's being protective of a female leader in the church. Did you hear about the McDonald's in Linwood, California? On March 8th of this past year, they flipped their Golden Arches logo upside down. They displayed a W to celebrate International Women's Day. The Linwood McDonald's is owned by Patricia Williams. Patricia and her two daughters now own 18 McDonald's franchises. Apparently, McDonald's has a long history of promoting women entrepreneurs. It seems other McDonald's franchises across the country followed suit and gave a shout out to women. Well, I think John's second letter gives to us a similar shout out. Think about the strategic role that women have played in the ministry of Jesus. God's Son came into the world through the virgin womb of a woman. Among Jesus' disciples, Mary Magdalene and Mary Bethany were among his most devoted. At the cross, when the men had tucked tail and ran, it was the women and John who followed Jesus to the cross. The first person to see the risen Lord Jesus was a woman, Mary Magdalene. And it's no surprise that there were women among the 120 in the upper room when the Holy Spirit was poured out on Pentecost Sunday. It's true that the New Testament teaches a symbolic significance in the roles played by men and women in the church and in the home. These roles are important. Gender matters to God. Men are to lead and women are to let them. This portrays Christ's relationship with his church. But just because the office of a pastor or an elder is reserved for a man, it doesn't mean that female leadership isn't appreciated. The New Testament teaches the very opposite. In addition to the women mentioned in the Gospels, there was also that businesswoman, Lydia, a seller of purple dye, the scripture says, who founded the church in Philippi. In Acts, Philip's daughters served as prophetesses. And you remember Priscilla, Paul's friend, helped to tutor Apollos. Paul trusted his letter to the Romans, some of the most important theology in our Bibles, to a woman named Phoebe. It traveled to Rome under her robe. In 1 Timothy 5, an order of widows was established to serve the Lord and his church in meaningful ways. In fact, I don't think a New Testament

fellowship is complete without women serving in the vital office of deaconess. I appreciate McDonald's for turning their golden arches upside down to honor women, but realize the Bible has always honored women's roles in the church, and Bible-believing churches today do the same. And this is what the elder John did by writing to the elect lady. To the elect lady and her children, whom I love in truth. And here's the theme of John's letter. Love in truth. See, 1 John told us that if we love God, we'll love our brother. But here we're told that real love never ignores the truth. God's love is always in harmony with God's truth. If ever our love causes us to ignore the truth, or if in the name of love we tolerate or gloss over or accept a falsehood, realize we're not exhibiting the same true love of God. Real love affirms and supports God's truth. And this is so important for us to understand in today's politically correct, can't offend, tolerant of everything, watered down world. Many churches today have adopted a love is supreme, unity at all costs type of mentality. To them, nothing is as important as love and peace and unity. Well, they have forgotten the words of our Lord Jesus. In Luke chapter 12, Jesus said, "Do you suppose that I came to give peace on earth? I tell you, not at all, but rather division. For from now on, five in one house will be divided, two against three, and three against two, and two against three. Father will be divided against son, and son against father, mother against daughter, and daughter against mother, mother-in-law against her daughter-in-law, and daughter-in-law against her mother-in-law." Jesus said he would draw a line in the sand. He confronts us with the truth about God and about life and about us. And we're forced to make decisions that put us at odds with people who make the opposite choices. At times, friction even erupts in the same family. Not everyone humbles themselves and receives the truth. It's been said, "You shall know the truth, and the truth shall make you mad." Sometimes the truth does just that. It upsets people. To insist on unity at all costs glosses over the reality of objective truth, God's truth. Once a pastor, he called all the kids to the front of the church for a children's sermon. He was going to teach them about unity. He said, "Boys and girls, God wants us all to be one." A little 4-year-old shouted, "Yeah, but I want to be five." To suggest that Christians and Muslims and Hindus and atheists and Mormons should just forget their doctrinal differences and the incompatibility of their beliefs and just treat one another as brothers is ridiculous. As Christians, we should love everybody and we should seek to lead them to Christ. But for us to embrace them as family is to deny the truth that saves us and that defines us. Real love will never deny God's truth. And to suggest that it really doesn't matter what you believe, that doctrine is irrelevant, that all that matters is love, is total naivety about what the Bible truly teaches. I believe that the idea that all truth is relative, which really serves as the backdrop of today's culture, is straight from the pit of hell. Your doctrine will determine your destiny. Don't say it's not important. Having love, even faith, is not enough. The real question is, can the object of your faith save you? Just because a baby sucks a bottle is no guarantee he or she will grow up healthy. It depends on the contents of that bottle. Likewise, faith alone will never save us. Faith and love have to be grounded in truth. In fact, I'd like to take this one step further. You know, the goal today in most mega church models is to focus on the basics of Christianity. Keep faith in Jesus and love for one another at the center of all that's said and done.
Ignore the parts of the Bible that tend to divide us into subgroups. This is how churches grow so large, by sticking to a brand of Christianity everybody can agree on. It's a unity of common denominators, but that's not a unity of the truth. In fact, at times, to keep the people together, the truth even gets sidestepped. This is not our objective here at Calvary Chapel, just that you know. We believe the Bible is the truth, the whole truth, and nothing but the truth. And God wants us to teach His truth. The last thing God wants us to do is to duck the parts of the Bible that might be offensive to you. Thus, we talk about what the Bible talks about. Even controversial subjects like end times prophecy or gender roles or the gifts of the Spirit or speaking in tongues or sexual purity, etc., etc., etc. The Bible conveys the truths about all of life's issues, and God wants us to know it in its totality, whether it's comfortable for us or not. Paul told the Ephesian elders that he had been responsible for feeding them the whole counsel of God, not just what was easily digestible, or not just the red meat over which everyone agrees and everyone can rally. No, one day you and I will be responsible for what's in this book. The whole Bible is God's truth. And though we may not grasp every nuance perfectly, and we certainly can leave room for disagreement over non-essentials, we can get at the heart of what God is saying, and we can conform our lives to it. It is true, what the Bible teaches about the peripheral issues isn't going to send a person to heaven or to hell. But that doesn't mean that these issues aren't important and won't affect a believer's spiritual health. If God put it in the Bible, it's meant to be considered by us. Walking in truth is always the Christian's goal. This is why here in verse 4, John rejoiced greatly when he learned that the lady's children were walking in truth. In 3 John, he makes a similar statement. I have no greater joy than to hear that my children walk in truth. And here John is writing to those whom I love in truth, and not only I, but also all those who have known the truth. Notice the unity that is found in the truth. John writes to those who love the truth on behalf of all truth lovers. Trust me, lies and falsehood don't bring people permanently together, as does God's truth. Remember back in Ephesians 6, Paul talks about the armor of God. It's our spiritual defense against the wiles of the devil. And Paul mentions there the shield of faith. It's interesting, though, what that shield implies. The Roman legion carried a type of shield that interlocked. Have you ever heard of the testudo formation? Testudo is Latin for tortoise. This was literally the tortoise formation. Each man's shield connected to the shield next to him. And together they formed an impenetrable shell over the troops, a tortoise shell. And this is what the truth does for the church. When we unify behind the truth, under the truth, when we're sheltered under its shell, when the fiery arrows of the devil come, they bounce off of us. When they're raining down on our heads, we find refuge and security in the truth. God's truth becomes our protection. John says, because of the truth which abides in us and will be with us forever. Notice, real truth is eternal. It abides forever. See, God's truth doesn't shift from age to age or from generation to generation. It's unaffected by popular opinion. God's truth is never, quote, trending, as if it's becoming more true. No, it's absolute, and it's timeless, and it's for every age. When you read your Bible, you're reading one size fits all. Charles Spurgeon once said, many say that we ought to keep abreast of the times, whatever that may mean, and that there is a certain spirit of the age to which we should be subject. This, to me, is treason against sovereign truth. I know of only one spirit to whom I desire to be subject, and that is the spirit of all the ages who never changes.
Let the times and the spirits go where they like.

0: We shall keep to the Holy Spirit and to His eternal teachings. Cling to God's Word. Cling to infallible and immutable revelation. Whatever novelty comes up, keep to the Word of Jesus. Whatever discovery may be made by the wise men of the age, let Christ be wisdom to you. Here is your anchorage. The book is our ultimatum. Indeed, it's God's truth that abides forever. And then in verse 3, John extends his greetings to the elect lady and her children. He says, grace, mercy, and peace will be with you from God the Father and from the Lord Jesus Christ, the Son of the Father, in truth and love. It's truth and love that make a beautiful couple, isn't it? And it's grace, mercy, and peace that are their wedding gifts. Well, verse 4, John says, I rejoiced greatly that I have found some of your children walking in truth as we receive commandment from the Father. Apparently, John had been in contact with some of the Christians who had been discipled by this elect lady. And he rejoices that they're doing well. This is a credit to her and to her ministry. And this is often the case. A person who walks in truth is more than likely the one who was weaned on truth. This affirms the importance of a good foundation. Do you have a good spiritual foundation? Do you know your Bible? Do you have discernment in spiritual matters? You see, a person on a good trajectory probably was headed straight from the start. They were grounded in truth. We all need to lay a solid spiritual foundation. He says, and now I plead with you, lady, not as though I wrote a new commandment to you, but that which we have had from the beginning, that we love one another. And this is John's anthem in all of his writings. If we know God, we'll be filled with his love. And if we know God's love, then we'll love one another. And this is love, that we walk according to his commandments. And notice how we love is measured by what we do. Love is an action word. Love is a lifestyle choice. If I really love my wife, I'll not just do what's convenient for me or what's easy for me to do, but I'll love her in the way that she needs and wants to be loved. I'll aim to please. And this should be our attitude toward God. Anybody can say they love God, but real love for God is willing to walk according to what pleases him. As John puts it, we walk according to his commandments. Verse 6, and this is the commandment that as you have heard from the beginning, you should walk in it. Now remember, John is now 100 years old. He's seen a lot in his lifetime. He's no longer the youngest of the disciples. He's now the elder. Can you imagine the wonders, I mean the miracles that the eyes of this man have seen? John saw the life and the death and the resurrection of Jesus. He saw the birth of the early church. He saw the martyrdom of his peers. He saw the transformation of what was a Jewish sect turn into a global movement. Now he's seen the expansion of Christianity take over all around the Mediterranean rim. And he's asserting that nothing has changed. That despite all that's happened, nothing has changed. From the outset of his ministry, Jesus taught the importance of love for one another. John had reiterated love, and this was the message from the beginning. And John encouraged his readers now to hold on to that message. Theologian Richard Niebuhr, he once said, the great Christian revolutions have come not by the discovery of something that was not known before. They happen when somebody takes radically something that was always there. See, we tend to look for new tactics, but it's the rediscovery of the simple truths, the beginning truths that light the fires of revival. Even today, it's not a new commandment that we need. We need to love like Jesus loves. We need to put our love into action. Love is what will change the world.
1: 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The Apostle John taught with a straightforwardness. source that keeps the truth of Jesus' resurrection simple. 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Be alert and grounded in God's Word. We hope the message today was encouraging and piqued your interest in pursuing a deeper walk with Jesus. 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And with that, we'd like to ask you to be in prayer with us. 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Pray for our listeners, that their hearts would be softened and tuned into what God is teaching them. And pray that our ministry would be powerful and effective through the Holy Spirit's enabling. Thanks again for being with us today. We teach through the entire Bible because we believe every word is true. 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

0: What's wrong with our world? Why does it seem like hostility so often prevails? Relationships are easily broken, personally, politically, culturally, and internationally. Today on Truth for Life, Alistair Begg looks to the Bible to find the root cause that ultimately underlies all conflict.
1: Daniel chapter 10. In the third year of Cyrus, king of Persia, a word was revealed to Daniel, who was named Belteshazzar. And the word was true, and it was a great conflict. And he understood the word and had understanding of the vision. In those days, I, Daniel, was mourning for 3 weeks. I ate no delicacies, no meat or wine entered my mouth, nor did I anoint myself at all for the full 3 weeks. On the 24th day of the first month, as I was standing on the bank of the great river, that is, the Tigris, I lifted up my eyes and looked, and behold, a man clothed in linen, with a belt of fine gold from Uphaz around his waist. His body was like beryl, his face like the appearance of lightning, his eyes like flaming torches, his arms and legs like the gleam of burnished bronze, and the sound of his words like the sound of a multitude. And I, Daniel, alone saw the vision, for the men who were with me did not see the vision, but a great trembling fell on them, and they fled to hide themselves. So I was left alone and saw this great vision, and no strength was left in me. My radiant appearance was fearfully changed, and I retained no strength. Then I heard the sound of his words, and as I heard the sound of his words, I fell on my face in deep sleep with my face to the ground. And behold, a hand touched me and set me trembling on my hands and knees. And he said to me, O Daniel, man greatly loved, understand the words that I speak to you and stand upright, for now I have been sent to you. And when he had spoken this word to me, I stood up trembling. Then he said to me, fear not, Daniel, for from the first day that you set your heart to understand and humbled yourself before your God, your words have been heard, and I have come because of your words. The prince of the kingdom of Persia withstood me 21 days, but Michael, one of the chief princes, came to help me. For I was left there with the kings of Persia, and came to make you understand what is to happen to your people in the latter days. For the vision is for days yet to come. When he had spoken to me according to these words, I turned my face toward the ground and was mute. And behold, one in the likeness of the children of man touched my lips. Then I opened my mouth and spoke. I said to him who stood before me, O my Lord, by reason of the vision, pains have come upon me, and I retain no strength. How can my Lord's servant talk with my Lord? For now no strength remains in me, and no breath is left in me. Again one, having the appearance of a man, touched me and strengthened me. And he said, O man greatly loved, fear not, peace be with you, be strong and of good courage. And as he spoke to me, I was strengthened and said, let my Lord speak, for you have strengthened me. Then he said, do you know why I have come to you? But now I will return to fight against the prince of Persia, and when I go out, behold, the prince of Greece will come. But I will tell you what is inscribed in the book of truth. There is none who contends by my side against these, except Michael, your prince. And as for me, in the first year of Darius the Mede, I stood up to confirm and strengthen him. Amen. Well, what is actually wrong with our world this morning? What is wrong with our world? How come it is so unbelievably broken? You may have been asking yourself the question. You may actually have come along to church this morning in the hope that perhaps somewhere along the line you may find an answer to that question, because you're deeply concerned, and understandably so. What is wrong with the world? How do we account for the atrocities of these days? Why is it that in all of our attempts at unity of the nations and of the homes and so on, there is so much conflict in our world? And perhaps most importantly of all, when, if ever, will it all end? This is not just a piece of rhetoric. I'm finding, and I'm sure you're finding too, that these questions abound at the moment. And it makes perfect sense. And it may be of surprise to us, and then perhaps we can pass it on to others, to acknowledge the fact that the 10th chapter of Daniel actually helps us in this matter. That it doesn't help us in a way that is exclusive to the 10th chapter. It is in keeping with the rest of the book. And it enables us to grapple with these kinds of questions. Chapter 10 is the beginning of the closing section of the book. It is largely a vision that is followed by a prolonged prophecy that runs all the way through chapter 11 and into chapter 12. And as we've said so many times in this study, it is absolutely imperative that we don't allow ourselves to be distracted by the debatable details, but instead make sure that we are majoring on the major themes that unfold for us from the text. We have said again and again, quoting the Westminster Confession, that not all parts of the Bible are equally understandable or as easy to understand as other parts, but those parts that relate to the unfolding story of salvation, both in their statements individually and in the impact of them cumulatively, leave a man or a woman in no doubt that salvation belongs to the Lord. Now, it is immediately clear from the reading of the opening verse that Daniel has been made aware of what he refers to as a great conflict. And this word that has come to him has been understood, and he has something of an understanding of the vision. To that vision we will come later in the day, all being well. And what he is making clear to us in recording it for us is that what, if you like, was happening on the ground was tied to conflict in the heavenly realms. That the unfolding drama of history needs to be understood in light of all that the Bible makes clear concerning history. Again, to repeat ourselves, we have said on numerous occasions that the only way that we can really understand world history is with our Bibles. Not that all the events in the unfolding story of history, I haven't found the Battle of Hastings in the Bible, I haven't found Napoleon in the Bible, and so on. But nevertheless, it is the way in which the Bible unfolds the drama of history that we can then say, well, I can begin to make sense of what is going on here. Wouldn't you agree that the events of the last 10 days or so have created the impression in many of us that there is something far deeper, something far more sinister behind these horrific events in our world, and particularly those events which are making clear the fierce opposition of many in our world to the person and work of the Lord Jesus Christ, and consequently to those who name the name of the Lord Jesus Christ. And one of the questions must surely be, why is it that that is the case? Why should it be? Why should it be that the followers of Jesus are so manifestly opposed, unlike the followers of other religious figures? Abraham Kuyper is famous for a lot of things, but his one great quote that most people know reads as follows: "There is not one square inch in the whole domain of our human existence over which Christ, who is sovereign over all, does not cry, 'Mine.' Not one square inch in the entire domain of human existence exists apart from Christ. The person you are sitting next to could not exist, does not exist, apart from Christ. The water that comes out of your tap does not exist apart from Christ. The stars in the sky," and so we can go through, bearing testimony to what Kuyper is saying. "Jesus," says Paul when he writes to the Ephesians, "has been raised from the dead. He's seated in the heavenly places, far above all rule and authority and power, and above every name that is named, not only in this age, but also in the one to come." Now, Paul is writing that to the church in Ephesus, who are opposed, who find that they are marginalized, who are suffering from all kinds of trials directly related to their affirming of the fact that Jesus is the Savior of all who will come to him in faith. And it is on account of that that the evil one and his minions is opposed to that very reality, and consequently engages in conflict. Now, this is not something that springs up from nowhere. This is the conflict that is announced for us at the very beginning of the Bible in Genesis chapter 3, and to which we refer from time to time, is referred to in theological terms as the proto-evangelion or euangelion. And here it is. God speaks to the serpent, to Satan, and he says, I will put enmity between you and the woman, and between your offspring and her offspring. He shall bruise your head, and you shall bruise his heel. Here you have this prophecy eventually pointing forward to Christ who is to come. And as a result of that, all conflict in the world ultimately may be traced to that one root. Now, you're not going to get this from listening to the news. I don't think I've heard anybody or read in any newspaper this week anybody saying, well, you know, there's no surprise that all this is going on, because after all, we exist with conflict in the heavenly realms. There is a great cosmic battle that ensues in a realm that we do not actually see, and which we are prone to reject as scientific rationalists, as people who say all that we have is now, and all the reality is in the tangible, in the seeable, and in the observable, and so on. And the Bible challenges that. Our fight then, says Paul in Ephesians 6, having identified the triumph of Christ, is not against a physical enemy. It is against organizations and powers that are spiritual. We are up against the unseen power that controls this dark world and spiritual agents from the very headquarters of evil. Now, you're going to have to decide whether you believe this or not. You're going to have to determine whether you're going to bow down under the authority of God's word and realize that the conflict in our world and the opposition to the Lord Jesus and to his people, which is manifest in many parts of our world today, is not simply as a result of political bumbling, ineptitude, a bad attitude on the part of people, but is traceable to the fact that within the corridors of power, within the governments of the world, there are dark and sinister unseen forces that are at work. That the very people who are making decisions unwittingly may be the very agents of these things. That sounds so bizarre, doesn't it? Let me quote Kuyper again in his second most famous quote in the opening, I think, of the Free University of Amsterdam. This is what he says. If once the curtain were pulled back and the spiritual world behind it

0: came to view, it would expose to our spiritual vision a struggle so intense, so convulsive, sweeping everything within its range, that the fiercest battle ever fought on earth would seem, by comparison, a mere game. It is not here, but it is up there. That is where the real conflict is waged, and our earthly struggle drones in its backlash. The most powerful forces in our world are unseen forces, and we actually live our lives largely, if not in some cases completely unaware, of the spiritual battles that ensue in the heavenly realms. And if we had ever doubted that, surely our studies in Daniel make it perfectly clear to us that God is revealing to his servant 6 centuries BC that the immediacy of the conflict on the ground that the people of God are facing there is emblematic of that which will continue through the ages until in this final great denouement, when Christ, who is all in all, comes, he will usher us into an entirely different realm. Now, that seems like a very long introduction, and I guess it is, but it is purposeful. I want to try and make sure that we set the scene. I then want us to get no further than really just the first 2 or 3 verses. We'll come back to the bulk of it later on. I wrote down in my notes just a heading that reads, Daniel, still serving after all these years. And those of you who are Paul Simon fans will recognize just where that notion comes from. Instead of still crazy after all these years, which fits many of us, Daniel is still serving after all these years. Now, it is interesting to me, and I hope to you as well, thereby making it worthy of comment, that this first verse of chapter 10 seems to be directly taking us back to the beginning of the entire book. Identifying the time frame as being in the 3rd year of Cyrus, the king of Persia, a word revealed to Daniel, who was named Belteshazzar. Well, we know he was named Belteshazzar. Why are you mentioning it here? Well, presumably to remind us that what is happening in chapter 10 is directly tied to all that has preceded it. If you go back to Daniel chapter 1 for just a moment, you see there that it is in verse 7 that the chief of the eunuchs gave them their names, and Daniel he called Belteshazzar. And in verse 21, the very final verse of the chapter, and Daniel was there until the 1st year of King Cyrus. Well, now chapter 10, verse 1, in the 3rd year of Cyrus, king of Persia. I think it's a deliberate reinforcement of these things so that we might recognize that God, who had put him in that position, was still with him, and this Daniel was still serving. You say, well, he was supposed to be there until the 1st year of the king of King Cyrus, and now it says that in the 3rd year of King Cyrus, he was still there. Oh, yeah. It just said that he'd be there until the 1st. It didn't say he wouldn't be there for longer than the 1st. Maybe it was until the 1st that rounded out his formal service, and after that he's in a kind of retirement mode. And so by the time we get to year 3, he is confronted by this word, he understands something of the vision, and then having given to us this kind of editorial introduction, he's then going to tell us exactly what was going on. Now, as I study this, I thought it would be purposeful to pause for a moment and just recognize 3 aspects of Daniel's life and service. He is distinguished by his service of the living God. You remember back in chapter 6 when he's in the den of lions and the king, who's had a very broken night of sleep, comes down early in the morning to see if Daniel is still around. And when he cries out in an anguished voice, you remember what it says, he cried out. He came near to the den. This is the 20th verse of Daniel 6. He came near to the den where Daniel was. He cried out in a tone of anguish, declaring, O Daniel, servant of the living God. He didn't say, oh, Daniel, dreamer of dreams, visionary, Daniel, great leader, Daniel, fantastic administrator. All of those things were true. No, he says, Daniel, servant of the living God. And then he asked, has your God, whom you serve continually, been able to deliver you from the lions? And of course, the answer was yes. And so it is that we have him identified throughout the entire book in relationship to his service of the living God. Well, here are the three words that I want you to get. Number one, to notice that he is faithful, that he is faithful in this respect. By this time, he was an old man. If he'd been taken away at the age of 18 and these years have elapsed that are 70, then he's 88. He's definitely in the second half of his eighth decade. He's the age of some of us here. He's the age of, that some of us hope we will one day become. And throughout the book, he has been marked by his faithfulness. In two respects particularly. Absolutely faithful in listening to the Word of God. And absolutely faithful in seeking the face of God. Listening to his Word and seeking his face. That was the thing that annoyed his friends and his companions. Why do you have to be this way? Why can't you just be like everybody else? Why do you have to be so engaged with all of this stuff? And that, of course, was the basis of their charge against him, because they knew that they could find him in that situation because of his faithfulness in these regards. He is, if you like, the embodiment of the second half of Isaiah 66, too. This is the one to whom I will look, says the Lord, he who is humble and contrite in spirit, and who trembles at my word. And it is in this trembling response to the word of God that we find Daniel here. Now again, it is important to realize that the third year of Cyrus, the king of Persia, is a marker for us to recognize what is going on elsewhere. And here you need to turn to Ezra and to chapter 1 for just a moment in order that you can get a hold of this. Ezra chapter 1 reads, in the first year of Cyrus, king of Persia, that the word of the Lord by the mouth of Jeremiah might be fulfilled, the Lord stirred up the spirit of Cyrus, king of Persia, so that he made a proclamation throughout all of his kingdom and also put it in writing. And so a number of them leave. But interestingly, Daniel doesn't leave. Well, I suppose part of the reason that he wasn't going back is that he didn't want to go back. When you're 86, you presumably don't want to do some of the things that you did when you were 46 or 36 or 26 or even 76. He wasn't as physically commanding as he would have been as a younger man. And after all, there were people like Ezra and Nehemiah and their helpers who were put in position ostensibly in order that they might do the heavy lifting. So Daniel stays. And he does some heavy lifting of his own. What is that heavy lifting? He prays. His faithfulness is revealed in listening to the word of God and seeking the face of God. And as he seeks the face of God, having understood the great conflict that is about to come, he prays for the people of God immediately in their return to Jerusalem and in the awareness of the conflict that will ensue following that return. In other words, quite remarkably, he is committed to a project in which he himself had no immediate part, and the conclusion of which he would not live to see.
1: 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We'll hear more about the vital work of the faithful tomorrow. As we learned in today's message, Jesus is the Savior of all who come to him in faith, and he is sovereign over all, above every name that is named. 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They take a close look at the unique nature of the Lord Jesus and the various ways the Bible describes his character and ministry. For example, in the book you'll learn why Jesus is given names like the Son of Man, or the Suffering Servant, the Lamb on the Throne, why these identities are an encouragement to all believers. Name Above All Names delivers an in-depth exploration of seven qualities of Jesus' identity, offering remarkable insights from two seasoned pastors to give you a well-fortified appreciation for the person and work of Jesus. The ebook comes with a companion study guide that provides questions to help you dig deeper into the teaching. 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It's perfect for personal reflection, or you can use it with your small group Bible study. 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As we get older, we may not be able to do all the things we did in our youth. We may retire from our jobs when we reach a certain age, but we still have work to do for God. Tomorrow we'll find out why. The Bible teaching of Alistair Begg is furnished by Truth for Life, where the learning is for living.

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1: I'm telling you, Tony, the First Church was basically a socialist commune.
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3: Excuse me, fellas. 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
2: Large pepperoni, two large drinks.
3: Coming right up.
1: I'm serious, man. They shared everything. Everything.
2: Yeah, but they weren't running a government, Brad. They were just being generous.
1: Generous? They sold all their stuff and gave it away.
2: Right, because they wanted to. It's called voluntary sharing. If you and I split a pizza, that's friendship. If the government takes half my pizza and gives it to you, that's socialism.
1: So you're saying the early church wasn't socialist?
2: I'm saying if socialism worked like Acts, it would be the first system in history powered entirely by people being nice on purpose.
3: Here you go, guys. One check or two.
2: This one's on me, Brad. I'm a socialist.
4: Our friend Brad isn't the only one who thinks the early church looked a lot like socialism. But really, nothing could be further from the truth. Hi, I'm Philip Keller, and this is Cornerstone Connection with Pastor Gary Hamrick. Well, it is true, members of the early church shared their assets with one another. But in addition to it being voluntary, there's one other key difference. The early church members were not socialists. They were survivalists. Pastor Gary explains it all next as he moves ahead in his teaching series from the book of Acts. Now from Cornerstone Chapel in Leesburg, Virginia, here's Pastor Gary Hamrick with today's Cornerstone Connection, Lessons from the Early Church.
5: We've been making our way through the book of Acts presently, and here we are in chapter 4, and I'm going to start reading at verse 32. It says, "Now the multitude of those who believed were of one heart and one soul. Neither did anyone say that any of the things he possessed was his own, but they had all things in common. And with great power the apostles gave witness to the resurrection of the Lord Jesus, and great grace was upon them all. Nor was there anyone among them who lacked. For all who were possessors of lands or houses sold them and brought the proceeds of the things that were sold and laid them at the apostles' feet, and they distributed to each as anyone had need. And Joseph, who was also named Barnabas by the apostles, which is translated son of encouragement, a Levite of the country of Cyprus, having land, sold it and brought the money and laid it at the apostles' feet." Now into chapter 5, verse 1. "But a certain man named Ananias, with Sapphira his wife, sold a possession, and he kept back part of the proceeds, his wife also being aware of it, and brought a certain part and laid it at the apostles' feet. But Peter said, 'Ananias, why has Satan filled your heart to lie to the Holy Spirit and keep back part of the price of the land for yourself? While it remained, was it not your own? And after it was sold, was it not in your own control? Why have you conceived this thing in your heart? You have not lied to men, but to God.' Then Ananias, hearing these words, fell down and breathed his last. And so great fear came upon all those who heard these things. And the young men arose and wrapped him up, carried him out, and buried him. Now it was about 3 hours later when his wife came in, not knowing what had happened. And Peter answered her, 'Tell me whether you sold the land for so much.' And she said, 'Yes, for so much.' And then Peter said to her, 'How is it that you have agreed together to test the Spirit of the Lord? Look, the feet of those who have buried your husband are at the door, and they will carry you out.' And then immediately she fell down at his feet and breathed her last. And the young men came in and found her dead, and carrying her out, buried her by her husband. So, verse 11, great fear came upon all the church and upon all who heard these things." Yeah, I bet it did. God starts popping off a couple people in church service, you'll have the fear of God in you too. By the way, sometimes people ask me, "Do you believe in being slain in the Spirit?" Yeah, Acts chapter 5. They were slain by God's Spirit. They were killed by God. Now, the question becomes, why would God do such a drastic thing?

0: We're going to talk about it today. We're going to answer it. What started out so, like, tender and generous, everybody pooling their resources, sharing it to everybody who has need, ends up with a very tragic scene here with the death of two followers of Jesus, Ananias and Sapphira. So I've entitled today's teaching, Lessons from the Early Church. I've subtitled it, Don't Lie or You Could Die. So let's pray. Lord, thank you for this time in your word. We pray you would speak to our hearts as we study these verses together. There's much to learn here, Lord, so teach us, we pray. And we're thankful. We're thankful for your grace. We're thankful for your love, Lord. And as we gather here in your name, where two or more are gathered, there you are in our midst. So you're here, Lord. And we pray that you would be glorified in all that you see and hear, and that you would speak to our hearts along the way as we open ourselves to the work of your Holy Spirit. It's in Jesus' name we pray. And everybody said, Amen. So jump back up to chapter 4. Let's kind of unpack this a few verses at a time. Back up in verse 32, the opening verse, it speaks about the unity and the oneness that the early church experienced when it says there in verse 32 that they were of one heart and one soul. There was a closeness and a common bond that the early church had. And that closeness and common bond grew out of two common things. They had common beliefs, primarily that Jesus is the Christ, that he's the Messiah, so that united them. But we also see here that they also shared common burdens. And the common burdens that they shared was that they were now being targeted by an unbelieving world. We're going to see, starting here and ongoing and increasingly so, through the book of Acts and really through the rest of the New Testament, that there was great persecution that broke out against the early church. You have to remember that for Jews to believe that Jesus is the Christ, the Messiah, the one that the prophets had long predicted for centuries, that was an anomaly to the majority. The majority rejected Jesus. The majority asked for Jesus to be crucified, and their wish was granted by Pontius Pilate. So those who are believers in Jesus are a minority. Now, a few thousand got saved on the day of Pentecost, and we see later that a couple more thousand get saved. So the early church is slowly growing here, and it may be as large as 5,000 to 10,000 believers at this point, but there's still a great majority of Jews who do not believe that Jesus is the Christ. Then they've got the Roman Empire to deal with that always believed that Caesar was Lord. And so anybody who believed that anybody else was Lord, you were in danger of losing your life. So the early church was under tremendous persecution. Persecution from other Jews who didn't believe that Jesus was Messiah. Persecution from the Roman Empire who believed that Caesar is Lord. And so for that reason, they united, the early church did. They came together. They were united on a common bond of beliefs and a common bond of burdens. And as it relates to the burdens of being persecuted by those who didn't share their beliefs, they rallied together. You know, if you're facing some kind of a threat along with others, you tend to, even if you don't know each other very well, you tend to rally together. You will circle the wagons and you will enter survival mode because you're both dealing with the same threat or the same enemy. And this is the early church. They came together and they united. They had a bond. They had a brotherhood. They had a sisterhood because of their shared beliefs and their shared burdens, that they were under constant threat of persecution and attack. Their lives were in jeopardy. It wasn't just, you know, they might lose their jobs. They might literally lose their heads, and many of them did. And so because of that, you have to imagine that that strengthened their resolve. That united them. They were of one heart, and they were of one soul because it was birthed out of this constant, you know, common belief and common burden. The same people who crucified Jesus were now after them. And so they were keenly aware that there was a life, that their lives were in jeopardy, and there was a lot that was at stake. And so we see this unity that the early church took on, and one of the ways it's reflected here is the way that they took care of each other materially. So back here in chapter 4, look at verse 34 again. Back in chapter 4, verse 34, it says, "Nor was there anyone among them who lacked, for all who were possessors of lands or houses sold them and brought the proceeds of the things that were sold and laid them at the apostles' feet, and they distributed to each as anyone had need." Now, there's a point of clarification here, and context is everything, because at first glance, this looks like socialism, doesn't it? You know, some classless society where everybody pools their possessions, and then some centralized government, in this case the apostles who are in charge, equally redistribute the wealth to anyone who has need. And as we know, socialism has gotten a lot of traction of late in the United States. In fact, particularly among the age demographics of college students. In a recent survey, for the very first time in American history, more college students think more favorably of socialism than they do of capitalism. For the first time, college students think more favorably about socialism by a majority than capitalism. And the idea of free stuff and the redistribution of wealth appeals to a lot of people, particularly to people who don't have very much, and to those who have a heart for those who don't have very much. But the problem with socialism that they don't often tell you in the front end, because the appeal is to free stuff, the problem with socialism is that it enslaves you to a system. And it robs you of your dignity and of your self-worth and of any kind of personal success, because you really earn nothing. You just simply become subjects of the state. You have no incentive to work because everything you make has to be redistributed to others.
1: 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Stay with us. 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A careful study of God's Word tells us that it teaches generosity and hard work, quite the opposite of socialism or Marxism. And when it comes to the early church, they had very good reason to share what they had with one another. Let's find out more as we continue with today's message. Here once again is Pastor Gary Hamrick.
0: My dad taught me this proverb as a young kid. Many of you have probably heard this, but I remember hearing this growing up. Give a man a fish and you feed him for a day. Teach a man to fish and you feed him for a lifetime. There's a difference there. You can constantly give somebody something, but they never learn how to take care of themselves because the state's going to take care of them, and they never achieve and they never have any dignity about anything that they've accomplished because they're totally subject to the state. And so I want to make this clear as we move forward. There's going to be some lessons we learn of the early church. Here's the first one. The early church was not practicing socialism. They were practicing survivalism. Socialism is not taught in the Bible. Hard work is. Let me give you a few verses about hard work. I'm just going to rattle these off quicker than you can turn there. But listen, 2 Thessalonians 3:10. If anyone will not work, neither shall he eat. It's pretty direct. 1 Timothy 5:8. But if anyone does not provide for his own, and especially for those of his household, he has denied the faith and is worse than an unbeliever. Proverbs 12:11. Whoever works his land will have plenty of bread, but he who follows worthless pursuits lacks sense. Proverbs 14:23, all hard work brings a profit, but mere talk leads only to poverty. 2 Thessalonians 3:8, Paul said, "Nor did we eat anyone's bread free of charge, but worked with labor and toil night and day that we might not be a burden to any of you," end quote. Many verses in the Bible that talk about a hard work ethic. Don't expect people to just give you stuff for free. You have to work hard. This is what the Bible teaches. Now, I don't want us, therefore, when you look at this story that we're going through, and I picked it intentionally because I think it's important to address this. Don't take this one example of in the Bible of this somewhat communal living where everybody pooled their resources together and then they redistributed it to people who had need. Don't think of it as promoting socialism. Here's why. Sometimes when you read your Bibles, you have to be careful not to make a pattern out of a practice. Okay? Here's the practice that was going on in the context of our story. You're a Jew living in the first century who believes that Jesus is the Messiah, the Christ, the Son of the living God. You are now instantly ostracized and marginalized by everybody else who doesn't share your belief system, and that's the majority. And more than being ostracized and marginalized, I mean, your life is in jeopardy. But what would typically happen, we know this historically, is that as a Jew in the first century, you trust Christ as your Savior, and the majority of people are against you because they don't believe that Jesus is the Christ, your family held a funeral for you. You know, it's still today in some strict Orthodox homes and other religious beliefs where people don't align with the system, they will have a funeral for you. They disown you. They no longer see you as part of the family. That's what was happening in the first century. On top of that, think about it. You have your own business, but now you're one of those Christ followers. Nobody's buying at your shop anymore. You're not getting any income, and nobody wants to sell to you. They're not going to sell you their goods because you're one of those Jesus followers. And so, at worst, in the first century, they would kill you. At best, in the first century, for being a follower of Jesus, they would cancel you. All right? Cancel culture is nothing new, friends. It's been around for centuries. It just will morph depending on what the latest hot topic is that the world doesn't like that you stand for. So it was happening here. It happens now. And look, friends, it's not going to get better. It will only get worse. I was speaking at a church in California, and afterwards there was a private meeting that I was invited to with about 30 people in the room. It was made up of myself and maybe one other pastor, but otherwise it was lawyers, doctors, bankers, elected officials. And the purpose of the meeting, they were all believers, and the purpose of the meeting was to discuss what's the strategy for us to provide resources to the Christian community, because the more the world goes the direction it's going, the more likely that we are to be canceled and denied services and resources that are critical. So the purpose of those 30 or so gathered in the room was to decide, how can we as bankers start our own banks for Christians, our own hospitals, because doctors and nurses have been canceled of late. You know, think. It's either because they don't like the message, okay, or government control, think pandemic. And so they will try to cancel you or manipulate you or control you in some way, shape, or form. And I'm sitting in this room with bankers and lawyers and doctors and educators and elected officials, and they're talking about, how do we plan for survival in a world that cancels us from the resources that we need because we're losing our jobs, and they are closing down this and they're closing down that. And so maybe we need to start our own hospitals, our own schools, our own banks. This is the kind of discussion that I'm sitting in this room going, have we really gotten to this point? Like, Jesus, rapture us before we have to go this route. You know what I'm saying? Like, Lord Jesus, come soon and just take us out of this mess. But until that day happens, do we need to think about the same kind of survival mode that the early church considered? You know what I find interesting is that sometimes people, especially when we're going through the book of Acts, sometimes people will come to me and they will say this. They will say, Pastor Gary, you know, I would just love to see today's church return to the days of the early church. Now, when they say that, I know what they mean. What they mean is the good stuff. Like, wouldn't it be wonderful if we could see signs and wonders and miracles today like they saw in the days of the early church? And I believe in all those things, okay? But what I want to remind people is, if you're looking to live out church today like the early church was, then if you're wanting signs, you better be prepared for the suffering. Because they go hand in hand. Wherever you have the Spirit of God moving, you are going to have the spiritual forces of evil coming against the move of God. So the more the Spirit of God is moving, the more the enemy ratchets up the spiritual forces of evil to try to come against the work of God. Now, the spiritual forces of evil will not prevail, because the gates of hell will not prevail against the Church of Jesus Christ. But we better be prepared for the kind of persecution, being ostracized, marginalized, canceled, like the early church was experiencing. You want to go back to first century early church? Okay, fine. We need to be prepared for that. But just be ready, because it's not just about signs and wonders and miracles. It's about suffering. Suffering of the worst kind. And when I'm in this meeting in California with these people, and it, you know, causes me to think about, well, you know, how severe is this? Well, then I meet a man in the meeting, a pastor of a church, a large church in Northern California, whose bank, who held the note on the church loan, did not like some of the things that the pastor was saying from the pulpit. So the bank called the note. Pay up your loan right now, or we'll foreclose on you because we don't like what you're saying. There's another guy attending the meeting who has a ministry, travels the country. Many of you would probably know him if I told you. He got frozen out of his bank accounts. He called the bank and said, for some reason, my credit cards are not working. My debit cards are not working. Oh, yeah, yeah, because we don't like what you're saying. We don't like your message. So we've frozen your accounts. He couldn't even get into his own money. They had temporarily frozen it, said, you can find other banks and we'll give you your money back, but you're not having access to your money here at our bank. This is the kind of thing that is happening in the world. It's not far-fetched. We have to be prepared. So, work hard. The Bible gives a strong work ethic. But be prepared to share with others in need if the times demand it. And that's what was happening in the first century. The times demanded it. These people were in survival mode. How are we going to survive? You know what we have to do? Let's pool our resources together. And let's distribute it as people have need just so we can survive. This is not a pattern. This was a practice. It was never repeated again in the New Testament. This was a practice out of necessity for survival. So I want to make sure everybody sees that, because if you don't understand context, you're going to look at this and go, seems like socialism is a biblical thing. No, hard work is a biblical thing. But they had to pool their resources out of necessity in order to survive.
1: The early church had a target on its back, the same target Jesus had on his. Here in America, we haven't had to suffer too much persecution for our faith, at least not yet. But that day may come, and if it does, the Lord may ask us to help one another in ways we've never had to do before. The book of Acts is a fast-paced recounting of how the Holy Spirit empowers the apostles to spread the gospel of Jesus Christ. It traces the explosive growth of the early church, highlighting key moments such as the day of Pentecost, the persecution of the disciples, and the Apostle Paul's three missionary journeys. There's so much going on, and to help you digest it all, we've put together a great study guide that goes hand in hand with Pastor Gary's series from the book of Acts. 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Text the word ACTS to 84828, and we'll send you a link to download this free resource. 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It may not always be evident here in America, but the power of the Holy Spirit that we see here in the book of Acts is still available today. Anyone who has come to faith in Christ has access to this power, but many of us don't fully understand it. That's why Pastor Gary's latest book, Walking in the Spirit's Power, can be so helpful. 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That's Walking in the Spirit's Power. 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
0: These people were in survival mode. How are we going to survive? You know what we have to do? Let's pool our resources together and let's distribute it to people who have need just so we can survive. This is not a pattern. This was a practice. It was never repeated again in the New Testament. This was a practice out of necessity for survival. So I want to make sure everybody sees that, because if you don't understand context, you're going to look at this and go, seems like socialism is a biblical thing.
1: That's coming up next time in part two of Pastor Gary Hamrick's message, Lessons from the Early Church. Now for Pastor Gary and all of us here at Cornerstone Connection, I'm Philip Keller. Thanks for listening today. Cornerstone Connection is a production of Cornerstone Chapel, Leesburg, Virginia.

0: See how to recognize what evil looks like today on Light on the Hill.
1: The most practical way to learn how to identify evil so that you can deal with it when it comes is to recognize who you actually are as a result of the regeneration that's taken place in your life. If you will learn to understand what God has done for you in his transformation of you, you will be able to understand what it means to identify evil, because what comes from within you is now regulated by the Spirit of God, and what comes as a result of what you're living gives you the ability to open your eyes to see what naturally comes from the heart of man.

0: Evil is on the rise, and at times you may find it hard to even recognize. That's because the devil is good at what he does. In Mark chapter 7, Jesus gives us a powerful tool that will help us be able to discern what real evil looks like. Let's learn to discern here today on Light on the Hill. Here's Pastor James Cadiz now in Mark chapter 7.
1: Those of us that produce value for the world around us have one major thing in common. We actually have two major things in common. Number one, we value our time more than we'll ever value money, number one. But number two, and perhaps the most significant thing, we always know what we don't know, and we know where to go to find out what we don't know. I love that about the disciples. The disciples know what they don't know, but they also know where to go when they need to find out what they don't know. But look at what Jesus says. This is actually pretty amazing, because what Jesus is doing is he's identifying the pride side of their approach. Okay? He's identifying something else that's suspect. And this is all going to culminate back to identifying evil. You'll see it in just a minute. It's actually pretty heavy. Look what he says. He said unto him, "Are you so without understanding also? Do you not perceive that whatsoever thing without entereth into the man, it cannot defile him? Because it entereth not into his heart, but into his belly, and goeth out into the draught, purging all meats." Don't you know that? Look, think about it. And Jesus becomes very graphic here with him. And I think that it's correct, and he does it. It's not sarcastic, but it's almost like I'm going to simplify it in terms that even the most dull person can understand it. How in the world can you think that eating food is going to defile the deepest, most inner part of your heart and thought life when all it does is goes into your system and gets excreted out of your rear end? Now, some people will look at this statement and go, what a condemnation on the Bible and the creator of the universe not understanding science and how everything you eat affects the heart and so on and so forth. I've heard people say things like that. When Jesus is talking about the heart, what is he talking about? He's talking about something more consequential and more significant. By the way, he is creating a delineation between the physical stomach and the physical heart here. He is doing that. And it's very clear. He's saying when you eat this food doesn't touch your heart. It touches your belly, and then it comes out of your rear. That's pretty much what he's saying. It's kind of a more construction method of saying this. No offense to anybody in construction. But you know what I mean. Okay? He's basically saying that. But the delineation that he's creating is also one that relates to the Jewish culture and mindset in how the term heart was understood. When you use the term heart, oftentimes that was also associated with the deepest, most inner parts of your intimate thought life. So what Jesus is in essence saying is he is saying that it is obscene to think that eating a specific type of food is going to introduce evil to the inner part of your deepest thought life. It doesn't work that way. Now, there is New Age philosophy and secular humanistic thinking that says whatever you eat affects your whole aura, your soul, and it touches you. It's okay, whatever. There's some satanic prominence involved in that, by the way, and there is something that deals with demonic interaction that can feed into the mindset that's developed in that sort of Christian science approach, for lack of a better term, and I'm using a harsh generalization there. But the one thing that I want to point out in all of this is Jesus is basically saying what is physiological, and what is spiritual. That's what Jesus is doing. He is creating the bigger delineation, and the bigger delineation is that which is physical versus that which is spiritual. And what Jesus is seeking to do is Jesus is seeking to draw the line between that which we can tangibly see and feel versus that which we cannot. And what he's trying to explain is that which we cannot see is the more important part of the equation, especially in the world that we can. So if you're not focused on that which is not visible, you will never understand that which is visible. There was a guy that I used to ride with as a police chaplain. He was a great guy. I just love the guy so much. He came out of LAPD 77th Division. I think he started in Hollenbeck and then worked in South Central for a long time. And he was just a good old-fashioned, hardcore, just down and dirty street cop. I mean, the guy could find guns or dope on anybody, any time of the day, any hour, anything. Well, when I first started writing with him, he was relatively new to our agency after he had lateraled, and people had a ton of respect for him. He had already had a great reputation. He worked LAPD's crash unit. He was a very, very effective police officer. And so he always liked me riding with him. He always said, hey, come on, Chappie, let's go. So I'd get in the car with him, and I loved riding with him at night because he had these weird super bionic powers. That's what I called them. I'm like, how in the world can you see that? So this was something that he would do a lot. There was a park that was on the east end of our city, that was like probably east central part of the city, that at night was the best place to go run away into, because you would run into what looked like just stark darkness. And then they could, when everything calmed down, you could just jump in the riverbed. And it was a type of darkness where if you put your police spotlight on there, the spotlight would tunnel. It wasn't like it would spread because it was so dark. So when I would ride with this guy, we'd get out of the car if we knew that a suspect had just run. And we would, in jumping out of the car, he would every single time, without me even knowing what hit me, he would grab his radio, say I'm in pursuit, give a suspect description, and I can't even see him running. I would stand there, literally, sometimes with a shotgun in my hand, just looking around, concerned about my safety, because I'm standing in a room that's so dark, standing in a park that's so dark, the only thing that I can see is the white rooftop of the car, the police car. One time I got fed up with it because I watched him do it 15, 20 times. I'm like, how in the world do you do this? Like, how in the world can you see something like this? Oh, come on, Chappie, you can't see it when I do? No! I'm blind. I got glasses, but that doesn't help me. He says, this is what you do, James. When people want to find something, what they oftentimes do is they look for the brightest part of the direction that they're looking. He says, what you need to learn how to do, and it's going to take some time, but you need to learn how to look into the parts that you can't see. People look towards light because they want to be able to use the light to see what's going on. But if you spend time focusing on the thing that's invisible, in other words, the darkest part, the shadows from the movement will become very obvious to you. No way, baloney. Next time, let's try. It got to the point where I got pretty good at being able to find things in the darkness. Because I can't really explain it, but it is a really incredible tactic. I've always had this theory, and I think I'm right. God allows the properties that we see in physics, the properties that we see in science, to be a direct mirroring of principles that we understand and know in the spiritual realm. Because there is a physics-based principle that drives the counsel that he gave me. And what in essence Jesus is telling us is that when you see something happen in a realm that you experience with your senses, do not be deceived by focusing in that area. Rather, be focused on the thing that matters, which is the thing that you can't see. And that's interesting. Well, James, how does that work? That's like, how does that even make sense? Well, Jesus is about to explain it. That which cometh out of the man, that defileth him. Okay, what does that mean? Okay? For from within, out of the heart of men, proceed evil thoughts, adulteries, fornications, murderers, thefts, covetousness, wickedness, deceit, lasciviousness, an evil eye, blasphemy, pride, foolishness. All these evil things come from within and defile the man. Okay, now this is really interesting. What Jesus is teaching us here is something that spits directly into the face of what the world counsels us. What does the world tell us? When we're born basically good. We're born, the basic core of a human being is to want to do the right thing. We're all born good. That's not true. We're born in a condition of complete and total depravity. That is not a bad word to use. We are born in a sinful state. We are born in a sinful condition. When we seek to identify evil in anything, the habit that we tend to have is to recognize what is wrong on the premise of what feels unnatural or what feels out of place. As a matter of fact, we oftentimes associate the term discernment with being able to feel a disruption in the force, if you know what I mean. Okay? I would venture to say that one of the true ways to identify evil is to recognize what feels more natural to man than what doesn't. Think about that for a second. Like, really process that. Where is my natural tendency? My natural tendency is to lie. My natural tendency is to cheat, to steal. Adulterous actions. Look at the description of the things that come from within. Evil thoughts. When you have an evil thought, can anybody raise their hand if this is true? When you have an evil thought, does it strike you as something that is so foreign that you're disturbed by the fact that you had an evil thought? Most people would say no to that question. Why? Because we've had them from the very beginning. Now, I do think we can get to the point where we have an evil thought because we're so dedicated and yielded to the Lord that we recognize it for what it is and instantly respond based on what we know is going on. But what is natural to us, what appeals to us, is evil. I always used to joke about this when the big Titanic movie came out years and years and years ago. I don't even know how long ago it was. 20 years ago, something like that, 25 years ago. When that Titanic movie came out, I used to tell this to people, and it never made sense to them. They didn't understand. They looked at me like I was some, you know, five-headed beast. But I would say, think about that movie. Now, my understanding is, because I never watched the movie, my understanding was it was a four-hour movie. And so I told everybody, I said, think about this. Everybody was enthralled for 4 hours of watching a group of people glorifying and making natural fornication, adultery, anger towards the God that spared them and saved them, and it sort of, for lack of a better term, minimalized the brevity of eternity and the entrance into eternity. As a matter of fact, there's one interesting touch that I know of at the end of the movie where this woman in her 90s comes back to the same place where the Titanic sank and begins to have fond thoughts of the moment that led up to the destruction of the Titanic when she spent in adultery and fornication with the person that she was with. This is the very thing that becomes natural to man. This is the very thing that is a normal part of us. This is why being born again is such a significant and consequential principle to be able to understand. Because being born again means you're able to understand what is natural to the heart and the mind of God versus what is natural to the heart and the mind of mankind. But look at the things that come naturally for man. Look at this. Evil thoughts, adulteries, fornications, murders. I mean, how many of you have been angry with anybody? Everybody, right? How many of us have been angry at somebody today? How many of us have been angry at somebody in the last 2 hours? Come on. All right. My kids. No, I'm sure not. But think about it. It's a real deal. That's what murders are. Thefts. Has anybody in this room ever stolen? Every single one of you have. It might not be Grand Theft Auto. It might not be, a pin from somebody or something like that. But if you have taken away the ability to give glory to God, you've stolen from the Lord, haven't you? You've stolen His time. You've literally stolen His time from Him. You've stolen His glory. We've all stole. Covetousness, wickedness, deceit, lasciviousness, an evil eye. Boy, that's one that I get a lot. An evil eye. We all know what that looks like. Okay? Blasphemy, pride, foolishness. Let me read the last verse here. All these evil things come from within and defile the man. Okay, what's the summary of this? Okay, The summary is that within the natural context in which we live, you are never going to find that which is pure. You're never going to find that which is righteous. You're never going to find that which is good, which is why you must rely upon the Spirit of God to change what is within before you can even focus on what comes out. Until the Spirit of God enters into you and regenerates you, the ability to understand evil as it sits in this world will be completely removed from you. Now, here's the thing you have to understand, and this is where you learn how to identify evil. And yes, you learn it from a passage like this. The most practical way to learn how to identify evil so that you can deal with it when it comes is to recognize who you actually are as a result of the regeneration that's taken place in your life. What Jesus just finished doing here is explaining to you that evil comes from what is natural in the man's heart. That's the case. What a man chooses to do because of what is generated in his heart is where the true root of evil comes from on so many levels. So the only way to defeat that is to allow God to regenerate you, number one, that you'll be changed from the inside out, but then to recognize what the characteristics of that regeneration are all about. If you will learn to understand what God has done for you in his transformation of you, you will be able to understand what it means to identify evil, because what comes from within you is now regulated by the Spirit of God, and what comes as a result of what you're living gives you the ability to open your eyes to see what naturally comes from the heart of man. It's that simple. The idea here is a premise that is built upon something completely different. Can I give you one practical example of this? It's a really simple example. It's very practical. Here's the example, okay? When somebody comes to me and they're telling me that they're struggling with addiction of any sort, the most common struggles that people have oftentimes when they come to me and looking for counsel is they're addicted to pornography, they're addicted to alcohol, they're addicted to drugs, it's something like that. Alcohol seems to be the one that has the greatest hold on people besides pornography. Pornography is number one. But anytime I deal with somebody who's dealing with an addiction at that level, the first place that I go to is teaching them who they are. Once I teach them who they are, only then will they understand what's available to them to overcome. Because when you teach them their identity, only then will they know what they are no longer naturally prone to. And if they know that, then they will find victory, because what the Bible teaches us is what we do does not determine who we are. Rather, who we are determines what we do. So the idea here that we're pursuing when I'm counseling somebody dealing with this is I'm reinstituting within their minds and their hearts an awareness of who God has made them and what their identity

is, both on a functional and relational level. And that knowledge alone is enough to regulate what they are able to take in and what they're able to not. What they're able to do and what they're able to not do. That in essence, what they're doing is they are looking into the invisible. And when you look into the invisible, you will never be guaranteed to see the invisible. But because you're looking into the invisible, you're aware of what you can't see, and you default to relying upon the person who can guide you in the area that he can see. Make sense? If my focus is on that which is physical, my natural tendency will be to lean on my capacity and my ability to maneuver through the issue, which will then lead to the condition of the heart that Jesus is speaking to. But if my natural tendency is ignored and my instinctual reaction is to go to the area that I cannot see, thus forcing me to rely upon the Lord in doing so, it completely changes everything. One last way to describe this. I've talked a lot about one of my friends who's an F-15 pilot, who's probably the premier expert on airline safety, airplane safety, aviation safety. We talk a lot about what we call VFO conditions, okay, versus IFR conditions. VFO conditions mean you're able to visually see something, right? There's a whole thing behind that. When you're looking at something visually, it's very different than when you can't see something. IFR conditions is when you are literally in a situation where you can't see anything. One of the most dangerous things that pilots fall into is not being truly aware of the fact that they are in an IFR condition, and they continue to rely upon their visual capacity to cause them to navigate, and they end up dying virtually every time. Spatial disorientation, that's what it does. That Philadelphia crash that happened, where that plane, I think it was Philadelphia, or that plane just went right into the ground, that was spatial disorientation. Here's the rule when you're flying IFR. When you're flying IFR, you know and you're keenly aware of the fact that you can't see anything. So what are you doing? You're heavily relying upon your instrumentation to guide you in what you cannot see.

0: heavily relying upon your instrumentation to guide you in what you cannot see. If as Christians, we continue to become aware of the fact that we must stay in the realm that we cannot see, it will always force us to go into IFR mode. We will always look for the instrument, flight condition, and the tools that navigate us through it. If you are able to recognize it as such, you'll also be able to say, Lord, I'm leaning on you. Here it is. Show me how to navigate through. Amen? Father in heaven, we just thank you, Lord, for your word, and we thank you for the powerful and beautiful insight that comes from knowing your word and understanding and discerning it, Lord. We pray, God, that you would fill us with your spirit. We pray that you would keep us close to you, seeking you, walking with you, Lord. We love you, Father. Go before us now, and we just ask these things in Jesus' name we pray. Amen.
1: 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Pastor James, as you know, Isaiah prophesied that there was coming a day when there would be those who will call good evil and evil good. Aren't we seeing that play out right before our eyes in today's culture? Do you think one of Satan's strategies is to blur the lines and bring confusion in this area of what's right and wrong?
0: Yeah, it's interesting that you would say that. I think we're going beyond blurring the lines here. I think blurring the lines was something that was used many, many years ago, maybe as long as 50 or 60 years ago. But what the enemy is doing is what Isaiah is actually condemning. Isaiah actually says, woe to those that call good evil and evil good. What's happening is Satan is recreating the lines. And he is allowing people to feel definitively well about something that's inherently evil. And that's why learning the Bible, knowing what the scripture says, developing an awareness of God's word will give you the sobriety necessary to defeat the nefarious action of the enemy when he seeks to create these lines that are deeply damaging.
1: Well said. Thanks, Pastor James. Remember, you are the light of the world. A city that is set on a hill cannot be hidden. Light on the Hill with Pastor James Cadiz is brought to you by Calvary Chapel, Signal Hill.

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0: Welcome to Living by Grace, a verse-by-verse study through the Bible with Pastor Mark Galvin of Calvary Chapel Lompoc. Open in your Bibles with us to the New Testament book of James as we continue our study in chapter 5.
1: It's important that we're not hard-headed or, you know, God's going to heal me this way and I don't. Faith, it incorporates all three. And the prayer of faith, verse 15, shall raise the sick. So what is the prayer of faith? Well, the prayer of faith is when an individual prays according to the word of God, the individual that knows God's will and prays accordingly. And that's why it's so important that we know God's word, because there's a lot of things that I know not to even pray about because I know what God's word says about them. See, I don't have to pray about getting drunk. Lord, is it okay I'm going to pray if I can go get drunk tonight. I already know the answer to that one. Be not drunk with wine, wherein is excess, tells us in Ephesians. And I know as a pastor, I'm not to drink, period. So I don't have to even pray about that. And the better we know God's word, it completely eliminates a lot of things that people pray about. Lord, is it okay if I go out with this non-Christian? Well, I already know that. That's not being unequally yoked. So I can't do that. I'm not supposed to do that. And you see, prayer and the word of God can never be separated. Or when you do that, you get in trouble. Prayer of faith is knowing the word of God and knowing what. And you see, in a situation, God, by the power of his Holy Spirit, he can just speak to you. And maybe as you're praying for that individual, Lord just speaks to you and tells you he's going to heal that person. That can happen. Or he can speak to you and go and pray about a circumstance, an individual's life. And he can tell you what to even pray about. So, you know, God is just being in line with the will of God. Because in 1 John, it tells us if we pray anything according to the will of God, in 1 John chapter 5, it tells us that if we pray anything in accordance with the will of God, we know that we have what we've prayed for. So we have that confidence, it says, that if we pray anything that is of the will of God, then I know that I have it because it's in alignment with the will of God. And it's not working up enough faith. Okay, if congregation, we're going to really pray hard and we're going to sing really, really loud tonight. And I want everybody that has the gift of tongues to just blurt it out. And we're going to energize ourselves to the point where our faith is so strong that God's going to answer this prayer. He's going to heal tonight. And that's not it. That's not the prayer of faith. It's not working up enough. It's just the prayer of faith that is connected. Faith connected to the word of God, connected with the will of God. And as a result, there's power. God answers that prayer. It might not be instantly, and it might not be the way we thought he should answer that prayer or the way he was going to answer, but it will be answered nonetheless if it's according to the will of God. A few other things I wanted to point out here. It says, and the prayer of faith shall save the sick, and the Lord shall raise him up. And if he have committed sins, they shall be forgiven him. So once again, if it's something where, you know, it was a public sin, as was the case in 1 Corinthians 5, then there needed to be the confession. And those sins confessed and done away with, and that individual was brought back and restored into the fellowship, prayed over, and you see those sins are forgiven. And then in verse 16 it says, confess your faults one to another and pray one for another, that you may be healed. The effectual fervent prayer of a righteous man availeth much. Confess your faults one to another. Now be careful with this. You know, some people get into a confession mode where they're just confessing everything to everyone, and that can be very damaging. And that's really not the idea here. Confess your faults one to another. If you've offended someone, then you should confess that sin to that individual. You know, if you said something that hurt their feelings, then you should confess that sin. Tell them, you know, you find out, oh gosh, I didn't know it hurt you. Or you can tell it hurt their feelings. You know, they've been devastated by it. Then tell them you're sorry. Confess your sin. Private sin needs to be confessed privately. Congregate, you know, when you sin against someone, then that needs to be done in a, where you're

know, confessing to that, you know, I'm sorry, please forgive me for what I've done. But, you know, once again, you can get in a lot of trouble. You can make things a lot worse by making them public, your confessions public. And once again, he doesn't say to confess to the priest or the pope. Not mentioned there. Not to the pastor. It's to one another, those people that are involved in that circle where there's, you know, sin has. And the truth of the matter is this, that no one sins alone. In other words, whenever we sin, someone else is going to be affected. If no one else that you know is affected, Jesus Christ has been affected. In other words, he knows. So we never sin alone. And these individuals that are they're mentioned here, specifically Elijah, he was a righteous man. And it says, the effectual fervent prayer of a righteous man availeth much. It doesn't mean that every time a righteous man prays that God answers him. And we see with Elijah, the story we're going to read about next, he prayed seven times before this prayer, the prayer of his in 1 Kings chapter 17 and 18. His prayer was answered after he prayed seven times. The seventh time his prayer was answered. But he prayed in faith. How did he pray in faith? Well, in chapter 17, it tells us that God had told him what he was going to do. And he prayed according to what God told me he was going to do. So he knew it was going to happen. So he was able to pray in faith. Lord, I know this is of you. And he prayed in faith and God answered him. But Elijah, he was a man of faith, yet he prayed seven times. There's a very important aspect of prayer that we remain consistent and be those who labor in prayer. Not with vain repetition or thinking just because I pray over something enough, God is forced to answer that prayer or to somehow provide because of how many times I've prayed. It needs to be in faith, but we see that Jesus Christ prayed three times that the cup, the cross might be removed if it was the Lord's will, if it was his Father's will. It was not, and so he accepted the cross, the cup. Paul the Apostle prayed three times that he would be healed, but he was not. The Lord said, my grace is sufficient. Elijah, he prayed seven times and God answered his prayer. So sometimes we give up too easy. And sometimes it's just not the Lord's will. But we do be just like with Elijah, we need to be like those who are willing to labor in prayer. Elijah was a man subject to like passions as we are. Now, when we talk about Elijah, one of the Old Testament heavyweights, he was a prophet of God and he was powerful and powerfully used by the Spirit of God. And we have a tendency to think, well, you know, Elijah, you know, he prayed. And as you go back to this story, 1 Kings chapter 17 and 18, actually prior to that, God gave Elijah the power to withhold rain. And he goes to Ahab, he goes up to the palace, and he just tells Ahab, it's not going to rain until I say so. And he walks away. And Ahab's probably just going, who's that? Who's that guy? And remember, he dressed like one of the Flintstones, right? He just had, you know, that camel skin outfit on, wild hair. You know, he was the guy that ate, you know, locusts, wild locusts. And, you know, he was just a wild guy. And he was one of those, just a fiery prophet of God. And so, actually, it's John the Baptist who ate wild locusts. Probably Elijah did the same thing, but John the Baptist, a locust eater. Anyways, he was a wild man nonetheless. He had the wild outfit. And so he says, it's not going to rain until I say so. And God finally tells him it's going to rain. And it was 3.5 years later. And so he goes to Ahab and he told him it's going to rain. And he better get down from this mountain. It's going to rain. And then you see right away, he gets into prayer mode because there's not a cloud in the sky. And he's thinking, you know what? Lord, you told me it's going to rain. There's not a cloud around. He starts to pray. He prays once and he tells his servant to go out and look at the coastline. To look over the Mediterranean, look out in the sky and see, can you find a cloud somewhere? Comes back, no cloud. Go again, he's praying. Comes back, nope. Go again, he's praying. Nope. He's praying, fourth time, sends him out, nope. Fifth time, sends him out, nope. He's praying.
The seventh time he goes out, and the servant comes back and says, you know what? Now there's a little cloud. It's just about the size of a man's hand. And with that, Elijah knew, hey, it's going to rain. And he says, you better get off this mountain before while you can, Ahab. And it's going to rain, man. It's going to pour. And sure enough, after 3.5 years, he prays. After 3.5 years, here comes rain. He's the guy that says it's not going to rain. He's the guy that says it's going to rain. It rains. Now, after that, remember, and during that whole situation, we don't have time to get into it, but he was able to eliminate over 450 false prophets. And there was a great revival taking place. But then he gets to the bottom of the hill after this great, magnificent display of God's power, and he won the battle of the prophets between the true prophet, one true prophet of God, and hundreds of false prophets. He won the battle, the glorious contest up there. God answered by fire through his one prayer. Called on the name of the Lord, and God answered by fire. And so he's on a spiritual high, but he gets down to the bottom of the hill, and wicked Jezebel threatens his life, and he runs for the hills, literally. He runs for the hills. He takes off. He's afraid. He's intimidated by this one woman. Because he's a man just like you and me. Elijah was a man subject to like passions as we are. It's interesting, isn't it, how in some areas we can be so victorious and so strong and be able to just stand against great odds or under, you know, intense persecution or temptation. And then some minor difficulty comes along. You know, our five-year-old nephew or niece says something that hurts our feeling and we're devastated. Or some sort of minor problem. And we all know how weak we are. Elijah, here's something that is mind-boggling. Elijah is just like you. Same feelings. Same kinds of thoughts, passions. Elijah was a man subject to like passions as we are. And he prayed earnestly that it might not rain, and it rained not on the earth by the space of 3 years and 6 months. 3.5 years it didn't rain. And he prayed again, and heaven gave rain, and the earth brought forth her fruit. So it's to be a great source of encouragement to us. As we look at this portion of Scripture, it's important that we realize that the most powerful, really the greatest power on this planet is prayer. It comes from God. God is the greatest power, obviously, in all of the earth, in all of the, not only in all of the earth, but in everywhere, in the entire, in all of creation, all of the universe, and all of the heavens. But the most powerful, you know, as far as you think of what man considers to be powerful. 150 years ago, or 200 years ago, it was horsepower. You know, that was the most powerful thing man had, horsepower. And then, you know, we came up, you know, as man became more civilized and more advanced, or maybe not more civilized, but more advanced technically, think of an engine. You know, and we call that horsepower. So I guess you would say manpower first was most powerful, then literally horsepower, then horsepower in the sense of, you know, motor vehicle, where you had, you know, 15, 20 horsepower, and then you got, you know, 300 horsepower, 400 horsepower or more. And yet, nothing in comparison to atomic power, the atomic bomb, hydrogen bomb. And yet, a far greater power, infinitely greater, is the power of prayer. And we have that power, the power of prayer. And prayer changes things. And we can access, just as Elijah accessed power through prayer, you have that same access, the same access. You can, in a sense, flip the same switch spiritually. You can turn on prayer. And it's powerful. And we see, you know, as he speaks about the restoration of a brother that has sinned, you know, there's power in prayer. And God wants to use us in this area of prayer. And prayer can remove affliction if a person is being afflicted. Because
they're doing something wrong, or they've fallen into sin or whatever, or disobey. God can use your prayer to restore them or to help them. Or if the person is just waiting for that prayer of faith, maybe God is just allowing them, as was the case with Job, to experience, for whatever reasons only God knows, to experience that affliction, and God wants to use you to bring forth that healing, or the elders, or what have you. Power of prayer can never, it should never be underestimated. Well, he says here, he speaks of as we've been talking about, an individual who is in sin. He says in verse 19, he says, "Brethren, if any of you do err from the truth and one convert him, let him know that he which converteth the sinner from the error of his way shall save a soul from death and shall hide a multitude of sin." The word "error" is interesting in the Greek there. It's the Greek word planeo, and it means heavenly wanderer. That's what we are as believers, as Christians, when we backslide. In the Old Testament, it speaks of one who moves into sin. Remember when David committed adultery with Bathsheba? It talks about his sin and how here he was in the sin for approximately a year or so. And during that time, in Psalm 32, it tells us that he felt like as he was withholding confession, before he confessed his sin to God, got things right, he says that his bones were like drying up. They were like rotting within his being. There was a rotting, a drying up, the bones. He could just, the heaviness of God upon his life. And he had erred. In the Old Testament, backsliding. The New Testament, somebody who's fallen into sin or given himself into sin or disobedience. To err means to wander, and it speaks of that, a wandering star. And the idea there in the Greek is a gradual moving away from truth, from the Word of God, from God Himself. Gradually moving away from the will of God. That's the idea here. Very dangerous. It's dangerous for the individual because that person can find themselves in a backslidden state where, as is, I believe, the case with Ananias and Sapphira, they lied to God and they sinned a sin unto death and God killed them. But I believe they were Christians. They may or may not have been. That's debatable. I believe that they were. They lied to God, and so God killed them. He takes credit. You know, he takes credit for it. And a person, a believer, can backslide to the point where God takes them. We've talked about the sin unto death. But it's also detrimental for the fellowship, the congregation. In Ecclesiastes 9:18, it says this: "One sinner destroys much good." We're all connected. We're all a part of the same body. So one who is, and when you think of a believer, that's, we are heavenly citizens. We're citizens of God's kingdom, but when we backslide, we're wandering. We're heavenly wanderers. We're going to heaven, but we're wandering in the meantime. And it's a detrimental position to be. It's a dangerous position to be in. If he's speaking of a non-believer here, if you apply this to the non-believer, it's you know, the non-believer, you expect a non-believer to sin. But to remain in that sin is dangerous. That's why they need Jesus Christ as their Lord and Savior, so that they're not wandering for all eternity, or lost for all eternity, eternally damned. "Brethren, if any of you do err from the truth, and one convert him, let him know that he which converteth the sinner from the error of his way shall save a soul from death, and shall hide a multitude of sins." Now, I believe the context here is the believer. And once again, as we study other portions of Scripture, we know that there is a sin unto death, and I believe that's the context, and that's what is being spoken of here. As a believer that is continuing in sin, if he doesn't turn to the Lord, that they will ultimately die as a result of that sin. But if we are used by God to restore them, then there is a multitude of sin that is covered. You see, that person turns to the Lord, that lifestyle of sin, and the sin that would have continued, all that is, it's all done away with. And so we need to be used by God to restore those who are wandering. And God wants to use us, and we need to be sensitive. And as I mentioned at the outset of our study, like those prophets of old who were waiting for an opportunity to bring forth the message of God, that we be those who have studied the Word and are ready to bring forth the message
when the opportunity avails itself. And so as we close here in James, it's interesting, you know, James, he's just straight to the point. He doesn't close with, you know, he just closes. You know, Paul the Apostle, he did kind of different style in closing, and the Holy Spirit gave. But James, he's very cut and dry, and he just closes his epistle. Before we close tonight, as we consider those things that we've learned from James, there's, in a sense, a litmus test for maturity that we see in the book of James, and one that we can kind of put ourselves through. We consider where we're at right now in 2012, almost July of 2012, and where we were last year, let's say the 4th of July last year. Are you more patient than you were last year, or are you less patient? See, this is a test for spiritual maturity. If you're getting more mature, then you're more patient. What about with temptation? Are we entertaining thought, you know, comparing ourselves now and last year? Are we entertaining thoughts of temptation and sin, or are we resisting more than we did last year? As we consider where we are we more obedient to God's word or less obedient? Are we still prejudiced in an area? Or maybe we have certain prejudices towards certain kinds of people or certain believers because they're rich or poor or from an ethnic standpoint. Those things should not be. That should not be a part of the church. The tongue. Are we more in control of our tongue than we were in 2011? Are we peacemakers? Are we more peacemaker, you know, as far as the comparison? Are we more of a peacemaker than we were last year? Or are we a troublemaker in the body of Christ? Is the enemy using something in my life to bring forth a root of bitterness to spread it in the body of Christ? It's a way we can see, because you see the enemy can use so many different things against us, and sometimes we're just blinded to what the enemy has used against us to bring us to that place. But if we just say, hey, am I more of a peacemaker or more of a troublemaker? What am I on the verge on? Peace, or am I on the verge of trouble, causing problems? Plans. Are my plans contingent? Are my plans more contingent now on the Lord, or are they less contingent now? The mature believer is always contingent. His plans are always contingent on the will of God and what God wants. Our finances. Remember, James talked about our finances. If we're financially speaking, are we more committed to the Lord with our finances? Submitted to the Lord with our finances? In our prayers. When we go through problems, do we find ourselves dependent upon God in prayer, or are we more dependent on self or something else, someone else, another resource? And then also, and lastly tonight, with wandering stars, so to speak, wandering saints, heavenly wanderers, are we more critical of those individuals, or are we more desirous to see them restored to the fellowship? Because, you see, that's the heart of God, to see the ones who are wandering brought back. And God can use us to do that. So maybe it's a text message, a phone call away, whatever, as you are led by the Spirit of God. That's a great sign of maturity, just being led by the Spirit of God in all these areas I just went over. Because the Spirit of God, He knows where we're weak, and He knows where we need strength. And so it's just depending on Him constantly, looking to God. Well, let's pray. Father, we thank You that You're always available to us, and that You're always dependable, and that You cannot be unfaithful, that You're always, whether we're faithful or not, Lord, that You're, whether we're faithless or not, You're faithful. And so we praise You for that. And I pray, Lord, tonight that as Your word has gone forth and as Your Spirit has maybe spoken to us in different areas of our lives, of our walks with You, that we would be those who confess and with those things that are private between You and between us and You, Lord, we just ask for forgiveness, and those things that we need to ask for forgiveness for, Lord, we pray just that You would that we'd be obedient, Lord, to Your Spirit and led of Your Spirit, God, that we might be those peacemakers and those who are being used in Your fellowship to restore and to bring joy
and ministering by your Spirit. And so tonight, Lord, we look to you to fill us once again.

0: that we might be empowered and that we would use the power of prayer, Lord, as Elijah did, to see great things, Lord.
1: That's all we have time for today here on Living by Grace with Pastor Mark Galvin of Calvary Chapel Lompoc. 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

0: Hello, and welcome to our program, Divine Roots, with Pastor George Nevarez, the lead pastor of Calvary Chapel in Arroyo Grande. Let's continue our study in the book of Hebrews with Pastor George.
1: Or I could conquer the world and own businesses and just be mega rich. God would still be there with me. Because that's what a father does. That's what a parent does. Right, moms? Hey, you moms ain't no joke. Fathers, come on, let's just admit this. Moms put dads to shame. I mean that respectfully. I mean that admirably. Once in a great while, I'll come across a man, a dad, where I'm like, whoa, you would have been a good mom, homie. Seriously, you're that good. You would have been an excellent mom, dog. But for the most part, dads are just dads. You know what I mean? It is what it is. But you women, you moms, no joke. Seriously. And you know what? And the reason why I say that is because God in the Old Testament, he makes himself like a mother. And I'm gathering my children to myself. That's an intense picture of God's love for his children. It's intense. Some of you may don't even have children, but you love children like they're your own. You would die for them. Like, that's incredible to me. I admire that. But this is why I'm so secure in God's love, because he didn't say master and servant. He said father and child. He said father and son. He said father and daughter. I hope that you realize that God the Father loves you like the most excellent parent could ever love. And that you would know that in such a way to where you could be secure in his love. So that even if you misbehave and disobey, because every child has done that, right? Amen? Some of your children are grounded still. It's been 10 years and they're still grounded. I get it. Totally get it. And they deserve it. Amen. Shouldn't disrespect it. Talk back to me like that, like you're some kind of an adult. You're only 12. Anyways, that's different. That's my own personal thing. However, kids disobey. Kids rebel. Do we kick them out of the house? Sometimes we're like for 5 minutes and we bring them back in. Sometimes we get mad and whatever, and sometimes we have to discipline, but we never stop loving. We never do. We always love. And sometimes the way we come across

We never do. We always love. And sometimes the way we come across, whether it be in blessing or and even in punishment, it's love. The motivation behind that is love. And when the Hebrews realized that, they were illuminated. Because back then, to them, God was judge. And now all of a sudden, because of Jesus, God goes from judge to father. They were illuminated. And that's the reason why they were willing to suffer and to give, to lose everything, basically. They lost everything. He said, your goods were plundered. Have you ever had your goods plundered? Have you ever had someone break into your house and steal stuff from you? How violating is that? I've had people break into my house once. And I felt violated. And they didn't even take any of my stuff. I was only 10. But my dad was so mad. That he's all, Georgie, let's get in the truck. We're going to go look for these people. I'm like, all right, cool. We're going gangbanging. So I went gangbanging with my dad that day. And we found the people that broke into our house. And my dad put them in check. That's why it only happened once. But we felt violated. They only took a couple of things, but the fact that they were in our house, oh, loss of privacy. Could you imagine having your entire house, your living, your business plundered, taken away from you? How violated would you feel? How would you feel? But these people were like, take it. We don't care. We found Jesus. Our Heavenly Father is our Heavenly Father. You could have it all. Take it to hell with you. I'm going to heaven. Like, seriously, that's crazy, right? They were willing to endure it back then. And so now the author's like, so why are you not willing to endure it now? What happened? Back then you were down. Now you're not down. Back then you were willing to suffer. Now you're like, I don't want to suffer anymore. So you want to give up and you want to give in. Of course, that's the whole point here. That's what he's trying to, if you already endured before, why not keep enduring? If you were able to endure back then why not endure now? Listen, for some of us, when we gave our lives to Jesus, you guys had to endure some suffering. As a matter of fact, some of you that have just given your lives to Jesus, you are enduring forms of suffering, having to deny yourself, having to deny old behavior, having to deny instincts or you know, like the way we would normally handle things, it's like, oh, I can't sock them anymore. All right. Man. And you're suffering within your soul. Before you would do a certain thing, you would run to a certain thing. You know, you got people that whenever something would happen, they would run to the drugs. They would run to the alcohol. They would run to the parties. They would run to the clubs. They would run to their anger and cussing and violence and punching and stabbing and shooting, whatever. But they would run to something. But now they've given their lives to Jesus, and all of a sudden they can't do what they used to do. And it's just like they got to stop themselves. Like, oh my gosh, I just want to, because I know I can drop them with one punch. I know I can. But you're telling me that I can't do that? Oh, and that suffering. There's that suffering that happens. You know what that's like? Perhaps for some of you, when you gave your lives to Jesus, it was the loss of relationships that were very important to you, that were meaningful to you. Perhaps people started disowning you, or they started making fun of you, or even worse, they actually started persecuting you, actually fighting you, calling you out. Oh, you're a punk, or whatever. Oh, you for real? And just kind of test you, whether it was verbally or physically. Listen, I'd rather go physical than verbal, because words can stay with you forever. A bruise, a punch, a black eye, busted lip, that goes away. But words, man, I still remember some of the things that were said to me when I was a little kid. And they still hurt to some degree. I've been socked. I mean, I've been jumped before. And hey, I'm good. Still good. Still golden. So whether you suffered, were persecuted verbally or even physically, you had to suffer. You had to endure that. But remember when we first gave our lives to Jesus? We were down to endure it. Or like, go ahead and laugh. We don't care. I'm in love with Jesus. He loves me. I know for me, I had to endure, and I say it with quote, unquote, because it wasn't like I was willing to. I was court ordered to. But anyways, the point is, for 18 months, I was willing to endure that Christian rehab home. And it was not easy, man. I'm telling you. For the first

0: 4 months, I almost left every single day. For the first 2 weeks, kid you not, I was crying. No one knew about it. I was just like, man, this is crazy. Like, why am I crying? And I wasn't crying because I was, like, mad. I was crying because I was, like, missing home. I was missing my neighborhood. And I was only in Santa Maria. It wasn't like I was in Blythe or Bakersfield or, you know what I mean, like, the worst place in the world. I was just in Santa Maria, like, a smack bus away from getting to my hood. But because I was away, I was suffering. For 2 weeks, I suffered, man, tears coming down. And then for 4 months, I suffered every day, trying not to leave and persuading myself to stay. And then finally, I gave my life to Jesus completely. And from that point on, there was no turning back. That was it. I was hooked. Then all of a sudden, I willingly endured. I would have stayed there for the rest of my life. In my mind, that's the way I was thinking. I was thinking, I'll stay at this home for the rest of my life. I'll just be the manager. I'll just be the home manager for the rest of my life and show these guys what's up. Show them how it's done. That's the way I was thinking. And I was willing to do that because I realized right then and there that Jesus absolutely loved me. Some of you had to give stuff up, man. Like one of the hardest things for me to give up, it's kind of petty, but it happened. My music. Oh, man. You got to understand, I was very proud of my music. I had collected my music for a long time. I had them in tapes. Remember the tapes? I love tapes. I think they should bring those back. And then I had even some of my CDs, but my tapes were all tagged up. And my CDs were all tagged up. And I had they were masterpiece. I was proud of my collection. But because I gave my life to Jesus, I couldn't listen to some of those songs anymore because they were like very violent, very sinful, and they were stumbling me at that time. And I remember the Lord going, you need to get rid of this right now because this is going to hold you back. And for however many months, I fought that until finally I'm like, all right. And I remember just slowly walking out to my backyard where my garbage can was. And just looking at my CDs, my collection, I'm talking years worth of collection. Putting my stuff down slowly, opening up the garbage, looking in the garbage, going, man, okay. Picking up my stuff, my CDs, and just, I mean, holding it for a long time. I remember just like, Jesus, give me strength right now. Give me strength. Give me strength. And then I just dropped it. And all my CDs, tapes, everything fell. And I remember it just hit hard, and my heart went, oh. And I'm just looking, going, I can't even reach it because I'm so short. My arms, I got T-Rex arms. So even if I wanted to, I'd have to jump in the garbage to get it. And I'm like, I don't think I want to do that. I just got my shoes cleaned and everything. But I just remember going, man, I got to walk away. Listen, maybe it's petty to you, but it was suffering for me. It was suffering for me. To give that up, to give up some colors that I loved, numbers that I loved, letters that I loved, to get rid of spray paint, get rid of all kinds of stuff, all my magazines, my Lowrider magazine, to get rid of all that stuff, it was a form of suffering. But like Paul said, I suffer the loss of all things in order that I may gain Christ. And every time I would get rid of something, I felt like I was gaining Christ. And at the time, it was just like, you know what? It's worth it. It's worth it. And praise the Lord for that. But yet in the Bible, we see that suffering for Christ is almost inevitable. Quickly, let's just go through this. Jesus said in John chapter 15, verse 18, if the world hates you, you got to know that it hated me first. It hates you because they hate me. If you were of the world would love you. But because you are not of this world, your ways, your style, the way you think is opposite of the way the world is going, they're going to hate you because you're going to stand out. And because you stand out and you represent Christ, and because you're willing to draw a line like I have drawn a line, and you're willing to say righteousness, unrighteousness, and call it for what it is lovingly, truthfully and lovingly, call it for what it is just like Jesus did, they're going to hate you for that because they hated me. Do you think that Jesus walked around all crazy? Preaching all crazy? No, he preached in love. Lovingly, he shared the truth. Truthfully, he shared in love. And still they hated him and killed him. So he says to us, listen, you need to preach the truth in love. Lovingly preach the truth. But don't be surprised that even then, If it's truth and if it's love, love and the truth. If they hate you, then don't be surprised they hated me too. And I'm the master of love. Jesus would say, I am the truth. I am love. And they hated me. So don't be surprised if they hate you. So then he goes on to say, a couple of verses later in John chapter 15, if they persecuted me, they're also going to persecute you. So don't be surprised. Peter talks about that. Do not consider it a strange thing when you find yourself going through different fiery trials, knowing that the testing of your faith is what's causing you to become more and more mature. And yet, a couple of verses later in John chapter 15, then Jesus says this, but when the Helper comes, whom I shall send to you from the Father, the Spirit of truth, who proceeds from the Father, he will testify of me. So, he says this, they're going to hate you. And then he says, and they're going to persecute you. Now, how would you feel? How would you respond if someone said, hey, listen, I need you to do this for me, okay? All right, cool. Okay, but check it out. When you do this, this is what's going to happen. They're going to hate you, and they're going to persecute you. Naturally, you're going to be like, oh, wait a minute. What? What do you mean? Well, I'm just telling you that they're going to hate you, and then they're going to persecute you. Like how? They'll probably kill you. I don't know. I'm just saying they're going to persecute you. So do you want to? Yes or no? Most of us be like, well, hey, hold up. Hold up now. Let me think about this. That's basically what Jesus is telling his disciples. If you're going to keep following me, they're going to hate you and they're going to persecute you. Oh my gosh. That's like the worst news ever. I thought that me giving my life to Jesus would make my life better and smoother and fun and prosperous. That all of a sudden my health would just become better. All of a sudden my wrinkles would go away. All of a sudden my hair would turn back to its natural color. That all of a sudden my physique would just be amazing if I gave my life to Jesus. All of a sudden, out of nowhere, I open up my wallet and there's moolah there. Lots of money. Why am I saying this? Because you know that there's some churches out there that actually preach that. That's why I'm saying that. I'm kind of making fun of it. But that's what they preach. They don't preach this. That if you give your life to Jesus and you do things like Jesus did, they're going to hate you and they're going to persecute you. You know why? Because that scares people. Because that's a downer. Because that's a bummer. Because people don't want to go to those kind of churches. No, they want to go to the kind of churches where they feel encouraged and they feel positive and they feel like, yeah, sky's the limit. God is just that good. Well, yeah, he is. Amen. But the balance is, some are going to hate you, and some are going to persecute you. Because that's what they did to Jesus, who is the truth and who is love. If they did it to him, they're going to do it to us. So after Jesus tells them, they're going to hate you, they're going to persecute you, I can imagine as the disciples just going, well, I don't know if I want to follow Jesus. And then Jesus says, but I'm going to send you some help. What? Yeah, I'm going to send you the greatest backup you could possibly have. Okay, who's this? God the Spirit. He's going to help you. So that when you feel afraid and when you are alone and when things are taken away from you because you're being hated on and you're being persecuted, the Holy Spirit's going to come and he's going to help you endure. He's going to help you stand up against the hate and the persecution. As a matter of fact, the Helper is going to help you so much that some of you are going to have the power to go all the way to your death. That's how much he's going to help you. And so then we see that in Acts chapter 2. In Acts chapter 2, we see the Holy Spirit coming upon the disciples and the people that were there praying. And it was then, after the Holy Spirit had come upon them, that was the first time that the Holy Spirit had come as the Helper. Before that, the Holy Spirit had come as the guarantee or the proof that they were born again. But in Acts chapter 2, the Holy Spirit came as the Helper. And the Holy Spirit enabled them or helped them to preach the gospel in different languages. And then when the mockers came, the Holy Spirit helped Peter and the disciples to stand up and to preach the gospel of Jesus Christ for the very first time. And then in Acts chapter 4, when they start getting persecuted now, it went from mocking to actual persecution. They were thrown in jail. The Holy Spirit helped them to stand up to them and go, we're going to follow Jesus no matter what. And then when they got beat, the Holy Spirit helped them to be able to rejoice and to go back to the prayer meeting going, guess what happened? What? We just got beat for Jesus. What? Yeah, dude, we're all bruised up and bloodied, but at least we were counted worthy of suffering for Jesus. Amen. See what the Holy Spirit can do? The Holy Spirit will enable you and will help you to suffer persecution, to endure persecution. You see that in Acts chapter 4, you see that in Acts chapter 5, Acts chapter 6, you see the first martyr. And you see the Holy Spirit helping Stephen preach the gospel with boldness. And the people were so upset at Stephen for preaching the truth and the way that he did it, that they began to grab stones and they started chucking them at Stephen. The Holy Spirit helped Stephen remain faithful in the midst of rocks hitting him. Now listen, I don't know about you, but let me tell you a little bit about me. If I ever get the privilege, or the opportunity, I should say, of throwing something at someone, I'm going for the head. Why am I going to go for the stomach or the leg? I'm going for the head. Because if you get them one time in the head, most likely you're going to get them. I guarantee you they were aiming for his head. And so there's Stephen looking up to heaven, the Holy Spirit helping Stephen, being able to see Jesus. And so he says, I see the Lord seated on his throne. And that angers the mob even more. So they start chucking even more stones at his head. And the Holy Spirit helped him to endure that. To even say this, Lord, forgive them because they don't even know what they're doing. Just like Jesus did. That's what the Holy Spirit did for Stephen. Do you see what I'm saying? That's why Jesus said, hey, they're going to hate you. They're going to persecute you. But don't trip. I'm going to send you the ultimate helper. And he's going to enable you. He's going to empower you to be a witness. And that word witness in Acts chapter 1, martus, where we get our English word martyr. You will be my martus, my witnesses. Aren't we witnesses of Jesus Christ? Jehovah's Witnesses, they think they're the witnesses. No, we're the true Jehovah Witnesses. We're the true Elohim Witnesses. We are the true Jesus Christ Witnesses. We are the true Holy Spirit Witnesses. And that word witness, martus. You know that you have that same Holy Spirit that helped Stephen, that enabled John and Peter, that enabled Peter and the apostles, that enabled them to do the things that they did. The same Holy Spirit that was in them is in you right now. And he is here to help you endure. So what are you suffering? I understand if you're suffering. Trust me, I'm sure we're all suffering to some degree. But the Holy Spirit is here to help you endure. And that's what these Hebrews needed to hear. This is where he's going with this. Don't forget that when you first gave your life to Jesus, Jesus sent the Holy Spirit to you and he helped you endure. Why are you leaving the Holy Spirit? Why are you doing it on your own? Like in the book of Galatians, that which you started in the Spirit, now you're trying to perfect in your flesh? That doesn't make sense. Jesus sent the Holy Spirit because he knew that in your flesh you couldn't do it. The reason why the Holy Spirit is called the helper is because you can't help yourselves. So he sent the helper. And so in Galatians, he's like, why are you trying to do things on your own? And some of you, that's what you're doing with Christianity. You're trying to do it on your own. You're trying to endure on your own. And listen, props to you. I get it. Some of you can endure more than others. But you can only endure for so long before you give in and give up. You need the Holy Spirit. You got to be praying for the Holy Spirit. Baptize me afresh today, Lord. Holy Spirit, be my helper that I might endure whatever comes my way. Whatever comes my way, Lord, help me to endure. And we can only do our best and commit the rest. And sometimes we rock it, other times we get rocked. Okay? Come on. Sometimes we kill it and sometimes we get killed, man. Sometimes we are in our best behavior and other times it's just like the worst day ever. And we wonder, are we even saved yet? Because I thought I was until today. Ever feel like that? Ever have one of those days? Oh, I'm the only one? Okay, good. Well, I'll drink to that then. I'm the only one. At least I'm down to admit it, right? But I know you guys endure the same thing. I know you guys go through the same thing I do. And just trust me, I do the same with you, okay? I suffer just like you suffer. I struggle just like you struggle. Sometimes I rock it just like you do, and sometimes I get rocked just like some of you do. Sometimes I kill it and I'm on point. Game on. Other times it's game over. I just need to go to bed and start all over again. But I say this, and I hope that you understand this, because God is my Father, not my master, not my judge. He's my Father. And so therefore I'm able to say, I go to bed in grace and I wake up in grace. That's my Father who loves me. And he has given me the Holy Spirit to help me. And Jesus, sometimes even when I walk away, Jesus is there on the shore waiting for me. Waiting for me. It's the kindness of the Lord that leads us to repentance, right? It's the kindness of the Lord. So, let's read this passage one more time with everything that we just talked about. And then we'll close in prayer. Verse 32. But recall the former days in which, after you were illuminated, you endured a great struggle with suffering, partly while you were made a spectacle, both by reproaches and tribulations, and partly while you became companions of those who were so treated. For you had compassion on me in my chains, and you joyfully accepted the plundering of your goods, knowing that you have a better and an enduring possession for yourselves in heaven. Therefore, do not cast away your confidence, which has great reward. For you have need of endurance, so that after you have done the will of God, you may receive the promise. For yet a little while, and he who is coming will come and will not tarry. Now the just shall live by faith. But if anyone draws back, if anyone abandons the faith, my soul has no pleasure in him, Father says. But we are not of those who draw back to perdition, but of those who believe in the saving of the soul. Endure. Keep enduring, brothers and sisters. Amen? Amen.
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1: Hearing from God is not a passive thing, but it's an active thing. This verse doesn't say, as they just sat around in solitude, the Holy Spirit said. No, it says, as they ministered to the Lord and fasted, the Holy Spirit said. So if you want to hear from God, find some place to serve. Find some place to minister to the Lord in service unto Him. Minister to the Lord somewhere in the church, and you will find the Lord speaking to you and says, separate unto me and put your name there. Jim, Joe, Jane, Jack, for the work that I've called them to do. You sitting on your rump in the pew. Hey, that's not where the majority of you going to be hearing from the Lord in a personal way. Yes, you're going to hear as far as me teaching the word of God. But if you want to find out what God really wants for your life, minister to the Lord and fast. Fast. Food too good to be fat. What are you talking about, fast? And we wonder why we don't hear from the Lord. Yeah, ain't too many Americans fasting. You know, we the most overweight country in the world. We ain't many Americans fasting now. We see fasting in the Bible, we're like, that mean buffet. What you talking? But it says they ministered to the Lord and fasted. Because see, what happens is if we just say, I'm going to come and just sit in the pew and just hear the word, then what will happen is you will become a hearer of the word and not a doer. And it says, deceiving your own self. You don't need Satan to deceive you. You deceive your own self when you come and say, I'm okay if I come and sit and don't do anything. I'm just hearing the word. And when you're a hearer and not a doer, you deceive yourself. Because you think I'm okay because I come and hear the word. The Bible says it's not the hearers of the word that's justified in the sight of God, but the doers. It's one thing to just sit and hear. It's another thing to do. Well, I don't know what God wants me to do. Well, you just do something. And then the Holy Spirit will say, separate unto me your name for this work I have for them, because obviously this not it. But how would you know until you get in the game?

Got to get in the game. Got to get in the game. Time out for sitting in the pew. I let you have the summertime. I let you do that. I ain't said nothing to you. Now I'm talking to you now. Time to get out of the pew. Aren't you tired of just sitting around? Just sit every week, come sit. You'd be doing something for the Lord. Because, and it's not out of duty. It's because of how much the Lord has done, how much he has done for you. Just look at how much he's done for your life. Already, there was somebody that was already peeping out that I'm going to talk to and say, you know what? You need to be one of our greeters at one of the welcome center. Every time I see you, I see your pearly whites. That's the type of face I want to be the face of this church. Folks come in, pearly whites. Boop! I'm going to be talking to you soon. You don't even know it. You don't even realize it. Because I already know you ain't doing nothing, but I'm going to talk to you soon, and you're going to be doing something pretty soon. Pearly white. Boop! That's the face I want to see. That's the face. I told you, folks who haven't smiled since the 1900s, that's not what I want in that ministry. You know, the solemn, you know. No, that's a funeral. That's a funeral. No, we serve the true and living God. And so we want folks that's going to be excited and that sort of thing. So minister to the Lord and fast, and God will tell you some things too. You know, I find this amazing. It says here that the Holy Spirit said in verse 7, today, if you hear his voice, do not harden your hearts. Let me ask you this. Is there some area you heard the Lord's voice speak to you? It was clear. But you've hardened your heart and refused to do it. Maybe the Lord has spoken to you to forgive someone and you harden your heart. You know how the Bible called the Israelite stiff neck? It gives the connotation that I'm not doing it. You know, that's what, and we harden our hearts. Maybe the Lord told you to forgive someone. I don't know, a spouse, family member or something. And you just harden your heart and said, no way. You heard the Lord's voice say, love your spouse. But you harden your heart and, no, they hurt me. Heart just get hard. It reminds me of a guy in the Bible whose heart, his name was Nabal. He was a rascal, boy. That guy was had a precious, pretty wife named Abigail. And he was just a scoundrel. And David, you know, David watched his back. David and his men, they're running from Saul. He watched his back and make sure everything was squared away. Everything that belonged to Nabal, make sure everything was squared away and make sure no one, you know, got his stuff. And you know, and so, you know, David was like, you know, we kind of on the run a little bit. You're a rich guy. Can you just spare some food? And Nabal, being the rascal he was, you know, he said, no. He said, you know, there are many guys who run away from their master. You know, who are you? David? I don't know who you are. David said, what? What? He said, guys, strap on your sword. We're going to go handle some business here. They went to strap on his sword. And Abigail. Just comes and say, you know, my husband, he's a rascal. I know he is, you know, and I'm sorry. You know, you have watched out for us. And she fed him, gave him some great stuff. And then Nabal heard what Abigail did. Said his heart became a stone. And then he just died like that. Hard-hearted. Just got ticked. Abigail knew. And then sure enough, when he died, David scooped her right on up. Said, you come into the house with me, you know. I love these stories, but see, y'all don't read the Bible like that. See, that's how I see it. I see it like that, you know. But sometimes we can harden our hearts, like the Israelites. When they heard the Lord clearly told them, go and possess the land. They always were told that they were going to go into a land flowing with milk and honey. And it was a good land, too. So God said, okay, let me show you it's a good land. Okay, you know, hey guys, send 12 guys in to spy out the land. Come back and show that it's a land flowing with milk and honey.
Moses says, the land I'm giving you, I've been promising you this for a long time. Go ahead and get that land. Ten of them said, no, we can't get that land. We saw some giants there, the descendants of Anak. They averaged somewhere between 13 feet tall. Said we were like grasshoppers in their sight. Two guys brought back a cluster of grapes. They were so big they had to carry it on a pole between two of them. And they said, we ain't going to get that land. God said, go and get that land. Joshua and Caleb said, we can get this. Oh, those giants, oh, they'd be like meat to us. We'd eat them up. They said, oh, we can't eat them up. No. God said, go get the land. And they said, no. And then the Lord said, okay, get back in that wilderness. Get back in that desert. Going back. And then when the Lord, they saw that the Lord said, you know, you're going back into the desert. They said, okay, all right, we gonna go in now. The Lord said, no, get on in that desert. Then they tried to go in and some of the descendants that was in the promised land just came and just waxed them. And they had to march around. And they did not enter in. These guys brought back a bad report. And it was just a sad thing. They hardened their heart to the word of God. God said, possess the land. They hardened their heart. No. Spies, 10 of them brought back a bad report. Maybe somebody is bringing a bad report back to you that is keeping you from obeying what God has clearly spoken to your heart to do. And because of your disobedience in this area, whatever that area is, it is keeping you from entering your rest, like the Israelites. They didn't enter the promised land as a result. The promised land is not heaven. Please don't think the promised land is heaven. I heard a study not that long ago where the teacher said that the promised land was heaven. No, it's not. The promised land is not heaven. And I know what our hymnology has said, and, you know, we can cross over to Jordan land, enter the, you know, blah, blah, blah, blah, blah. Hey, let me tell you something. Promised land is not heaven. Because in the promised land, they had wars, they had battles, there was death, there was killing.

that in heaven there'll be no more sorrow, no more death, no more wars, no more battles, none of that. So the promised land can't be heaven. So the promised land is that victorious Christian life that God wants us to live, abundant life that God wants to overflow our lives with milk and honey, that victorious Christian life that few Christians are enjoying. See, immediately when I said that, you started thinking of material things. See, that's our American mindset. Abundant life, flowing with milk and honey. Yeah, bring that into my life. Yeah. And all the time you're thinking of a bunch of material things, turn you into an idolater, turn you into a materialistic person. That's not what God wants. He wants our lives spiritually to be overflowing. He wants us to live a victorious Christian life. Too many Christians are living defeated, depressed. They're depressed. They're defeated. They have no joy, no life. If they smiled, it'll crack their face in 1,000 pieces. And there are too many Christians living like that. Living like that. I told people, when you're 40, you're responsible for that face. I was on the treadmill today, you know, and this older man came in, face like this. And he was just looking normal. I said, he responsible for that. I was just thinking about that. I said, man, I was just saying to myself, you're responsible for that. He probably ain't smiled. I know he ain't smiled since the depression. He probably haven't. And what happens is that there are too many Christians just living that type of life. They haven't entered into that rest. Like the Israelites, they hardened their heart to the voice of God. God said, possess the land. And all of a sudden, you know, I'm going to possess the land. Harden our heart. God said, forgive that person. Love that person. Do this over here. And we harden our heart. And we wonder why we are not experiencing that rest, that peace, that tranquility that God wants us to experience. And we wonder why we're not experiencing it. We wonder why. Because all the mess and junk we got going on. Look at verses 12 through 15. It says, beware, brethren, lest there be in any of you an evil heart of unbelief in departing from the living God. But exhort one another daily while it is called today, lest any of you be hardened through the deceitfulness of sin. For we have become partakers of Christ if we hold the beginning of our confidence steadfast to the end. While it is said today, if you hear his voice, do not harden your heart as in the rebellion. Now, the author is telling us to beware that we don't have an evil heart of unbelief in departing from the living God. We depart from the living God when we stop believing in his promises to us. And we do what verse 10 says. Notice what verse 10 said, going back up to verse 10. We go astray in our hearts. Before we depart from God, we first go astray in our hearts. Are you going astray in your heart today? God is here to say that he sees what's going on in our hearts. That we're straying. Last week we talked about drifting. This week we're talking about straying. See, no one can see you straying because you're still going through the motions. Read a little verse here and there. You know, John 11:35, Jesus wept, and you go to bed. You still offer up a prayer, rub it up, dub, bless the grub, and, you know, headache prayer. You know, you're at work, you know, headache prayer. You don't want people to know you praying until you pretend you got a headache. You still come to church, pay a guest, you know, do a guest appearance here at church. But you know, and God knows that you're straying. You're straying. When we stray, we end up departing from the living God and go after the dead things of the world. We do that. And I don't know why we do that. I believe these verses are going to tell us. Because naturally speaking, I don't know why we do that. We go back to those things that we cried out to God to save us from, to rescue us from. And then when we start straying, we go back to those dead things. We go back to those things we cried out to him to save us from. And I'm going to tell you why we do this. Notice
He tells us in verse 13, he says, exhort one another.

daily. Daily. Lest we are hardened through the deceitfulness of sin. That is the key. This is why we go back to the dead things of the world. This is why we go back to those things that we cried out to God to save us from. This is why, because of the deceitfulness of sin. We're told that when we see people departing, we need to exhort them daily. Exhort them daily. Well, I just don't want to get involved. No, let me tell you something. You see somebody departing, you see someone straying, you see someone departing from the living God, going after the dead things of the world, you have a mandate as a Christian to lovingly exhort them to come back to the things of God daily. Daily. You see them every day at work. You know what we're talking about. Am I going to see you Sunday? Let me see you. And some of, well, I just told them about a month ago, I'm praying for them. That's great. You need to exhort them to come back. The Bible says in Galatians 6:1, you that are spiritual, go, you know, if you see a person overtaken in a fault, you that are spiritual, go and restore such a person in the spirit of meekness, considering your own self. In other words, it could be you we're restoring next. So it says, if you see a brother overtaken in fault, you that are spiritual, go and restore him. Seek to restore them. Seek to restore them. That's our mandate. Because you know why? Because it says, lest our hearts get hardened, watch this, by the deceitfulness of sin. Sin is deceitful. It can deceive us, and just trip us up. I've heard many people, well, I just love him. Do you love him? Yeah. Well, then, are you guys getting married? Well, we can't get married. Yeah, he's still married. Deceitfulness of sin. Deceive you into thinking you're in love with somebody that's already married. That's why sin is deceitful. It deceives you into thinking it's deceitful. That's why people need to be exhorted, because it's deceitful. Sin is deceitful, deceives us to believe that the grass is green on the other side. It's not. When you go over there and get that water bill, see how much it costs to keep that grass green over there. Oh, I just gotta have her. Ooh, you see her? Oh, I gotta have her. And then when you get the bill and see how much drama she is and how much of a drama queen and how much high maintenance she is, you get that bill, you'll be wishing for the old days. See, sin is deceitful. It's deceitful. That's why I said that we got to encourage one another. It deceives us that the world is more appealing, that the world has more to offer us than the church. It deceives us. It deceives us that you can go back, that the days were better when you were in the world. And that's why we like, yeah, let me go on back. And then because you have too much of Christ to enjoy the world, too much of the world to enjoy Christ, see, and you're miserable. And what happens is when you go back to try to get those things in the world, you got to go deeper into them. Because that satisfaction you used to have, you've been with Christ, you've been cleansed now. You got the mud sprayed off of you. And so now you're trying to just get, and now you're just trying to waddle in the mud. Just get all in it now. And you see people like that. They were once serving the Lord. Then when they go back, you're like, whoa, whoa. What's going on with them? Because they're trying to really just get the mud back on them again. And it's just not, because sin deceived them. It deceived them. And that's why there's always that exhortation that we need to exhort people. It says daily. Daily to come back. Some of you need to come back. I'm here to exhort you to come back, because God sees you strain in your heart. Come back. Jesus is more superior to anything that you can go back to. You need to come back. Come back. Verses 16 through 19. For who has

0: and Hur rebelled. Indeed, was it not all who came out of Egypt led by Moses? Now, with whom was he angry 40 years? Was it not with those who sinned, whose corpse fell in the wilderness? And to whom did he swear that they would not enter his rest, but those who did not obey? So we see that they could not enter in because of unbelief. Wow. These verses, they just blow me away. Because, see, I would have thought that the ones who didn't enter the promised land were those who were caught up in idolatry, immorality, blasphemy, or some other sin. No, the Israelites didn't enter in because of unbelief. I wonder how many Christians have not entered into their promised land because of unbelief. Just stop believing the promises of God. Some of you have stopped believing the promises of God. Some of you have stopped believing Proverbs 22:6, train up a child in the way he should go, and when he's old, he won't depart. Some of you have given up praying for him. They just out there. They ain't coming. They just out there. Stop believing the promises of God. We pray and it just prayers of unbelief. It's we just stop believing the light that life of blessing and abundance, that land flowing with milk and honey. So many Christians are not experiencing these things because of unbelief. Stop believing God's word and let me ask you, have you stopped believing God's word in some area? Maybe you're praying for a spouse and you just, I'm just tired of praying and asking them to come to church and stuff. I'm just tired. And you just have given up. Stop believing the promises of God. And I know many Christians who have stopped believing. Stop believing God for your marriage. Stop believing God for your finances. Stop believing God for your job. No wonder you have not seen the promised land in these areas. If you have not entered in and not entered into them, the abundance of a marriage flowing with milk and honey, or finances overflowing. I'm going to tell you, see, I didn't mention it. I think different people were asking because I mentioned it on a Sunday. When someone, came into our house who didn't belong, and you call them a robber. I just say they didn't belong. They didn't belong there. They came and they helped themselves to some things in our house. Now here's the thing. I was at peace. You know why? Let me tell you why I was at peace. Because I know the God I serve. And I'm bringing this up for the sake of the example of what I talked about Sunday and just today, not for any other reasons other than this. They took like $150 out of our drawer. I didn't fret over that. My wife would tell you. I told her. I said, you know what? It's not the money that they took. I said, because God will give that back so many times over. He gave it back. You know why? Because I have never, since I've been a Christian, have ever robbed God of me giving him the tithes. And he said, I'll open up windows of heaven and pour out on you blessings so much you won't have room to receive it. Let me tell you something. That 150 was just sitting in the drawer. It had been sitting in there for a long time. That's because my life and my wife's life, my family's life just overflows like that. That we didn't really kind of forgot it was in there. I did. I forgot it was in there. And I said, God is going to give that back. Let me tell you how. About 2 weeks later, I got an $800 check. 2 weeks later, I got another $100 check. I wasn't concerned about what they took, because I know the God I serve can give back so much more. Many of you would have freaked out and would have been, getting ready with my peace, just crazy.
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3: The Greek culture, part of the culture of this time period, 2,000 years ago, the Greco-Roman culture, the Greeks did not see lowliness as a good thing, but a bad thing. When they spoke of somebody being lowly-minded, they would usually speak of a slave or somebody they conquered in a war. They would conquer a

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1: So, in lowliness of mind, let each esteem others better than himself. Let each of you look out not only for his own interests, but also for the interests of others. If I have a relationship with you and I'm always thinking about what you should do for me and how I'm right and how you should ought to serve my interests, we're going to have conflict. If at the same time you're doing that toward me, we're going to have real conflict. But if in your presence I'm thinking, how can I minister to you? How could I serve you? How could I build you up? How could I encourage you? And you do the same with me, we're off to a great start. That's a match made in heaven. Somebody once said there's two ways that you can enter a room. You can walk into a room full of people and sort of have the attitude, here I am. Or you can walk into a room with this attitude, ah, there you are. How did Paul enter the room? Well, chapter 1, verse 1, Paul and Timothy, servants of Jesus Christ. I'm his slave, therefore I am your servant. Ah, there you are. Instead of, look at me, this is who I am. So let each of you look out not only for his own interests, but also for the interests of others. Now, he just spoke about, don't get puffed up, don't, you know, go against each other, don't be conceited, etc. Be lowly minded. Now he's going to give the supreme example of lowliness of mind, and it's none other than the Lord Jesus Christ. Now, this becomes a little theological, because I want you to understand some of these things, but when Paul is writing this, it's purely practical. But the language is important, but it's all practical. This is how Jesus lived. He's our example. That's how we ought to live. Let this mind be in you, which was also in Christ Jesus, that lowly mind, who, being in the form of God, notice that phrase, the form of God, did not consider it robbery to be equal with God, but he made himself of no reputation, taking the form of a servant and coming in the likeness of men. Jesus Christ was in the form of God. What does that mean? It means he is God. That is his essential nature. There are two different words in the Greek New Testament language for form. One is the word morphe, the other is the word schema. Morphe, form, means essential nature, essence. That's the word that is used here. Jesus had the essential nature and essence of God. If Paul didn't believe that Jesus was God in human flesh, he might have used a different word. That is the word schema, which means outward form only. So, we are human beings. Our morphe, our essence, is that we are humanity. From the time you are born to the time you die, you never cease to be human. By the way, that also includes what gender you are from birth to death. But that's a whole nother issue. You are human. Your morphe never changes. Your schema continually changes. First, you're a zygote. You say, really? I'll see you outside after church about that. Then you were an embryo. Then you were a fetus. Then you were a newborn. Then you were a toddler. Then you were a adolescent, then you were a teenager, then you were an adult. Then you become an older adult. I'm in that last category. I have changed, but my morphe has remained the same. I am essentially human, but my schema, my outward form, has changed. Jesus Christ, as to his very essence and nature, his morphe is God. He never ceases to be God. He always was. That's his essential nature. Who, being in the form of God, did not consider it robbery to be equal with God. That is, he didn't have to grasp it. He had it. But, here's another great theological point. He made himself of no reputation. I'll keep going, then I'll come back to it. T taking the form of a servant and coming in the light.

0: brokenness of men. Now, this is one of the great theological truths of the New Testament concerning the character and nature of Christ. How many of you have heard of the term the kenosis? The kenosis, raise your hand. Okay, the kenosis comes from the word here. He emptied himself. Ekenosen, ekenosen. Ekenosen, or the kenosis, means to pour out, to pour out. The idea is to empty. I told you about another word a few minutes ago, kenodoxia, right? Vain glory. Kenos means empty. The kenosis is the emptying. So Jesus emptied himself. He poured himself out. He made himself, as he says here, the translation, made himself of no reputation. Now, here's the question. Here's the theological debate. What did Jesus empty himself of? Now, some will say, well, he emptied himself of deity. No, he did not. It's not that he was God and then he became not God and now he is God. He was always God. His morphe can never change, right? That's his essence. So he emptied himself out. He divested himself of what? Number one, of the prerogatives of deity. Not of deity, but of the prerogatives of deity. You say, like what? What prerogatives did he have as deity? Glory is one of them. He was in heaven, hearing the praise of the angels, in intimate fellowship with the Father, but in obedience to the Father, who sent his Son into the world, he emptied himself of that prerogative and came to the earth. Now he is among disciples and Pharisees and Sadducees and antagonists and Romans and haters. Not the praise of the angels that he had in heaven. That's why in John 17, Jesus said, "Restore to me the glory that I had with you before the world was." The prerogatives of deity. He emptied himself of that. Second thing that he emptied himself of was his independent authority, or the independent use of authority. That is, he came to the earth as a servant of the Father. He would say, "Not my will, but your will be done." I came, he said in another place, "not to do my own will, but to do the will of my Father who sent me." So he voluntarily emptied himself of the prerogatives of deity, though he was still God in human flesh at that time, emptied himself of independent authority, being submitted to the will of the Father all the way to the cross until the ascension. Okay? That's called the kenosis, the emptying. Now let's apply that. That's theological. Let's get practical. Paul says, that's your attitude, should be like Jesus. Let this mind be in you. Don't be high-minded, conceited, selfish, but in lowliness of mind, let each esteem others better than himself. Example, ultimate example, Jesus, God, who emptied himself of the prerogatives of deity, emptied himself of independent authority, submitted to the Father, willing to suffer, willing to pay the ultimate price in submission to the will of the Father. Think like that. Live like that. Have that kind of an attitude. That's how this is applied. And being found in appearance as a man, he humbled himself, became obedient to the point of death, even the death of the cross. Therefore, God also has highly exalted him and given him the name which is above every name, that at the name of Jesus every knee should bow, of those in heaven, and of those on earth, and of those under the earth, and that every tongue should confess that Jesus Christ is Lord, to the glory of God the Father. One day, every single human being, Christian, Muslim, Buddhist, atheist, agnostic, will confess that Jesus Christ is Lord. Because he will come back and the world will recognize him. They will mourn over their unbelief, mourn over him. But his name will be King of Kings and Lord of Lords. Everybody will be forced to confess that. Everybody will one day understand that.
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0: Some of us have made a decision to make that confession now and not wait for then, when every knee will bow and every tongue will confess. Some knees and some tongues have bowed and confessed now. It's called salvation. We've received Christ as our Lord and Savior. It is voluntary. It is not enforced. We love Him as our Lord. We love Him as our Savior. And I would suggest, if Jesus Christ is not yet your Lord and Savior, that you also bow the knee now and make the confession now, so that you will have the joy of your Lord for eternity. You say, no, I'm not ready to do that. Okay, one day you will, and that day will be too late. This is the age of grace. There's coming an age where it will not be the age of grace. Every knee will bow, every tongue will confess that Jesus Christ is Lord. But there's something I want you to look at. It says, God has highly exalted Him. Jesus rose from the dead. Jesus ascended to the right hand of God the Father. Jesus is back in glory with His Father. But God has given Him the name which is above every name. Now, what's interesting about that verse, He didn't give Him a name, but the name. It's a definite article. It is some exalted name or title that God the Father has given to Jesus. What is that name? Well, some in reading this would say, well, it is His name, Jesus. Okay, perhaps. However, the name Jesus was a very common Jewish name. Not just in the New Testament, back in the Old Testament. Joshua. Jesus and Joshua, same name. Yeshua in Hebrew. Joshua in the Greek language, Jesus, or the English transliteration of it. So we would say, well, it's Jesus. You know, the angel said, you'll call His name Jesus. Yeshua, Joshua, which means God saves, for He will save His people from their sins. But I want you to keep reading, because it could be that the name that the Father is going to give or gives to Jesus is mentioned in verse 11, that every tongue should confess that Jesus Christ, here it is Lord. Lord, to the glory of God the Father. I think what Paul is saying is the Father in heaven gives the Son the title Lord. The Lord gives Jesus the title Lord. You remember Psalm 110? This is how it begins. The Lord said to my Lord, sit at my right hand until I make your enemies a footstool. Very important text, because Jesus in Matthew 22 brings this up. He said to the religious leaders one day, "What do you think about the Messiah? Whose son is he?" And they said, "The son of David." And so Jesus said, "Well, then why did David in the Spirit call him Lord?" And he quotes Psalm 110, "The Lord said to my Lord, sit at my right hand till I make your enemies a footstool." If he's his son, how can he be his Lord? There's a good answer to that. They just didn't have that when Jesus brought it up. But I think what he's talking about here is the King of Kings and Lord of Lords, the name designated by God the Father, is his own title. Lord, Lord of all. Every tongue will confess that Jesus Christ is Lord. That's the name to the glory of God the Father. Therefore, my beloved, as you have always obeyed, not in my presence only, but now much more in my absence, work out your own salvation with fear and trembling. I cannot tell you how many people that verse has bothered and stumbled. People come up to me worried. What do I do? It says I have to work out my own salvation. It sounds like it's a self-help salvation. That you are saved by doing good works. You got to work it out. If you don't work it out, you won't be saved. That's why context is always important. Any text separated from its context becomes a pretext. Here's the context. It says work out your own salvation, but keep reading. For it is God who works in you both to will and to do for his good pleasure. So verse 12 is not Paul saying God helps those who help themselves work out your own salvation. You won't be saved unless you earn it. But be honest, most people believe you get saved by doing good works. Well, you know, I've done a few good works in my time, pastor, and I've gone to church, and I've done some nice things for poor people, and therefore, when I die, I think I've done enough good works to kind of push me over the edge into heaven. That is how most people on earth who believe in a heaven think that's how you get to heaven. By the way, that's exactly how Martin Luther thought you get to heaven. At first. And I bring this up because last Thursday I happened to go down to Wittenberg, Germany, to the very church that Martin Luther nailed the 95 Theses on the door in Latin that sparked the great Protestant Reformation. Martin Luther was an Augustinian monk in Erfurt, Germany, but he was a troubled soul. He struggled. He struggled with being good enough to go to heaven, honestly. In fact, there's an old German word that summarizes this called Anfechtungung. And it was this existential dread of, I've got to do certain things in order to get to heaven, and I feel like I've not done enough. Today we would call it probably depression, but he was living under this cloud. And so he would go to confession, and he would go to confession. Every single day as an Augustinian monk, he went to confession. Sometimes it is recorded up to 6 hours a day. Here's why. Martin Luther thought, I have to confess my sins. If I don't confess my sins won't be forgiven. But I can't confess my sins unless I remember my sins. So he would do everything he could to jog his memory, to remember every single thing he had done wrong, because if my sin is not confessed, my sin is not forgiven. But if my sin is not remembered, my sin cannot be confessed. So he would just struggle with confessing every bad thought. And the priest that he confessed to was Johann von Staupitz, who got tired of Martin Luther confessing that long. It's like, dude, really? Every day? Why every day? Because I get my sins forgiven today, but tomorrow's a new day. I start sinning again. So eventually, von Staupitz said to young Martin Luther, look, you're coming to me every day confessing your sins. Go out and commit some real sins. murder, adultery, something that can be forgiven, but all these little peccadilloes is ridiculous. And that is because he was weighed down with his sin and thought he had to do good works to get to heaven because of what he was taught in the Catholic Church. Eventually, Staupitz said to Luther, you know, there's a job opening in Wittenberg at the university there to teach the Bible. You ought to go there and teach the Bible. So Martin Luther went to Wittenberg, started teaching the Bible, started teaching the book of Psalms, read Psalm 22, and something grabbed his heart. Psalm 22, my God, why have you forsaken me? And he thought, even Jesus suffered from this deep remorse of being separated from the Father. Why? It must be because he bore our sin, and that was the separation. So theologically, he was getting that right. But why is it that I feel so burdened? So he started reading and teaching the book of Romans. And he made it through chapter 1, got up to verse 16 and 17. Talks about the righteousness of God. The righteousness of God is revealed from heaven, from faith to faith, as it is written, the just shall live by faith. When he read that, he thought, and these are his words, I don't love God, I hate him. He is so perfectly righteous. He has such a high standard. I can never attain to it. That's my problem. I'm confessing my sins to get right with him. I have to do certain things to be right with him. God is perfect in his absolute righteousness. But he kept reading that verse over and over again, and he thought, but it says after that, the just shall live by faith. So what's the connection? And it dawned on him as he studied that verse. The term the righteousness of God wasn't just God's own attribute of righteousness that he had within himself, but it's the righteousness he gives freely, imputes is the word we would say, freely to anyone who will believe in him. Believe that what Jesus did on the cross was enough. Because it says the just shall live by faith. Now he realized this. It doesn't matter how high God's standard of righteousness is. Yes, I can never attain to it. I don't have to. It's a free gift. He gives me the righteousness of Christ. That is, he treated Jesus like you and I deserve to be treated so that he could treat you and I like Jesus deserves to be treated. And he thought, that's the gospel. Set him free. He said, when I discovered that, it's as if I walked through the gates of paradise. And he was set free.
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1: I laugh when people say, if there really is a God in heaven, where is he? Why doesn't he speak? He does speak, and he did come to earth. And he spoke like never a man spake. And he healed the blind and raised the dead and cleansed the leper and he calmed the sea. He brought people from the dead back to life. He died on the cross and was buried and 3 days later rose from the dead. And then he, physically, bodily, ascended right into heaven.
0: Our God is the one true God, and he speaks truth. The Lord has blessed us more than we can possibly comprehend by giving us his word. The Bible answers all of our questions, encourages us in every season of life, and challenges us to live for Jesus in everything. Today, Pastor John will remind us that God is not silent when we face trials. He knows and cares for us more than anyone else ever could. So, hold on to the truths of Scripture and allow them to give you boldness to share the gospel with the world. Now, let's join Pastor John in the book of Daniel chapter 2. As he continues his message, The God of Dreams.

when Nebuchadnezzar has this dream and sees the image, he sees it as this magnificent, radiant, beautiful, metallic statue out of gold and silver and brass and iron. And it gives to us the understanding of two different perspectives. Man's view of man's kingdom and all its majesty and splendor, and God's view of man's kingdom, and says they're like wild beasts or they're like wild animals. Now, before I forget, I think there's some significance in the fact that the metals go from gold all the way down to iron mixed with clay. Very, very inferior kind of an idea. They don't actually even mix together. And there's a successive decrease from gold down to silver to bronze or brass to iron in the quality and the value of the metal. Starts with gold and it comes all the way down to iron and then in the feet and the toes. And the significance is there even of the 10 toes. We're assuming there's 10 toes. And in the book of Revelation, there's 10 kings or 10 nations, the same as the book of Revelation. And this is a revived Roman Empire that will dominate the world just when Jesus Christ returns in his second coming power and second coming glory. In the prophecy of Daniel, he sees the king had seen a stone. The Bible says it was cut without hands from the heavens. That phrase indicates that it was of divine origin. That it wasn't chiseled out by man, it wasn't something that man produced, that it was an uncut by hand stone, and it came from heaven, and this stone struck the image on the feet, and then the stone destroyed the image, and the stone grew into a great big mountain, and then it grew into a kingdom which would go forever and ever and ever and ever. That stone is a reference to Jesus Christ and his second coming. And then he's coming to put an end to the kingdoms of man. Now, this image does have the dates of the kingdom of Babylon, 605 BC to 3 or 539 BC, kingdom of Persia, 539 to 331, and then the kingdom of Rome, and then the feet of iron and clay, the divided nations, I believe that we'll see a revival of in these last days. Now, these kingdoms in their succession, when Daniel gave the interpretation to the king, did not exist. They were still future. But God sits in the heavens, knows the future. He knows the end from the beginning. So what it does is it brings us great comfort to know that God is in control. Amen? That God knows the beginning from the end. He knows the future. He knows what's going to happen. He's in control. And that God who sits on the throne will fulfill his sovereign purpose and his sovereign plan. Now, there's a gap as you look at the text of Scripture in your Bible. There's a gap between verse 40 and verse 41. Between verse 40 and verse 41, there has been a huge gap between the Roman Empire, the fourth kingdom, and the future empire, the feet and toes of iron mixed with clay. The gap that exists between verse 40 and 41 is, I believe, called the church age, or sometimes known as this age or dispensation of grace. We're living in that right now. We're actually living between verse 40 and verse 41. We as Christians are living in the church age. We're saved by God's grace. This is a time when God is saving Jew and Gentile, and they're becoming one in what's called the church, which is the body of Christ, of which Christ is the head. Now, what's going to happen before verse 41 onward begins to unfold
between verse 40 and verse 41, we have the church age, is that I believe the church will be raptured or taken off the earth by God, caught up to be with the Lord in heaven. Now, the rapture is not the second coming. The rapture is when the Lord descends from heaven with a shout and the voice of the archangel and the trumpet of God. And Paul says in 1 Thessalonians chapter 4, classic passage on the rapture, begins in verse 13. He said, I don't want you to sorrow as others who have no hope. If we believe that Jesus died and rose again, even so them also which have fallen asleep or died in Jesus, your Christian brothers and sisters that have died before the Lord returns, the Lord will bring with him. For this I say unto you by the word of the Lord, that we which are alive and remain shall not precede those which have died and fallen asleep and gone to be with the Lord. For the Lord himself shall descend from heaven with a shout, with the voice of the archangel, with the trumpet of God, and the dead in Christ shall rise first. You say, well, what do you mean the dead in Christ shall rise first? I thought they already went to be with the Lord. They did. But their bodies are going to be resurrected. When the Bible says the dead in Christ shall rise first, it's actually talking about a physical resurrection of Christians that have died. That their bodies will be resurrected and they will be caught up into heaven and they will be reunited. Their bodies will be metamorphosized or transformed and reunited with their soul and spirit, and they will be forever with the Lord. Now, as soon as that happens, the Bible says, we who are alive and remain. In other words, we could still be alive when the Lord returns and catches up the church. We will be caught up. And there's our word. The word in the Greek is harpazo, caught up. We use the word rapture. And some people say, oh, the rapture is not in the Bible. The word doesn't appear in the Bible. The word Trinity doesn't appear in the Bible either. But we believe in the triune nature of God. So the word rapture, by the way, it does appear in the Latin Vulgate translation. If you have a Latin Bible, the word rapturus, we get our word rapture from that. It means to snatch up or to take away by force. So we who are alive will be caught up. We'll be raptured and we will be with the Lord. And at that moment, our bodies will as well be, and I use the word metamorphosized, they'll be changed or transformed. The Bible says, in a moment, in the twinkling of an eye, that this corruptible will put on incorruption, and this mortal will put on immortality. Then shall be brought to pass the saying that is written, death is swallowed up in victory. Now, some of you might come back, and that Christians are going to be caught up to meet the Lord in the air. My answer is yes. I really believe that. If God kept His word and fulfilled to a T accurately this prophecy, that Babylon would be overtaken by Medo-Persia. Medo-Persia would be overtaken by Greece. Greece would be overtaken by Rome. And then there, the future is there that we would have a revived Roman Empire. And that during that time of tribulation, after the rapture happens, there'll be 7 years of tribulation. And we're going to get in several weeks to what's called the 70 weeks prophecy of Daniel, where he kind of lays it out in numbers specifically when this takes place. That during the 70th week, this last 7 years of God's prophetic calendar for the nation of Israel and for the world, that there'll be a revived Roman Empire with a leader we commonly call the Antichrist. And you've all heard about the mark of the beast, the 666 written on your forehead or on your hand. That will be instituted by this king, so to speak, this human ruler who will be head of these 10-nation confederacy, which are represented by the 10 toes in Nebuchadnezzar's image, at which time Jesus comes back in his second coming. So the rapture takes place between verse 40 and verse 41. You go, I don't see it there. It's in the white space. But trust me, it is there. There's been a huge gap now
since the Roman Empire. And the Roman Empire went on for about 500 years after Christ. They were the first to persecute the early Christians. But there will be a revived Roman Empire. Do you know the nursery rhyme Humpty Dumpty was actually written about man's attempts to revive the Roman Empire? Humpty Dumpty sat on a wall. Humpty Dumpty had a great fall. And all the king's horses, all the king's men couldn't put Humpty together again. Mussolini tried to do it. Alexander the Great. All the different men that have had to try to have their kingdoms that they've tried to revive and come bring back the Roman Empire. Hitler, Adolf Hitler, tried to create a revived Roman Empire. To make the Mediterranean Sea a lake, a German lake, and it failed. But there's coming a day when there will be a revived Roman Empire, and it will have its seat in Rome, and there'll be a man come to power that once again he will rule the world. He'll be Satan's man of the hour. Now, a lot of people are enamored by the idea, is he alive today? Is the Antichrist in the world? I don't even care if he's around today or think about whether he's around today, because I'm looking for Jesus Christ, not the Antichrist. I don't plan on being here. If you want to stick around and shake his hand, go for it. I don't even want to see the dude until we come back with Christ riding on white horses, Revelation 19, and Jesus destroys this Antichrist with the word of his power and the brightness of his coming. So between verse 40 and verse 41, the church is raptured, and there is the 7 years of tribulation which takes place. And the background for that is verse 41 to verse 43. And then the background for the second coming of Jesus Christ would be verse 44 down to verse 45. Now, the rest of the book of Daniel, there'll be more prophecies about these kingdoms. There'll be more descriptive detail about them. They'll be mentioned, all except for the Roman Empire. And then they're also mentioned in the book of Revelation as well. And we'll give you those cross-references for them as well. But notice in verse 44, in the days of those kings, that is the 10 toes of iron and clay, the God of heaven sets up a kingdom. So this is the second coming of Jesus Christ, and the kingdom shall not be left to other people, but it shall break in pieces and consume all these kingdoms, and it shall stand forever. So this is talking about the second coming of Jesus Christ and what we call the millennial or thousand-year reign of Jesus Christ. So he's the stone, verse 45, that was cut out of the mountain without hands, the break in pieces, the iron, the brass, the clay, silver, and the gold. The great God hath made known to the king what shall come to pass hereafter. And the dream is certain and the interpretation is sure. But notice, there is coming a day where there'll be the end of man's kingdoms. Oh, what a day that will be. Amen. And we pray, thy kingdom come. Thy will be done on earth as it is in heaven. As we look at the world so troubled today, we realize that man is unable to make a kingdom that will last forever, that he can't save himself. There's no hope in man. Do you notice that the wise men, the astrologers, and the soothsayers, and the Chaldeans of Babylon could not help the king? But the God of heaven brings hope and help. Now, notice in closing, verse 46 to verse 49, Daniel's promotion. Then the king, Nebuchadnezzar, fell upon his face and worshiped Daniel, commanded that they should offer an oblation of sweet odors unto him. And the king answered unto Daniel and said, of a truth it is that your God is the God of gods and the Lord of kings. And he's a revealer of secrets, seeing thou couldest reveal this secret. And the king made Daniel a great man and gave him many great gifts and made him ruler over the whole province.

province of Babylon, and the chief of the governors and all the wise men of Babylon. By the way, this is going to get Daniel in trouble because the other wise men are going to be jealous and envious now, and Daniel will end up in the lion's den, and Shadrach, Meshach, and Abednego will land in the fiery furnace. But notice that Daniel, even in a moment of this promotion, didn't forget his three friends. He was thinking of others. Then Daniel requested of the king, and he sent Shadrach, Meshach, and Abednego. He set them over the affairs of the province of Babylon, but Daniel sat in the gate of the king. God wanted to place Daniel in that strategic location. God wanted to place him in just the right spot to have just the right influence so that God could speak to this king. Now, let me wrap up what we've covered tonight by way of three lessons. Number one, we understand not only from the book of Daniel, but from the Bible that there is a God in heaven. There is a God in heaven. Because sometimes we will be tempted to believe there is no God in heaven. Where is God? Why would God allow this? Why would God allow that? Why doesn't God intervene? Why doesn't God do something? There is a God in heaven. You got to remind yourself of that. The second thing we need to remember, the background for these are all verse 28, by the way, of Daniel chapter 2, is that the God of heaven reveals himself to man. Number one, there is a God in heaven. And number two, this God of heaven actually reveals himself to man. He's not a God who hides himself. He's a God who reveals himself. God cannot be known apart from revelation, and God does choose to reveal himself to man, whether it be dreams or visions, or whether it be in creation. The heavens declare the glory of God. Day unto day they utter their speech. Whether it be through prophets, whether it be through the Bible, which is the written word of God, or whether it be through the greatest revelation of God to man ever, which was the incarnation when God became flesh in the person of his Son, Jesus Christ. I laugh when people say, if there really is a God in heaven, where is he? Why doesn't he speak? He does speak, and he did come to earth. And he spoke like never a man spake. And he healed the blind and raised the dead and cleansed the leper and he calmed the sea. He brought people from the dead back to life. He died on a cross and was buried and 3 days later rose from the dead. And then he, physically, bodily, ascended right into heaven. I don't know if it sounded like that. Got to throw in some sound effects there. But he went right back up into heaven. I mean, who's done that? Who's ever done that? Whoever came from heaven, born of a virgin, lived a sinless life, performed these miracles, died for the sins of the world, rose from the dead, and then went right back to heaven. Jesus. And even when he spoke, they said, never a man spake like this man. God does speak. God does reveal himself. God is not hiding. He died on the cross for our sin. You don't think God loves sinners? And he's reaching out to them and he's reaching out to you tonight? If you've been filled with despair or thinking there is no God, there's a God in heaven and God reveals himself. And thirdly and lastly, in verse 28, we see the God of heaven has a sovereign plan and he's working it out. God has a sovereign plan and he's working it out. God knew that Babylon would only go so long, and God knew that the Medo-Persian Empire, Darius the king, that he would actually take over the Babylonian Empire. And then God knew that the Medo-Persian Empire would only last so long, and you can study the history, it's there for anyone to study, and that it would be overtaken by the Grecian Empire. And that the Grecian Empire would only last so long, and then that would be overtaken by the Roman Empire. Remember when Jesus was born in Bethlehem in Luke chapter 2? It says there went out a decree from who?
Caesar Augustus, that what? That all the world should be taxed. Rome ruled the world with its iron fist, ruled by law, even though it had a Senate. There's going to be a future Roman Empire, but it's going to be a confederacy of 10 nations. Now, way back as far as the early 70s, Europe started forming we call it today the European Union. It was known at one time as the European Common Market. And we know that Britain just broke away. We know that they have euro currency. If any of you have ever traveled to Europe, you know that you get your euro coins and you can travel over the borders and there's no border checks. It's become a United States of Europe. So in many ways, the stage is set for the rise of this Antichrist. And all this talk about globalization, the demise and the weakening of the United States and Great Britain is setting the stage for a United States of Europe. And then it's going to need a leader, and that leader is going to be Satan's man of the hour. It's amazing when you see, looking at even current events, how the world stage is set for this one world government and this one world leader. It's happened before, it'll happen again. He's going to hate God and hate God's people and persecute those who miss the rapture and are left behind to face the time of tribulation, which, by the way, is God pouring out His wrath upon the world. It's actually a time when God will actually pour out His wrath upon the unbelieving world, this Christ-rejecting world, and you don't want to be here. That's why you need to get right with Jesus and accept Him as your Savior, so that if the Lord comes tonight, and the rapture could happen tonight, I'm not predicting it will happen, but it could happen at any moment. If I keep talking, it could happen before I finish the study. Because I believe that we can be raptured at any second, and we'll be caught up to be with the Lord. I could dig that. I would welcome that. What a glorious thing that's going to be, forever with the Lord, and the reunion that we're going to share up there is going to be marvelous.

0: In Pastor John's message today, God worked miraculously through Daniel to interpret King Nebuchadnezzar's dream. Daniel saw into the distant future as some of the world's greatest empires rose and were ultimately defeated. Nebuchadnezzar's own kingdom was one of the ones described in the prophecy. By submitting to the will of God, Daniel allowed himself to be used incredibly. May we have the same faith.
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0: Next time, Pastor John will open up the story of Daniel's friends, Shadrach, Meshach, and Abednego. King Nebuchadnezzar made a golden idol of himself and demanded that everyone bow before it in worship. But these three young men, knowing that what the king commanded was sinful, chose to risk their lives by saying no. When the world screams at you to give in to sin, will you stand firm in God's word, no matter the cost? 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

0: You're listening to Straight from the Heart, the Bible teaching radio ministry of Calvary Chapel, Philadelphia. Our teacher here on Straight from the Heart is Senior Pastor Joe Foch. We're currently in the New Testament, going verse by verse through the book of Colossians. On today's broadcast, we'll continue our study, beginning in chapter 2. Before we finish, I'll give you some additional information so you can contact us with any questions or comments. But first, open your Bible to Colossians chapter 2, and let's join Pastor Joe as he continues.
1: Stop letting people continually judge you in regards to meat. That's not just meat, it's what you eat, food, or in drink, or in respect to a holiday, holy day, or the new moon. The Jews had a lunar feast. Their feasts were attached to the full moon, or of Sabbath days, which are a shadow of things to come, but the body of Christ. So don't let any man judge you. Oh, certainly let Christ judge you. Let the Spirit judge you. Let the Word judge you. As you have received Christ, so walk ye in Him. But don't let any man judge you. Men will condemn you. Christ will convict you. There's a big difference between the conviction of the Spirit and the condemnation of man. Condemnation drives you further from Christ. They both feel rotten. They both feel the same. When Satan comes and condemns you, you want to throw up your hands and give up.

I say grace. I say, Lord, I never want to take it for granted. It may not be here next week or the week after. It's here today. Strengthen me that I might serve you. Sanctify it. Take all of the carcinogens out of it. Take all of the, you know. Or drink. Don't let man judge you in regards to drink. No. My conviction about this is, I believe, in keeping with the scripture. First of all, drunkenness is a sin. Condemned by scripture. Wrong. Well, is it wrong for me once or twice a year when I'm out for dinner with my wife, we have a glass of wine? Well, maybe it's not wrong for you. It's wrong for me. Paul says, God forbid, as the world stands, that I would do anything that stumbles my brother. I'm not going to let any man judge me, but I'll let the Spirit judge me. Is the Holy Spirit telling me to order a glass of wine? Is Christ telling me to do that? Is the Word telling me to do that? I want God's best for my life. I want His highest standard for my life. I don't have the right to take the money you put in the offering for God's work and spend it to buy a bottle of wine. You know, our elders, our leaders here are not allowed to do that. It's one of the things we ask. I don't want to hear about any pastor or any elder drinking. I think you need to take consideration. Teaching in school, worship leaders, Sunday school teachers, whatever you're doing, your life is your first sermon. Your life is your first demonstration of Christ's authority and lordship. Don't let any man judge you in regards to that. It's wrong for me. Is it wrong for you to have a glass of wine? That's between you and the Holy Spirit. Don't let any man judge you. But certainly let the Lord do it. Certainly let the Lord do it. Your life is not your own. You're bought with a price. Don't anybody judge you in regards to a holiday or of a new moon, the feasts, Sabbath days. Important. Again, I remember somebody when Reggie White was still playing with Green Bay, and they said, if he was a real Christian, he wouldn't be playing football. Doesn't he know it's the Sabbath day and he's not supposed to be doing that on the Sabbath day? Doesn't say you can't play football on Sunday. He is not playing football on Sabbath, and he's not a Jew anyway. And you read through the scripture, it says that, listen, come on now, let's be serious. It says that the Sabbath day, you read in Exodus and you read in Deuteronomy, is a covenant between me and my people, Israel. And if you are going to be a Sabbath keeper, it says in the law that man should work 6 days and on the seventh day he should rest. So if you keep Sabbath, I expect you to work a 6-day work week. If you keep Sabbath every seventh year, you have to let your business go fallow and your ground. If you're a Sabbath keeper every 50th year, you have to forgive everybody who owes you any money anywhere. Sabbath is a big deal. And out of the Ten Commandments, it's the only one that's abrogated in the New Testament. We still are to worship one God. We're still to honor our parents. Murder is still wrong. Adultery is still wrong. Covetousness is still wrong. Those things are clearly outlined. But nowhere in the New Testament is keeping of Sabbath enjoined upon God's people. Public worship is the gathering together of ourselves. I think taking a day a week to rest is a wonderful thing. In fact, I think taking 2 days a week to rest is a wonderful thing. It's healthy. It's good for your immune system. It's just, but Sunday's my longest day. And I wish it was longer. I wish we had 7 services filled with people. Don't let anybody judge you in regards to the Sabbath. I'm not a Sabbath keeper. Paul says to one man, he esteems one day above another. Another man esteems every day the same. To me, my problem is simply this. I need to make every day Christ's day in my life.
every day, Monday, Tuesday, Wednesday, Thursday, Friday, Saturday, and Sunday. My entire life needs to be given to Christ. When

I'm busy somewhere, when I'm flying somewhere, when I'm doing something somewhere, when the pace of life is crazy, my longing is to discover Christ in the middle of all of that and find Him in the middle of the busyness of life and let every day belong to Him. So if you want to judge me in regards to something, you can pray to that end in my life. But don't give me a hard time about the Sabbath. There. Because it says these are a shadow of things to come. But Christ, the body is of Christ, that they were a shadow, the sacrificial system. All of those things were looking forward, like looking into the light. And the thing that was casting the shadow was Christ. And He cast a shadow into the Old Testament. And they were all a shadow of a truth, which is the Christ. Verse 18, let no man beguile you, defraud you. Let no man connive you of your reward in a voluntary, a false humility, in the worshiping of angels or of Mary or of anybody, intruding into those things which he hath not seen, vainly puffed up by his fleshly mind. Don't let someone connive you out of your reward by some false humility. There's nothing worse than that. False humility. When somebody's saying, oh yes, brother, I love you. And you know they don't. Cut me a break. Not holding to the head, which is Christ. He's preeminent. He's established that. Instead of worshiping these other things and practicing some false humility. Not holding to the head, from which all the body by joints and bands having nourishment ministered and knit together increases with the increase of God, abiding in Christ and then continuing to grow from there. Wherefore, if ye be dead with Christ from the rudiments of the world, why, as though living in the world, are you subject to ordinances? Touch not, taste not, handle not. You know, if you're going to do that, why not move away to a monastery somewhere and be cloistered away? Well, Jesus said you don't light a lamp and put it under a bushel. You put it out in the open where it can bring light to the whole house. Why are you subject to ordinances? Touch not, taste not, handle not, which are all to perish with the using, after the commandments and doctrines of men, which things have indeed a show of wisdom. People love to do religious stuff, especially something that other people can see because it makes them feel good. They have a show of wisdom in will worship. You know, I'm going to huff and puff and blow this out, you know, in my own determination and humility, and of neglecting the body. They make it look like, oh, they're so austere, they're so, but not in any honor or value in regards to the satisfying of the flesh. They're, you know, it doesn't remedy the problem of the flesh. The flesh is still unsatisfied. This person can live a monastic life and do all of these things and you know, outwardly there can be tremendous order and sacrifice and so forth. But the truth is, the flesh is still the same. The traitor within hasn't been changed by all of that religious stuff. The change needs to take place from within. That's how the change needs to take place. So he says, don't let any man then, you know, beguile you. Don't let any man, you know, scheme and through some false humility and some outward show of monastic life or something, some, you know, something that can make you look good outwardly and put so that you're an A Christian and most other Christians are just B Christians or C Christians. You know, that doesn't really have anything to do with changing the problem that's within. Now, if ye then be risen with Christ, now he says that over here in verse 12, you're buried with him in baptism, wherein you are risen with him through faith. If you're risen with Christ, and the if there, the class condition, the Greek, is it since you are risen with Christ, since that's an established fact, since you're risen with Christ, and the tenses here are beautiful, constantly be seeking, those are the tenses. Constantly be seeking those things which are above, where Christ sitteth on the right hand of God. Verse 2, constantly set your affections
or your mind, your desires on the things above, not on things of the earth. Why? Because you are dead and your life is hid with Christ in God. And when Christ, who is our life, shall appear, then shall you also appear with him in glory. So since you are risen with Christ, then constantly be seeking those things which are above, where Christ sitteth on the right hand of God. That's a great thing. We have great advantage. We have tremendous freedom to study the scripture, to set our hearts before the Lord, to sit down and to look at Revelation chapter 21 and 22, to look at an inheritance incorruptible, undefiled, that fadeth not away. Eye hath not seen, ear hath not heard, neither is it entered in the mind of man the things God has prepared for those who love him. But by his Spirit he has made those things real to us. Constantly be setting your affection on things above. There's a day coming when this corruption is going to put on incorruption, and this mortal will put on immortality. There's a day coming when we'll have a reunion with our loved ones that have gone on before us and stand arm in arm with them around the throne of Jesus Christ and embrace them and feel them. There's a day coming where so many in our midst today that are suffering with cancer and tortured with physical illness are going to be whole and healthy and free and sound. It's a day coming where there's no sickness, nor curse, nor death, nor sorrow, no sighing, no tears. Setting our affection on things above. I think of the early apostles who had fled, who were afraid, who had denied Christ. And yet we find them in the book of Acts changed, filled with the Spirit of God. Peter, who denied Christ three times, will be crucified upside down. When they take him out to crucify him, he says, I'm not worthy to be crucified like my Lord. So they turn him upside down. They crucify him upside down. Matthew is skinned alive. Andrew is crucified, shot full of arrows. Philip is impaled on a pole. Stephen stoned. James beheaded. You study through the tradition and the history of these men, and their struggle was not, should I go see an R-rated movie or shouldn't I? Should I have a glass of wine or shouldn't I? That wasn't even in the question. They had one goal and one desire. They had set their affection on things above, and the Spirit of God had made those things real, and they longed for the day to look into the face of Christ again. They longed for the day to be rejoined with Abraham and Isaac and Jacob and with the redeemed to be gathered. They longed for the day when Christ would rule supreme. What's wrong with that? And how could that ever be impractical? And if you're sitting here and you're wrestling with all of that other junk, then it's time to get your heart before the Lord and say, you're eternal, you're divine, you're all-powerful, you're creator, you're sustainer, you're redeemer, you saved me, you have power in my life. Lord, take my heart, take my mind, take my desire, my affections, and set them on things above. Lord, cleanse me, Lord, by the power of your Holy Spirit. Do something real, because I guarantee you, if the nukes start to go off, I guarantee you, if all of a sudden our lives are in jeopardy, all of a sudden we get more serious. We get more serious. But there's another way. That's growing in grace. Again, we don't want to see church just jammed because war starts. We want to see church jammed because people are in love with Jesus Christ. They can't wait to come and to study his word and to worship and lift their hearts and their lives and sing their hearts out in his presence, and because their affections are set on things above and not on things of the earth. Great exhortation. I'm going to tell you something. It wouldn't be given to us unless it could be real in our lives. God doesn't hold some carrot out in front of us to frustrate us, to tease us. He tells fathers, and further in this book,
not to provoke their children. So he doesn't hold something out in front of us that can't be a reality in our lives. The question is, what do we want? How frustrated are we with the world? Are we still attracted to the world?

world? Do we love the world? Or are we through with it? Are we broken? Are we sick of it? Oh, we're sick of it when cancer comes. We're sick of it when life is crumbling. But we can go to him and he can open our eyes. And mine, pray for me. I want greater love in my life, being returned to the one who has so loved me first. I want greater consecration and commitment in my own life. If ye then be risen with Christ, constantly seek those things which are above, where Christ is sitting on the right hand of God. Constantly set your affection, your mind on things above, not on things of the earth. Paul said that. We're renewed day by day while we look, not at the things that are seen, but the things that are not seen. Because the things that are seen are temporal. The things that are not seen are eternal. Paul needed that. The great apostle said, and he needed to keep his focus to have daily renewal. Jesus said, lay up for yourself treasures in heaven where neither moths nor rust corrode, where thieves don't break in and steal. Because where your treasure is, there will your heart be also. So he encourages us to lay up our treasures in heaven, that our heart should be attracted there. Set your affections on things above, not on things of the earth. For you are dead. You used to be dead in sin. Now you're dead to sin through the work of Christ. You're no longer dead in trespasses and sin. You're dead to sin. Something's happened, a transaction that's divine and all-powerful has taken place in your life. For you are dead, and your life is hid with Christ in God. And when Christ, who is our life, and he is, if you want to live past the grave, he is. And Christ, who is our life, when he shall appear, then shall you also appear with him in glory. Take note of that. When Christ shall appear, the parousia, then you will appear with him. There is the coming of Christ for his church, and there is the coming of Christ with his church. Enoch saw the Lord coming with 10,000s of his saints. Oh, that's John Darby and Margaret MacDonald and that whole movement. That's where the pre-wrath rapture. No. It's biblical doctrine. Justification by faith is not historic church doctrine. When it was reawakened, people paid for it with their lives and were burned at the stake. Huss and Luther persecuted and great men. And justification by faith was not historic church doctrine. It was biblical New Testament doctrine. And the imminent return of Christ is not historic church doctrine. It is New Testament doctrine that we are to watch and to be ready, that he could come at any moment, that there isn't anything restraining that, that we can't say that Jesus can't come for 7 years. He can come tonight for his church. And putting that off produces bad fruit. Who is this wicked servant, Jesus says, who says in his heart, the Lord delayeth his coming, and he begins to get drunk and to fist fight and to do this and that. No, any man who has this hope purifies himself, even as he is pure. It is the purifying hope of the church that Christ could come tonight. If Christ is coming tonight, I didn't say he was. I'm saying he could. What needs to change in your life? Would porn be going out in the trash? Would you be home dumping out a whiskey bottle? Throwing out the chips from Atlantic City? You'd be on your knees begging your wife for forgiveness for being a jerk, or your husband? Apologizing to your kids? What would need to change if you knew tonight was the night? There are things that if I thought, wow, the Lord's coming at midnight, I'd probably make a phone call here and there. You know, I don't have anything to dump out or throw out. I'm not saying that, please, you know. But, you know, I'd take some inventory. Set your affections on things above. Since you're risen with Christ, something supernatural has happened. And the God that calls things that are not as though they were

0: has imputed to you the resurrected life. And as far as he is concerned, you are seated in heavenly places with Christ. Your life, the life we're waiting to manifest, is hidden there in Christ with God. And the day is coming. And how quickly is it coming? And could it be tonight? You're watching the news. You're seeing what's going on. What's going to happen? I don't know dogmatically, step by step, but I know we are in the days that Christ spoke of. Closer to the coming of Christ than any generation of the church who has ever lived. If ye then, since you are in fact risen with Christ, seek constantly those things which are above, where Christ is sitting at the right hand of God. Constantly set your affections, your desire on the things above, not on things of the earth. For you are dead, and your life is hid with Christ in God. And when Christ, who is our life, shall appear, then shall you also appear with, great word, with him. That when he appears and the sky splits open and the tribes of the earth mourn and they look up, Jesus is not coming alone. He's coming with his angels and he's coming with 10,000s of his saints on white horses riding behind him. What a day. Come, Lord Jesus.
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0: Welcome to Searchlight, a survey through Scripture with Pastor John Corson. It is our desire to bring you a systematic study of the entire Bible, chapter by chapter, book by book. In our recent studies in 1 Corinthians, we have seen that the Apostle Paul is dealing with several problems in the church at Corinth. Today, we will look at one of those problems. It is a problem that is very prevalent in our own society, and that problem is sexual immorality. Paul deals with this problem in a very simple and straightforward manner. Let's now join Pastor John for our study and see what the Holy Spirit would speak to us about this issue.
1: 1 Corinthians 6, verse 18. Paul the Apostle declares to us, flee fornication. Again, flee fornication. We live in a society that is saturated with sex. We live in a culture which has lost its moral bearing. We are confused greatly as a culture, you see, as it relates to morality, sexuality, and we are seeing problems abounding daily. Why, Monday, in the mail, I got a pamphlet from a group of Oregon ministers. And this group of Oregon ministers were explaining in this pamphlet why the Bible does not forbid homosexuality. How that the scriptures that we use were never intended to be applied in that way. Why it had to do with only those people in that culture at that time, but is not relevant for us in this day. Happened to catch a famous talk show. I heard the subject matter, so I tuned in for a while, and there was a couple of sharp young Christian kids. And they were talking about how they are part of a growing movement of teenagers who are taking a vow to not engage in sex until they're married. And they actually sign a little card and they carry it in their wallet. A whole new movement amongst many kids. And of course, as they gave their views on this nationally syndicated talk show, it was most intriguing. The other panelists, the other teenagers, castigated them. And that was understandable. But what really got to me was there was one adult on the panel, a 30-ish urbane, sophisticated, highly educated woman psychiatrist. She deals with teenage sexuality. She was the expert on the panel of this nationally syndicated talk show. And in response to these couple of kids saying that they are choosing to not engage in sex until they're married, this psychiatrist, this lady with a bunch of PhDs after her name, said, well, now that's terrific. And she said, I'm delighted that you've made that choice, but you must understand, she said, you must realize that sex is not just intercourse, but it involves things like kissing and touching and smiling. And so are you then saying that you are going to refrain from smiling or holding hands or kissing? What do you really mean? It's not reasonable that you should take such a vow and say you're going to refrain from sex until married. And I heard that and my heart sort of sank. Here's a person that's supposed to be helping our teenagers. She's known nationally. She's published regularly. And yet confused, mixed up. This woman travels around from campus to campus holding seminars. And she is crazy, as far as I'm concerned. Last night, 11 o'clock in the San Francisco airport, my flight was supposed to leave at 3:30 in the afternoon. It's interesting what you see in the San Francisco airport. And as I sat there, a couple of girls walked by, 18, 19, maybe 20, and they were holding hands, and they were pecking each other on the cheek, and I couldn't help it. I just stared at them. And it was interesting because these two girls, they stopped and they looked at me like I was weird. Why should I be staring at them was what they were sort of seemingly communicating to me. Bigoted, weird, archaic, prehistoric. Looked at me as though I was a big baboon or something. And I thought as I sat there, it's crazy what's happening. I mean, we're getting used to it, perhaps, sad to say. But it's insanity what's going on around us every single day. The culture is caving in. Things are bizarre and getting worse. Now,

It's not just our culture, and it's not just this time period in history. For you see, the Apostle Paul was writing to a group of people that also lived in a sex-saturated society. Why, there in Corinth, this book that we're studying, working through, the city was known as a hotbed of immorality. In fact, in the center of the city was a temple dedicated to Aphrodite, the goddess of love. And every night, 1,000 prostitutes would leave that temple prostitutes, religious workers, quote unquote, and go through the city and engage in sexual acts with people down below, and said it was really a celebration of worship. And the whole community was buying into this new kind of liberated thinking to celebrate sexuality, that it's part of worship, it's part of humanity, whatever phraseologies that they were using that we use today, it's the same lie, you see. Paul was writing to a group of people that lived in a crazy culture. In fact, throughout the Roman Empire, if you were called a Corinthian, it means that you were living loosely, morally. It implied that you had no moral bearing or no moral standing. You were Corinthian, you see. In this setting, Paul, writing to a people that, not unlike us, were surrounded by sex and perversion of all sorts, Paul pulls no punches. He shoots straight. He tells it like it is. And he says very simply, very clearly, very straightforwardly, flee fornication. Run from it. Don't flirt with it. Don't be intrigued by it. Don't laugh about it. Don't pay money to watch it. Flee fornication. Whether it involves you personally or whether it's projected on a screen or, in Paul's day, a theater stage, you see, whatever it might be, you flee fornication. Paul says it's to have no place in the life of a believer. Why? That's the question. In our chapter in this text that you've been reading through, Paul says in chapter 6, there are four reasons why we must flee fornication. Number one, fornication jeopardizes your eternal state. That's the fact. Look at chapter 6, verse 9. Know ye not that the unrighteous shall not inherit the kingdom of God? Be not deceived. In the Greek, be not deceived means be not deceived. It's exactly what it means. Neither fornicators, nor idolaters, nor adulterers, nor effeminate, nor abusers of themselves with mankind, nor thieves, nor covetous, nor drunkards, nor revilers, nor extortioners shall inherit the kingdom of God. That's what the scriptures say. Those are not my thoughts. That's not my prejudicial perspective. Paul says, under the inspiration of the scriptures, of the Spirit, pardon me, as he pens the scriptures, don't be deceived, man. No fornicators or adulterers, or effeminate, or idolaters, and so forth and so on, shall inherit the kingdom.

0: He reiterates the same thing, and I'll read it to you. You can mark it down or listen carefully in Galatians chapter 5. He says, "Now the works of the flesh are manifest, which are these: adultery, fornication, uncleanness." The uncleanness there speaks of interest in or involvement with sexual displays. Or lasciviousness, which means just partying sexually. Or idolatry or witchcraft or hatred, murderers, drunkenness, of which I tell you before, as I have told you in the past time, they which do such things shall not inherit the kingdom. I don't know how much more clear Paul could possibly put it to say, hey, adulterers, fornicators, effeminate persons, abusers of themselves, drunkards, these people will not inherit the kingdom. That is an absolute fact according to the scriptures. Now you say, my goodness, does that mean anybody who's been drunk, anybody who's fallen into fornication or committed adultery is not going to make it into heaven? Understand this. The Greek language in which the New Testament is written, the tense is most clear. The grammar is obvious to those who in that day would read this epistle, this letter. It is those who, in the Greek tense, continually practice these things. Not who are struggling with them or who have failed in them, but those who say, I'm going to practice fornication or pornography or drunkenness or lasciviousness or homosexuality. I'm going to practice these things. I don't care what God says or what the word declares. That's just who I am, like it or lump it. And if that's your attitude, where you habitually, continually, calculatingly and hard-heartedly continue in these activities, you will not inherit the kingdom. The question then becomes, well, if a person does these things, were they ever saved in the first place? It's a good question. John the Apostle talks about those that were apostate, those that had fallen away, those that were no longer traveling in the Christian community. And he said very specifically, hey, they left us because they were never really of us. For if they were of us, they would have remained with us. But they left us that it might be known to us that they were never really of us. I like that. And so some would say, well, if a person is continuing in these sins, it's not that he loses his salvation, it's that he was never really born again. That very well may be. I care not to argue the point theologically. I care not to debate the issue of eternal security. All I know is what the scriptures say plainly, that if you continue in these activities, either you lose your salvation or you were never saved, but either way, you end up in the same place. You end up in hot water. So there are Christians that say, well, I can live in adultery, I can mess around, I can play with fornication, I can do this and go there and be that. Listen, you're jeopardizing your eternal state. I wouldn't want to be in your shoes when you stand before the Lord, for I could not guarantee you, I don't care how often you've come to church or how big the Bible you carry might be, there is no guarantee for you, scripturally. that you will enter into heaven. Many will say, but Lord, did we not do this and did we not do the other? And he will declare to them, depart from me. Listen, this is not something to play around with. Those who fall into these sins, 1 Corinthians 6, Galatians chapter 5, Paul says, do not be deceived, you will not inherit the kingdom. And if you say, well, I don't know if that really applies to me, I love the Lord, so what that I'm involved in fornication or homosexuality or whatever it might be, I'll take my chances. Well, my goodness, it's a big risk you're taking. And I fear that some in this amphitheater are on the edge of eternal damnation. And they don't even know it. Because somehow they think, I'm an exception. I can fornicate. I can adulterate. Because I know I'm born again and I study the Bible. I go to church on Sunday in the amphitheater. I've been baptized in water. Be not deceived. It's a huge warning signal if you are involved in these sins, habitually, continually, knowingly practicing them. It's a huge warning signal that something is very, very, very, very wrong. Number two, if that's not enough for you, if you say, well, I'm not going to flee fornication, I'll take my chances on my eternal destiny. If you're that foolish, look at reason number two in our text. It not only jeopardizes your eternal state, but it agonizes your holy king. You claim to be a believer. I claim to be a Christian. Paul says concerning this whole issue of fornication. What? Verse 15. Know ye not that your bodies are the members of Christ? Shall I then take the members of Christ and make them the members of a harlot? God forbid. Know ye not that he which is joined to a harlot is one body? The two, saith he, shall be one flesh. Do you realize what happens in fornication, Christian? Do you realize what happens in these kinds of sins that deal with your sexuality? It's not just you and the person you're involved with. Paul says, don't you understand that you are bringing Jesus into that situation? For if you're a believer, he lives in you. Christ is in you. And next time you think that you're alone and you're getting hot and heavy and you think nobody's there, understand there's a grieving king. You're joining Jesus in that relationship, if you would, against his will. You are forcing the Lord to be joined in that relationship of immorality. The concept is so shocking and so mind-blowing and so disheartening that Paul doesn't even get into it very much except to say, don't you understand, verse 15? If you're joined to a harlot, a loose woman, an immoral situation, you're joining Christ to that woman. You're placing him in that situation. And he just says, God forbid. It's as though he doesn't even want to think about it or delve further into it. The thought is so repugnant. Would you understand that? This is what Paul is saying to this sex-saturated society in Corinth that's having the same struggles as we do in our country. Not only are you jeopardizing your eternal state, but you're agonizing your holy king. He's brought into that relationship against his will. Number three, it compromises your very being. How so? Paul declares this. Flee fornication, verse 18. Every sin that a man doeth is without the body. But he that committeth fornication sinneth against his own body or self.
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0: Welcome to Living by Grace, a verse-by-verse study through the Bible with Pastor Mark Galvin of Calvary Chapel, Lompoc. 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
1: It's important that we're not hard-headed or, God's going to heal me this way. And faith, it incorporates all three. And the prayer of faith, verse 15, shall raise the sick. So what is the prayer of faith? Well, the prayer of faith is the faith is when an individual prays according to the word of God. The individual that knows God's will and prays accordingly. And that's why it's so important that we know God's word. Because there's a lot of things that I know not to even pray about because I know what God's word says about them. See, I don't have to pray about getting drunk. Lord, is it okay I'm going to pray if I can go get drunk tonight. I already know the answer to that one. Be not drunk with

0: wine. We're in his excess, tells us in Ephesians. And I know as a pastor, I'm not to drink, period. So I don't have to even pray about that. And the better we know God's word, it completely eliminates a lot of things that people pray about. Lord, is it okay if I go out with this non-Christian? Well, I already know that. That's not being unequally yoked. So I can't do that. I'm not supposed to do that. And you see, prayer and the word of God can never be separated. Or when you do that, you get in trouble. Prayer faith is knowing the word of God and knowing what, and you see, in a situation, God, by the power of his Holy Spirit, he can just speak to you. And maybe as you're praying for that individual, Lord just speaks to you and tells you he's going to heal that person. That can happen. Or he can speak to you and go and pray about a circumstance, an individual's life. He can tell you what to even pray about. So, you know, God is just being in line with the will of God. Because in 1 John, it tells us if we pray anything according to the will of God, in 1 John chapter 5, it tells us that if we pray anything in accordance with the will of God, we know that we have what we've prayed for. So we have that confidence, it says. That if we pray anything that is of the will of God, then I know that I have it. Because it's in alignment with the will of God. And it's not working up enough faith. Okay, if congregation, we're going to really pray hard and we're going to sing really, really loud tonight. And I want everybody that has the gift of tongues to just blurt it out, and we're going to energize ourselves to the point where our faith is so strong that God's going to answer this prayer. That he's going to heal tonight. And that's not it. That's not the prayer of faith. It's not working up enough. It's just the prayer of faith that is connected. Faith connected to the word of God, connected with the will of God, and as a result, there's power. God answers that prayer. It might not be instantly, and it might not be the way we thought he should answer that prayer, or the way he was going to answer, but it will be answered nonetheless, if it's according to the will of God. A few other things I wanted to point out here. It says, and the prayer of faith shall save the sick, and the Lord shall raise him up, and if he have committed sins, they shall be forgiven him. So once again, if it's something where, you know, it was a public sin, as was the case in 1 Corinthians 5, then there needed to be the confession. And those sins confessed and done away with, and that individual is brought back and restored into the fellowship, prayed over, and you see those sins are forgiven. And then in verse 16 it says, confess your faults one to another, and pray one to another, or pray one for another, that you may be healed. The effectual fervent prayer of a righteous man availeth much. Confess your faults one to another. Now be careful with this. You know, some people get into a confession mode where they're just confessing everything to everyone, and that can be very damaging. And that's really not the idea here. Confess your faults one to another. If you've offended someone, then you should confess that sin to that individual. You know, if you said something that hurt their feelings, then you should confess that sin. Tell them, you know, you find out, oh gosh, I didn't know that hurt you. Or you can tell it hurt their feelings. You know, they've been devastated by it. Then tell them you're sorry. Confess your sin. Private sin needs to be confessed privately. Congregate, you know, when you sin against someone, then that needs to be done in a, where you're, you know, confessing to that, you know, I'm sorry, please forgive me for what I've done. But, you know, once again, you can get in a lot of trouble. You can make things a lot worse by making them public, your confessions public. And once again, he doesn't say to confess to the priest or the pope. Not mentioned there. Not to the pastor. It's to one another, those people that are involved in that circle where there's, you know, sin has. And the truth of the matter is this, that no one sins alone. In other words, whenever we sin, someone else is going to be affected. If no one else that you know is affected, Jesus Christ has been affected. In other words, he knows. So we never sin alone. And these individuals that are mentioned here, specifically Elijah, he was a righteous man. And it says, the effectual fervent prayer of a righteous man availeth much. It doesn't mean that every time a righteous man prays that God answers him. And we see with Elijah, the story we're going to read about next, he prayed seven times before this prayer. The prayer of his in 1 Kings chapter 17 and 18, his prayer was answered after he prayed seven times. The seventh time his prayer was answered. But he prayed in faith. How did he pray in faith? Well, in chapter 17, it tells us that God had told him what he was going to do. And he prayed according to what God told him he was going to do. So he knew it was going to happen. So he was able to pray in faith. Lord, I know this is of you. And he prayed in faith and God answered him. But Elijah, he was a man of faith, yet he prayed seven times. There's a very important aspect of prayer that we remain consistent and be those who labor in prayer. Not with vain repetition or thinking just because I pray over something enough, God is forced to answer that prayer or to somehow provide because of how many times I've prayed. It needs to be in faith, but we see that Jesus Christ prayed three times that the cup, the cross might be removed if it was the Lord's will, if it was his Father's will. It was not, and so he accepted the cross, the cup. Paul the Apostle prayed three times that he would be healed, but he was not. The Lord said, my grace is sufficient. Elijah, he prayed seven times and God answered his prayer. So sometimes we give up too easy. And sometimes it's just not the Lord's will. But we do be just like with Elijah, we need to be like those who are willing to labor in prayer. Elijah was a man subject to like passions as we are. Now, when we talk about Elijah, one of the Old Testament heavyweights, he was a prophet of God and he was powerful. And powerfully used by the Spirit of God. And we have a tendency to think, well, you know, Elijah, you know, he prayed. And as you go back to this story, 1 Kings chapter 17 and 18, actually prior to that, God gave Elijah the power to withhold rain. And he goes to Ahab, he goes up to the palace, and he just tells Ahab, it's not going to rain until I say so. And he walks away. And Ahab's probably just going, Who's that guy? And remember, he dressed like one of the Flintstones, right? He just had, you know, that camel skin outfit on, wild hair. You know, he was the guy that ate, you know, locusts, wild locusts. And, he was just a wild guy. And he was one of those, just a fiery prophet of God. And actually, it's John the Baptist who ate wild locusts. Probably Elijah did the same thing, but John the Baptist, a locust eater. Anyways, he was a wild man nonetheless. He had the wild outfit. And so he says, it's not going to rain until I say so. And God finally tells him it's going to rain. And it was 3.5 years later. And so he goes to Ahab and he told him it's going to rain. And he better get down from this mountain. It's going to rain. And then you see right away, he gets into prayer mode because there's not a cloud in the sky. And he's thinking, you know what? Lord, you told me it's going to rain. There's not a cloud around. He starts to pray. He prays once and he tells his servant to go out and look at the coastline. To go look over the Mediterranean, look out in the sky and see, can you find a cloud somewhere? Comes back, no cloud. Go again. He's praying. Comes back, nope. Go again. He's praying. Nope. He's praying fourth time, sends him out. Nope. Fifth time, sends him out. Nope, he's praying. The seventh time, he goes out, and his servant comes back and says, you know what? Now there's a little cloud. It's just about the size of a man's hand. And with that, Elijah knew. Hey, it's going to rain. And he says, you better get off this mountain while you can, Ahab. And it's going to rain, man. It's going to pour. And sure enough, after 3.5 years, he prays. After 3.5 years, here comes rain. He's the guy that says it's not going to rain. He's the guy that says it's going to rain. It rains. Now, after that, remember, and during that whole situation, we don't have time to get into it, but he was able to eliminate over 450 false prophets. And there was a great revival taking place. But then he gets to the bottom of the hill after this great, magnificent display of God's power, and he won the battle of the prophets between the true prophet, one true prophet of God, and hundreds of false prophets. He won the battle, the glorious contest up there. God answered by fire through his one prayer, called on the name of the Lord, and God answered by fire. And so he's on a spiritual high, but he gets down to the bottom of the hill, and wicked Jezebel threatens his life, and he runs for the hills, literally. He runs for the hills. He takes off. He's afraid. He's intimidated by this one woman. Because he's a man just like you and me. Elijah was a man subject to like passions as we are. It's interesting, isn't it, how in some areas we can be so victorious and so strong and be able to just stand against great odds or under, you know, intense persecution or temptation. And then some minor difficulty comes along. You know, our five-year-old nephew or niece says something that hurts our feeling and we're devastated. Or some sort of minor problem. And we all know how weak we are. Elijah, here's something that is mind-boggling. Elijah is just like you. Same feelings. Same kinds of thoughts, passions. Elijah was a man subject to like passions as we are. And he prayed earnestly that it might not rain, and it rained not on the earth by the space of 3 years and 6 months. 3.5 years it didn't rain. And he prayed again, and the heaven gave rain, and the earth brought forth her fruit. So it's to be a great source of encouragement to us. As we look at this portion of Scripture, it's important that we realize that the most powerful, really the greatest power on this planet is prayer. It comes from God. God is the greatest power, obviously, in all of the earth, not only on the earth, but in everywhere, in the entire, in all of creation, all of the universe, and all of the heavens. But the most powerful, you know, as far as you think of what man considers to be powerful. You know, 150 years ago, or 200 years ago, it was horsepower. You know, that was the most powerful thing man had, horsepower. And then, you know, we came up, you know, as man became more civilized and more advanced, or maybe not more civilized, but more advanced technically, think of an engine. You know, and we call that horsepower. So I guess you would say manpower first was most powerful, then literally horsepower, then horsepower in the sense of, you know, motor vehicle, where you had, you know, 15, 20 horsepower, and then you got, you know, 300 horsepower, 400 horsepower or more. And yet, nothing in comparison to atomic power, the atomic bomb, hydrogen bomb. And yet, a far greater power, infinitely greater, is the power of prayer. And we have that power, the power of prayer. And prayer changes things. And we can access, just as Elijah accessed power through prayer, you have that same access, the same access. You can, in a sense, flip the same switch spiritually. You can turn on prayer. And it's powerful. And we see, you know, as he speaks about the restoration of a brother that has sinned, you know, there's power in prayer. And God wants to use us in this area of prayer. And prayer can remove affliction if a person is being afflicted because they're doing something wrong or they've fallen into sin or whatever, or disobedient. God can use your prayer to restore them or to help them. Or if the person is just waiting for that prayer of faith, maybe God is just allowing them, as was the case with Job, to experience, for whatever reasons only God knows, to experience that affliction, and God wants to use you to bring forth that healing, or the elders, or what have you. Power of prayer should never be underestimated. Well, he says here, he speaks of as we've been talking about, an individual who is in sin. He says in verse 19, he says, "Brethren, if any of you do err from the truth and one convert him, let him know that he which converteth the sinner from the error of his way shall save a soul from death and shall hide a multitude of sin." The word "err" is interesting in the Greek there. It's the Greek word planeo, and it means heavenly wanderer. That's what we are as believers, as Christians, when we backslide. And the Old Testament speaks of one who moves into sin. Remember when David committed adultery with Bathsheba? It talks about his sin and how here he was in the sin for approximately a year or so. And during that time in Psalm 32, it tells us that he felt like as he was withholding confession, before he confessed his sin to God, got things right, he says that his bones were like drying up. They were like rotting within his being. There was a rotting, a drying up, the bones. He could just, the heaviness of God upon his life. And he had erred. In the Old Testament, backsliding. The New Testament, somebody who's fallen into sin or given himself into sin or disobedience. To err means to wander, and it speaks of that, a wandering star. And the idea there in the Greek is a gradual moving away from truth, from the Word of God, from God himself. Gradually moving away from the will of God. That's the idea here. Very dangerous. It's dangerous for the individual because that person can find themselves in a backslidden state where, as is, I believe, the case with Ananias and Sapphira, they lied to God and they sinned a sin unto death and God killed them. But I believe they were Christians. They may or may not have been. That's debatable. I believe that they were. They lied to God, and so God killed them. He takes credit. You know, he takes credit for it. And a person, a believer, can backslide to the point where God takes him. We've talked about the sin unto death, but it's also detrimental for the fellowship, the congregation. In Ecclesiastes 9:18, it says this: one sinner destroys much good. We're all connected. We're all a part of the same body. So one who is, and when you think of a believer, that's, we are heavenly citizens. We're citizens of God's kingdom, but when we backslide, we're wandering. We're heavenly wanderers. We're going to heaven, but we're wandering in the meantime. And it's a detrimental position to be. It's a dangerous position to be in. If he's speaking of a non-believer here, if you apply this to the non-believer, it's you know, the non-believer, you expect the non-believer to sin. But to remain in that sin is dangerous. That's why they need Jesus Christ as their Lord and Savior, so that they're not wandering for all eternity, or lost for all eternity, eternally damned. Brethren, if any of you do err from the truth, and one convert him, let him know that he which converteth the sinner from the error of his way shall save a soul from death, and shall hide a multitude of sins. Now, I believe the context here is the believer. And once again, as we study other portions of Scripture, we know that there is a sin unto death, and I believe that's the context, and that's what is being spoken of here. As a believer that is continuing in sin, if he doesn't turn to the Lord, that they will ultimately die as a result of that sin. But if we are used by God to restore them, then there is a multitude of sin that is covered. You see, that person turns to the Lord, that lifestyle of sin, and the sin that would have continued, all that is, it's all done away with. And so we need to be used by God to restore those who are wandering. And God wants to use us, and we need to be sensitive. And as I mentioned at the outset of our study, like those prophets of old who were waiting for an opportunity to bring forth the message of God, that we be those who have studied the Word and are ready to bring forth the message when the opportunity avails itself. And so as we close here in James, it's interesting, you know, James, he's just straight to the point. He doesn't close with, you know, he just closes. You know, Paul the Apostle, he did kind of different style in closing, and the Holy Spirit gave. But James, he's very cut and dry, and he just closes his epistle. Before we close tonight, as we consider those things that we've learned from James, there's, in a sense, a litmus test for maturity that we see in the book of James, and one that we can kind of put ourselves through. We consider where we're at right now in 2012, almost July of 2012, and where we were last year, let's say the 4th of July last year. Are you more patient than you were last year? Or are you less patient? See, this is a test for spiritual maturity. If you're getting more mature, then you're more patient. But what about with temptation? Are we entertaining thought? You know, comparing ourselves now and last year? Are we entertaining thoughts of temptation and sin, or are we resisting more than we did last year? As we consider where we're at, are we more obedient to God's word or less obedient? Are we still prejudiced in an area? Or maybe we have certain prejudices towards certain kinds of people or certain believers because they're rich or poor or from an ethnic standpoint. Those things should not be. That should maybe not be a part of the church. The tongue. Are we more in control of our tongue than we were in 2011? Are we peacemakers? Are we more peacemaker, as far as the comparison? Are we more of a peacemaker than we were last year? Or are we a troublemaker in the body of Christ? Is the enemy using something in my life to bring forth a root of bitterness to spread it in the body of Christ? It's a way we can see, because you see, the enemy can use so many different things against us, and sometimes we're just blinded to what the enemy has used against us to bring us to that place. But if we just say, hey, am I more of a peacemaker or more of a troublemaker? What am I on the verge on? Peace, or am I on the verge of trouble, causing problems? Plans, are my plans contingent? Are my plans more contingent now on the Lord, or are they less contingent now? The mature believer is always contingent. His plans are always contingent on the will of God and what God wants. And our finances, remember James talked about finances. Financially speaking, are we more committed to the Lord with our finances? Submitted to the Lord with our finances? In our prayers? When we go through problems, do we find ourselves dependent upon God in prayer? Or are we more dependent on self or something else, someone else, another resource? And then also, and lastly tonight, with wandering stars, so to speak, wandering saints, heavenly wanderers, are we more critical of those individuals, or are we more desirous to see them restored to the fellowship? Because you see, that's the heart of God, to see the ones who are wandering brought back. And God can use us to do that. So maybe it's a text message, a phone call away, whatever, as you are led by the Spirit of God. That's a great sign of maturity, just being led by the Spirit of God in all these areas I just went over. Because the Spirit of God, He knows where we're weak, and He knows where we need strength. And so it's just depending on Him constantly, looking to God. Well, let's pray. Father, we thank You that You're always available to us, and that You're always dependable, and that you cannot be unfaithful, that You're always, whether we are faithful or not, Lord, that You're, whether we're faithless or not, You're faithful. And so we praise You for that. And I pray, Lord, tonight that as Your word has gone forth and as Your Spirit has maybe spoken to us in different areas of our lives, of our walks with You, that we would be those who confess and with those things that are private between You and between us and You, Lord, we just ask for forgiveness, and those things that we need to ask for forgiveness for, Lord, we pray just that You would that we'd be obedient, Lord, to Your Spirit and led of Your Spirit, God, that we might be those peacemakers and those who are being used in Your fellowship to restore and to bring joy and ministering by Your Spirit. And so tonight, Lord, we look to You to fill us once again, that we might be empowered, and that we would use the power of prayer, Lord, as Elijah did, to see great things, Lord.
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0: The best way to test a Christian is by their pocketbook. How do they handle their money? How do they handle God's money? Welcome to Through the Bible. That's just a bit of wisdom Dr. J. Vernon McGee shares in our study of Matthew chapter 15 today. Now, before we plunge in, as Dr. McGee will say at the start of our study, Greg and I want to share a bit about some great partners that we've got helping us fling the seed by radio in Honduras and Guatemala.
1: Yes, Steve, and we're excited. Usually every month we like to have a conversation about that month's newsletter article. We have a newsletter. We really encourage you to get it. It is a really, really rich piece. It's beautifully produced. Usually has a beautiful cover with a quote from Dr. McGee.
0: Yep.
1: I know you and I both, we're digital guys, but we get the physical copy.
0: I like reading the Bible physically, and I like reading the newsletter physically, and both of them
1: yes.
0: to reside together. Basically, the newsletter fits nicely into the inside cover of my Bible.
1: Exactly. And it has teaching content from Dr. McGee. Usually, I have a short letter. We have lots of responses, and one of my favorite parts is our global team, which is growing. Usually, our writing, I think the last month you wrote an article,
0: yeah.
1: and I enjoyed reading that. You're very good writer.
0: Well, thank you.
1: Well done, Steve.
0: Yes.
1: And our other team members are writing about their travels around the world. And so if you don't have our newsletter, just call 1-800-65-BIBLE. You could send a request through the app. You can email us, BibleBus@TTB.org. All we need is your address. We will never send you a fundraising appeal because we don't do that. We will just send you resources.
0: Yeah. Now, James Rosa, who's our ministry director for Asia and Latin America,
1: yes.
0: wrote the latest article, and he titles it, I don't know if this is the ultimate title, but A Legacy of Faithful Broadcasting.
1: Yeah, I love it.
0: And I think that was so appropriate because although we have been in foreign languages since 1973
1: that's right.
0: with Spanish,
1: that's
0: when we first went into that whole world. Our ministry partners, particularly in South America, were there before then.
1: Yeah, believe it
0: or not.
1: I
0: mean, you're talking about 1960
1: yeah.
0: is when one ministry in the Honduras started.
1: Yes.
0: It's just encouraging.
1: As soon as A Través de la Biblia, which is the Spanish version of Through the Bible, came along in 10 years later, they started airing it from the beginning. And so we're now talking about over half a century we've been airing the Spanish in Honduras.
0: Yeah.
1: You talk about a legacy. That's pretty cool.
0: Yeah, and this is also another part of the world, Guatemala and Honduras, where radio potentially makes sense.
1: Yes.
0: You know, in a lot
1: yeah.
0: of places,
1: yeah.
0: it doesn't make as much sense as it used to just because people have

when they eat bread. We have here the scribes and Pharisees have come out from Jerusalem, and you'll recall that back in the last chapter, he was way out in a desert place where the crowd couldn't even get to a hamburger stand, and they had nothing to eat, and he fed them. So these religious rulers come all the way out, and you would say, well, my, this is a very wonderful thing that they've come all the way out. Well, frankly, they haven't come all the way out to applaud him or to accept his teaching. They've come out to criticize, and immediately we recognize it was not a friendly visit. They did not, you see, accuse him really of breaking the scriptures, but the tradition which they considered to be on a par with the scriptures. And they want to know why that they didn't wash their hands. Well, that's a very interesting thing because a great many people feel like if you go through some sort of an outward ceremony and clean up the outside some way, that is all that's necessary. And they're wondering why now that they have not washed their hands. It was ceremonial cleansing, actually, and was not really what we would consider physical or sanitary reason. But he answered and said unto them, why do ye also transgress the commandment of God by your tradition? These men now accuses of breaking the commandment of God with their tradition. Their tradition, you see, permitted a man to disobey the law. That's an amazing thing, and they had a very clever way of doing it. Verse 4, for God commanded, saying, honor thy father and mother, and he that curseth father or mother, let him die the death. But ye say, whosoever shall say to his father or his mother, it's a gift, by whatsoever thou mightest be profited by it, and honor not his father or his mother, he shall be free. Thus have ye made the commandment of God of none effect by your tradition. Now he says you honor your father and mother by supporting them. And the way that they got around it in that day was to dedicate it to the temple. They would contribute as a gift to God, and that would relieve them of the responsibility of supporting their parents. Now, this gives a very pious way out for a man to break the Mosaic law. And very frankly, I still believe that the best way to test a Christian is by his pocketbook. That is the barometer of the Christian even today. That's the real test. How does he handle his money? How does he handle God's money? I actually believe that God would have you put your very close personal responsibilities first. I'm of the opinion that God wants you to pay your honest debts before you give to him. I think that he wants you to support your family before you give to him. Now, I had a man, he had a wild idea. He would come on payday, he'd want to give half his income, and his family went hungry. When we found that out, we had quite a little talk with him, and he was offended at first. But finally, he saw the light in the sense that he saw that he'd neglected his own family, and that's a tragic thing to do. It's amazing how people tried in many ways to escape a responsibility in a very pious way. Notice here what he says in verse 7, ye hypocrites, and this is the most frightful word in the scripture. Nothing quite corresponds to it, but it doesn't have quite the connotation at that time that it does now. It's a scorching word today. And it actually was a word used for an actor in a play. It means that one would receive a cue and then answer back. That's what it means to answer back. In other words, the Lord Jesus accused them of playing at religion. And he quotes now Isaiah, ye hypocrites, well did Isaiah prophesy of you, saying, the people draweth nigh unto me with their mouth, and honoreth me with their lips, but their heart is far from me. That is the important thing. They were very eager to have you go through a ceremony of washing your hands.

But the important thing was the condition of the heart. Here they were doing something, breaking really the Mosaic law in a very pious way. My, how we can rationalize today. And we do the same thing. How many parents say to their children, you wash your hands before you come to the table, but they pay no attention to what they're seeing on television. And it's this thing that is the damaging thing to the heart. Oh, of course they should wash their hands, but that's not final, by the way. It's what's on the inside that is the important thing. Now we find him here, verse 10, and he called the multitude and said unto them, hear and understand. Now he enlarges upon this. Not that which goeth into the mouth defileth a man, but that which cometh out of the mouth, this defileth a man. Then came his disciples and said unto him, knowest thou that the Pharisees were offended after they heard this saying? My, they were amazed that he would offend the Pharisees. This actually is the real break between them. Up to this point, there's been a conflict, but now we've come to the breaking point, and here it is. Listen to him. But he answered and said, every plant, and you could almost say the word would mean system, every system which my heavenly Father hath not planted shall be rooted up, every system. It's not, I think, too broad to interpret Jesus as saying, every religious system which my heavenly Father hath not planted shall be rooted up. Now we read on in verse 14. Let them alone. They be blind leaders of the blind, and if the blind lead the blind, both shall fall into the ditch. And I think this is a humorous statement that he made at this point. It's certainly biting sarcasm. If a blind man leads a blind man, they both will fall into a ditch. And the Pharisees were blind leaders. Then answered Peter and said unto him, declare unto us this parable. And Jesus said, are ye also yet without understanding? Now he's been speaking to them in parables, and they don't seem to have gotten the point yet. And Jesus said, are ye yet without understanding? Do not ye yet understand that whatsoever entereth in at the mouth goeth into the belly and is cast out into the draught? But those things which proceed out of the mouth come forth from the heart, and they defile a man. Now here is a great principle. It's not what goes in the mouth, it's what comes out of the mouth. And by the way, what's in the well of the heart is going to come up in the bucket of the mouth sooner or later. Because listen to him. For out of the heart proceed evil thoughts, murders, adulteries, fornications, thefts, false witness, blasphemies. These are the things which defile a man. But to eat with unwashed hands defileth not a man. We are seeing that working out in our contemporary culture today. We've come to a period of what's known as new morality. We've reached the day that Isaiah talked about. He said the day's coming when they'll call evil good and good evil. And they're doing that today. You and I are a square if we believe the Bible, and this sort of thing is entirely wrong. And we're entirely wrong. But if you engage in these things, what do we have in this day of freedom? Now that the lid has been taken off, and man today can express what's in his heart, what comes out? New morality? No, same old thing. Evil thoughts, murders, adulteries. We hear a great deal about sex today. That's what you expect. Fornications, thefts, false witness, blasphemies. Great day of freedom. But my friend, if you don't put the lid on the bucket, you've opened really a Pandora's box, and we're in trouble. Man has to be controlled. Man's the most vicious animal on this earth, and we put other animals in cages. And yet we're talking today, man must be free to do his thing. Well, here's what he'll do. It's not new morality at all. And our Lord said this sort of thing was evil. And these things defile the man.
about us today, all of this emphasis upon sex in our schools, now in our churches, everywhere, on television, radio today, it stares at you from the billboards and the front page of magazines and the headlines on papers. My friend, these things defile you. Don't tell me that you are immune to this type of thing. No one's immune to it. And these are the things that are defiling young people, and yet it's all being done in the high, lofty-sounding terminology of freedom of speech, and that today we must express ourselves. And this is the way we're doing it. The thing that's in the heart is now coming out. This is a tremendous statement. Now, verse 21, then Jesus went thence and departed into the coasts of Tyre and Sidon. Now he's left the land for the first time, and that's interesting. He has come as king. You remember he sent his own, go to the cities of this nation. Go not beyond the boundaries of the nation Israel. He sent them out, and he was rejected. There was the conflict, and now there's the open break. The breaking point has come. What happens? He steps over the boundary himself for the first time to put out another great principle, and that is, he'll receive Gentiles. His invitation is a sincere one. Ho, everyone that thirsty, come to the waters now. Wait, that's in the Old Testament. But he said, come unto me, all ye that labor and heavy laden, I'll rest you. Now notice the incident that took place. Behold, a woman of Canaan, she was a Canaanite, came out of the same coast and cried unto him, saying, have mercy on me, O Lord, thou son of David. Now, she had no claim on him as son of David. My daughter is grievously vexed with a demon. But he answered her not a word. Why? Well, she has no claim on him. He answered her not a word, and his disciples came and besought him, saying, send her away, for she crieth after us. She was causing a disturbance, probably a little embarrassment. And he answered and said, I am not sent, but unto the lost sheep of the house of Israel. Now you mark that down. That is the primary issue that had to be settled, and he died with this superscription written over him, the King of the Jews. Now listen to her. Then came she and worshipped him, saying, Lord, help me. Before Son of David, he said, I'm just sent to the lost sheep, the house of Israel. She had no claim upon him as Son of David. Now she comes and worships him, and she calls him Lord, and she asks for help, and she's going to get it. And he answered and said, it's not meet to take the children's bread, cast it to dogs. And that's a very strong statement. That rebuff would have driven many of us away. Well, we would have walked away and said, you can't talk to us like that. Well, listen, verse 27, she said, truth, Lord, yet the dogs eat of the crumbs which fall from their master's table. You remember the poor man that ate the crumbs that fell from a rich man's table, and the dogs licked his sores. Now, verse 28, then Jesus answered and said unto her, O woman, great is thy faith. Marveled really at the faith of this woman. Be it unto thee even as thou wilt. And her daughter was made whole from that very hour. So when he said, come unto me, all ye that labor and are heavy laden, I'll help you. I'll lift the burden. That's what he's doing, even for a Canaanite. Her answer, I tell you, revealed a great faith. And on that, our Lord responded. Now, verse 29, Jesus departed from thence, came nigh unto the Sea of Galilee, and went up into a mountain, sat down there. And great multitudes came unto him, having with them those that were lame, blind, dumb, maimed, and many others, and cast them down at Jesus' feet, and he healed them. And again, my friend, I call your attention, multitudes were healed, not just a few little isolated cases that, after all, you can't really substantiate. But there were too many in that day. Nobody denied he performed the miracles, insomuch that the multitude wondered when they saw the dumb to speak, the maimed to be whole, the lame to walk, and the blind to see, and they glorified the God of Israel.
Then Jesus called his disciples unto him and said, I have compassion on the multitude, because they continue with me now 3 days, and have nothing to eat, and I will not send them away fasting, lest they faint in the way. Now again his compassion on the multitude. And his disciples say unto him, whence should we have so much bread in the wilderness as to fill so great a multitude? Now don't miss this, because very frankly, when you read this incident here, you feel like that it's just a rerun of the feeding of the 5,000. It's just a repetition. And you wonder why Matthew included it here, because it doesn't seem to add any further advancement of the messianic claims of the Lord Jesus. However, we are in the section where the emphasis is not on Jesus pressing his messianic claims any longer, but the rejection of his claims. And this miracle shows how slowly the disciples were to learn. Now, they've already witnessed the feeding of the 5,000, and I don't think it took place but just a few days before this. But here they raise the same old objections of unbelief. Same thing that they say here. His disciples say unto him, whence should we have so much bread in the wilderness as to feed so great a multitude? And Jesus said unto them, how many loaves have ye? And they said, 7 and a few little fishes. He commanded the multitude to sit down on the ground. He took the 7 loaves and fishes and gave thanks. And you have here feeding the multitudes. Now, it reveals that his disciples hadn't really learned the lesson. And their reluctance to believe actually constitutes a form of rejection. You remember, unbelief is sin. Paul in Romans 14:23 said, whatsoever is not of faith is sin. And I think laying aside in every weight, what is every weight? Well, I think it's unbelief. And the sin of unbelief. You and I today just don't believe him. If you want me to make a confession, and I'm willing to make a confession, and it is just simply this, I wish I believed him more. He can be believed. I ought to believe him. But the problem is with me, and I'm of the opinion that

0: the problem is with you also. He fed the multitude. Now we're told, verse 38, and they that did eat were 4,000 men, beside women and children. And again, it's 4,000 plus. And I'm sure that you'd have to put one woman with a man, one child with the man and the woman, the family, so that you would have here 4 multiplied by 3, and that would be 12,000 were fed at this time. He sent away the multitude and took ship and came into the coast of Magdala, and that place is on the Sea of Galilee today in ruins. Now, this chapter reveals that his disciples were just not keeping up. They were slow to believe and understand, and actually this is hindering the Lord Jesus. Would seem at this point that since he's reached the breaking point with the religious rulers, that he's having a real problem with his disciples, and he's just marking time now until they catch up. Very frankly today, he's very patient with you and me also, that we might catch up. I'm afraid a great many of us need to catch up with him today. Oh, that we might believe him. May God richly bless you, my beloved.
1: 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I'm Steve Schwetz, and I'll meet you back here next time as together we go through the Bible.

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1: Friend, listen, today we are in a spiritual battle. The battle, it's the Lord's. He has the victory. And we fight this battle from a place of victory, but it's still a battle. It's light against darkness. It's heaven against hell. It's truth against lies. It's death against life. But the Bible tells us in 1 Corinthians chapter 15, verse 57, but thanks be to God because he gives us the victory through our Lord Jesus Christ.
0: Here on A Daily Walk, our journey through Revelation is nearing the point of the grand finale. It is here in Revelation 15 that we read an introduction to the final outpouring of God's judgment upon the earth. Now, while this is an ominous chapter, Pastor John Randall says we must not miss the hope, the joy, and the singing that is here as well.
1: Revelation chapter 15 this morning with a message entitled Victory and Judgment. Revelation chapter 15 this morning, beginning in verse 1, if you would follow along with me as we read from God's word. Then I saw another sign in heaven, great and marvelous, seven angels having the seven last plagues, for in them the wrath of God is complete. And I saw something like a sea of glass mingled with fire, and those who have victory over the beast, over his image, and over his mark, and over the number of his name, standing on the sea of glass, having harps of God. And they sing the song of Moses, the servant of God, and the song of the Lamb, saying, great and marvelous are your works, Lord God Almighty. Just and true are your ways, O King of the saints. Who shall not fear you, O Lord, and glorify your name? For you alone are holy. For all nations shall come and worship before you, for your judgments have been manifested. With only 8 verses, Revelation chapter 15 is the shortest book in Revelation, or shortest chapter, in the book of Revelation, and it sets the stage for the coming of God's final judgment on the earth, which will be followed by the second coming of Jesus Christ. And what is so intriguing about this chapter is in one scene, you have this joyful celebration of worship and praise being lifted to God. And in the next scene, you have the final judgment and wrath being poured out from God. There is a completion of God's judgment, and there is a victory and triumph over evil. It's easy to become overwhelmed by the evil in this world. In these days, the darkness appears darker. The hate and division seems stronger. The lies more deceptive. The threats closer. The end nearer. And evil will persist until Christ comes. But we can rest assured that there is coming a great day of victory when the Lord will triumph over all that is evil. And he will rule and reign with a righteous and justice forever, the Bible says. And here in Revelation chapter 15, we gain insight into the events that will unfold right before that victory transpires. The chapter opens with the Apostle John seeing another vision. In verse 1, he said, I saw another sign in heaven. It was great and marvelous. Seven angels having the seven last plagues, for in them the wrath of God is complete. This is the third sign that John has seen in heaven. When he uses the word another, it connects and refers to the two preceding signs that he had observed in heaven that we mentioned when we were in chapter 12. You may recall in Revelation chapter 12 in verse 1, John said that he saw a sign of a woman clothed with the sun, the moon, under her feet, and on her head a crown of 12 stars. It was a representation of the nation of Israel. Then in Revelation chapter 12 verse 3, John says he saw another sign, this time a great red dragon having seven heads and 10 horns, and on his heads were seven crowns. The dragon represented the devil and all of those who were aligned with him who desired to destroy Israel. But now John sees a third sign in heaven, this time seven angels. And he describes this sign as great and marvelous. There are only two times in Scripture where these two Greek words, great and marvelous, appear together in a verse, and they express the extreme importance of what John is observing. Also make note of the number seven when used in the Bible, for it is a number that represents completion. There are seven angels having seven bowls. They contain the final completion of God's judgment. And John mentions that these will be the last of the plagues to come upon the earth. Once these bold judgments are poured out, the wrath of God is complete, which is a word that is translated finished. It's actually the same word that Jesus used when he hung upon the cross, when he completed redemption of the world. You remember what he said? It is finished. It's complete. And just as the Lord completed the work of redemption, he will also complete the work of judgment and retribution. The next thing that John observes is a sea of glass in verse 2. And I saw something like a sea of glass mingled with fire. Now here within our community, when we think of a sea of glass, we envision the ocean minus onshore winds. But in the book of Revelation, the sea of glass is symbolic. It was back in Revelation chapter 4, where the apostle John was in the heavenly realm, and he described what it was that he observed that was before the throne of God. And he wrote, quote, "There was a sea like unto crystal," a glassy sea like crystal. In the Old Testament, when Moses had a meeting with the Lord, he described a similar experience in Exodus 24, verse 10. Moses, it says that he saw God of Israel, and there was under his feet, as it were, a paved work of sapphire stone. It was like the very heavens in its clarity. The prophet Ezekiel described a similar experience as well in a vision that he had in Ezekiel chapter 1, verse 22, when he said the likeness of the firmament above the heads of the living creatures was like the color of an awesome crystal stretched out over their heads. And here in Revelation 4, the description of the sea being likened unto crystal appears again. And John says, hey, listen, now again in chapter 15, this sea around the throne of God, it was like a sea of crystal or like glass, but this time it's mingled with fire. Some see this fire that is mentioned as referring to the judgment of God that is to be poured out upon the earth. Fire is often associated with judgment in Scripture. Others suggest that the fire that is seen around the sea of glass speaks of the trials that those who are standing on the sea of glass had come through and experienced. While these angels are preparing for judgment, John the Apostle sees a group of people now standing on the sea in verse 2. Those who have, notice this, who's standing there? Those who have the victory over the beast, over his image, over his mark, and over the number of his name. They are standing on the sea of glass, and they have harps of God, and they sing the song of Moses, the servant of God, and the song of the Lamb. This group that overcame had victory over the beast, which is a reference to the Antichrist, over his number, which is a number that will be given to every person. Without it, they will not be able to buy or sell. Those who have these harps in their hands, they're praising and worshiping God. These are the ones who were martyred for their faith during the tribulation period. These did not go in the rapture of the church. It wasn't until later on that they came to faith in Christ during the tribulation period, but they would have to die for their faith. The beast is the Antichrist. This group overcame him. They're standing there victorious. They had been redeemed during the tribulation. They did not go in the rapture. Perhaps they heard the testimony of the 144,000. And they responded, or they heard the testimony of the angel, it says, that was flying to and fro throughout the earth, proclaiming the everlasting gospel. Whatever it was, they responded to the gospel during the time of tribulation. They were saved, and then they were martyred for their faith. But now they are standing victorious, and they are worshiping God. And the reason is because they were unwilling to bow to the beast. They were unwilling to take his mark. They did not buy into the ideology or the world system. And for that, they were put to death for their faith. But they were victorious. Friend, listen, today we are in a spiritual battle. The battle, it's the Lord's. He has the victory. And we fight this battle from a place of victory, but it's still a battle. It's light against darkness. It's heaven against hell. It's truth against lies. It's death against life. But the Bible tells us in 1 Corinthians chapter 15, verse 57, but thanks be to God because he gives us the victory through our Lord Jesus Christ. Jesus won. Listen, Jesus won the ultimate victory at the cross. Sin was atoned for and the power of sin and death was broken. And after Jesus' death on the cross and burial, he rose from the dead 3 days later. And now we share in that victory. Satan thought that he had won the ultimate contest with the death of Christ. Instead, that death of Christ released our chains, set us free from the prison of sin, and disarmed the supernatural powers of evil. And the key to achieve victory in Jesus is faith in Jesus. That's how you have the victory. Friend, listen, the Bible says in 1 John chapter 5 and verse 4, everyone who is born of God, that is a person who has a relationship with God, overcomes this world. And this is the victory that has overcome the world, your faith. Who is it that overcomes the world? Only the one who believes that Jesus is the Son of God. Do you want to walk in victory in this world? Then trust in Jesus. Keep your eyes on Jesus. Have faith in Christ. Take hold of his promises. And that is where you will find victory in the midst of this spiritual battle. As long as we remain in this fallen world, we will still have struggles to overcome, battles to fight. As believers, we fight our battles in the spiritual realm from our knees through prayer. The Bible says in 2 Corinthians chapter 10, for though we live in this world, we do not wage war as the world does. For the weapons of our warfare, they're contrary to the weapons of this world. They have divine power, it says, to demolish strongholds. Folks, listen, we have an arsenal that is enough to withstand the onslaught of the adversary. These are not carnal weapons. These are weapons of warfare in the spiritual realm that are able to pull down strongholds. This is the victory that we have. The Bible says that the day will come when the victories of Jesus Christ will be fully realized and celebrated in the new heavens and new earth. Listen to what the Bible says prophetically in Isaiah chapter 25, verse 8. He will swallow up death forever, and the Lord will wipe away tears from all faces. The rebuke of his people he will take away from all the earth, for the Lord has spoken. This is what awaits us. This is the victory that we experience through Christ. So this group standing victoriously on the sea, they are singing a song. This victory has prompted them to a place of worship. And that is always the response of people who are walking in the victory of the Lord. They love to worship the Lord. They love to praise him for who he is and what he's done. And in Revelation 15, verse 3, notice it says, they sing the song of Moses, the servant of God, the song of the Lamb, saying, great and marvelous are your works, Lord God Almighty. Now, there has been some differing opinion as to what the song of Moses refers to. For example, some suggest that the song of Moses

Moses refers to the song there in Exodus chapter 15. It was a song that was sung by Moses and the children of Israel after they crossed over the Red Sea and all of their enemies drowned in their pursuit of them. When they got to the other side, the response to this victory, to this deliverance, to this redemption was praise to God. They began to praise God for the victory they had, for what God had done. They couldn't do it. This was something that was beyond their ability. They could not part the Red Sea. They could not deliver themselves from the Egyptians. They could not overcome the enemy. They needed God. God was the one who provides the victory. Friends, listen, we need God. We need God to provide the victory. There's a lot of people today talking about government. I need God. I need God's help. And I want to say to you, listen carefully to me, in case you misunderstand what my motivation is or what I'm about. Maybe you don't know me. Listen. Listen carefully. I hope this comes across clear. We need more than a governor. We need God to solve the problems in California. And I'm all about what's going on, but I'll tell you this. If that's where it stops, then nothing ultimately is going to change, because the heart of man can't be changed by a leader in power. The heart of man is changed through the gospel of Jesus Christ. That's what changes hearts. That's what we need. The gospel. So yes, I live here, but I'm a citizen of heaven. Yes, I'm a part of this, and I do my part, and I pray, and I vote. My heart is not set on this temporary world. My heart is set on a journey, on a pilgrimage that leads to heaven, and people need the gospel of Jesus Christ. California needs the gospel of Jesus Christ. That's the answer to the problem. I hope that's clear. So they sing this song of redemption. They sing this song of praise, because God delivered them. Others suggest that perhaps the song of Moses refers to Deuteronomy chapter 32 that was personally authored by Moses, and he taught it to the children of Israel. He told them, I want you to sing this, and I want you to teach it to your children. This song right here in Deuteronomy chapter 32. When they come into the land, listen, remember this tune. Don't forget these lyrics. Teach it to your children. Remind them of the faithfulness of God, of the power of God, of the redemption that God has provided. Pass it on to the next generation. Both songs are connected to Moses, and they speak of deliverance of their enemies and entrance into the promised land. And I think it's an appropriate song. I think it's a relevant song for this group to be singing, because both the song of Moses and the song of the Lamb praise God for who he is and for what he's done. I love what J.B. Phillips wrote concerning this. Listen carefully. He gave a wonderful description of this song when he said, quote, the song of Moses was sung at the Red Sea. The song of the Lamb is sung at the Crystal Sea. The song of Moses was a song of triumph over Egypt. The song of the Lamb is a song of triumph over Babylon. The song of Moses told how God brought his people out. The song of the Lamb tells how God brings his people in. The song of Moses was the first song in Scripture, and the song of the Lamb is the last song in Scripture. Close quote. The song of Moses commemorated the execution of their enemies, the expectation of the saints, the exaltation of the Lord. The song of the Lamb deals with the same three themes. What song are you singing this morning? What kind of praise are you offering to God? This song, the lyrics of the song of the Lamb, first of all, make note of the fact, friends, that it praises his works and emphasizes his power. It says, great and marvelous are your works, Lord God Almighty. What a theme for a song. The greatness and the power and the might of God. You want to lift your heart out of the depression of this world? You want to be raised up out of all of the chaos that is currently in the culture? Remember who your God is. Remember how powerful, how great, how awesome he is. And then take a visual of what's going on around you. It changes your perspective. It changes the atmosphere. The psalmist declared in Psalm 145, all your works shall praise you, O Lord, and your saints shall bless you. And they shall speak of the glory of your kingdom and talk of your power to make known to the sons of men his mighty acts and the glorious majesty of his kingdom. Listen to this. Listen. Your kingdom is an everlasting kingdom, and your dominion endures throughout all generations. This is what the church needs to be singing about today. The greatness of God, the kingdom of God that lasts.

0: forever. Do you ever take time, friend, to pause and ponder and praise the Lord for the good work that he's done in your life, the mighty power that he has? Oh, this song not only praises God for his works, but it also praises God for his ways. It emphasizes his plan when it says, just and true are your ways, O King of saints. We don't always exactly know what God's plan is. I don't always know what your God, you have a plan, right? I mean, you know what you're doing up there, right? You're sure you got this? Okay, you have a plan. Yes, he has a plan. And this song emphasizes the plan of God. Listen, the Bible says in Proverbs 19:21, there are many plans in man's heart. Nevertheless, the Lord's counsel will stand. God knows what he's doing. Do we praise him for his ways? Do we trust his plans? Listen, the Bible says in Jeremiah 29:11, a passage of scripture that you are probably familiar with, when the Lord says, I know the plans that I have for you, says the Lord. And they are plans for good and not for disaster, to give you a future and a hope. Friend, you might not know this today, but God has a plan for your life. And his plan for your life is salvation, first and foremost, that you would be saved from your sins, that you would have the hope of heaven, that you would not be separated from him in hell for eternity. That's why Jesus came. This is the plan of God, a plan of redemption. It was a plan to save you, to save me from my sins, to redeem this world. That's God's plan. Do you know that God has a plan for you? The only way you're going to know God's plan for you is if you turn your life over to God. And when you do, he reveals that plan. Some of you here today, you may be missing the plan of God because you haven't yet come to God for salvation. Oh, friend, but the moment you do, it's amazing what begins to unfold. It's a song of praise also for the worth of God as it emphasizes his perfection. It says, who shall not fear you, O Lord, and glorify your name? For you alone are holy. It speaks of the worth of God. The greatness of God. Psalm 29 verse 2 says, give unto the Lord the glory that is due his name. Worship the Lord, listen to this, in the beauty of his holiness. We worship the Lord in the beauty of his holiness. Think about that phrase, the worth of God. This song of praise emphasizes his works, his ways, his worth. Oh, but it also highlights the word of God, for it says here, all nations. Notice that all nations shall come and worship before you, for your judgments have been manifested. Throughout the Old Testament scriptures, there have been prophetic verses spoken time and time again that emphasize the day in which the nations of the world will come and worship before our King. The Bible says in Zechariah 14, the Lord shall be King over all the earth. And in that day shall there be one Lord. And his name, one. That hasn't happened yet. Obviously, look around. You know this. It hasn't happened yet. But the Bible says it's going to happen. It's going to happen.
1: The Lord is going to be king over all the earth. How exciting is that? 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
0: Now, John hears this song being sung, the melodies of the martyrs, and his attention is directed toward another vision. Notice this, we're almost through. Verse 5. after these things, after he sees them standing there, playing their harps, singing their song, after these things, I looked and behold, the temple of the tabernacle of the testimony in heaven was opened. And out of the temple came seven angels having seven plagues, clothed in pure bright linen, having their chests girded with golden bands. John says, I looked, which means he's about to introduce yet another powerful vision. This time, he says there's a temple in heaven that opened up. Now, you know this. If you studied with us through the Bible, studied through the book of Hebrews and other places, you know that the temple that is in heaven was modeled in the tabernacle or the temple on the earth. God was very specific when he told Moses, this is how you build the tabernacle. Very specific when Solomon built the temple. This is what it's supposed to look like. This part goes here, this part goes here. Why? Because it was a representation of what was going on in heaven. And so here, John gets this glimpse of the temple opening, the Holy of Holies there in heaven. And out of this place comes these angels. And they come out and they're about to bring judgment upon the earth. It's interesting because John sees the temple in heaven open, and out of the holiest of all places comes these seven angels, and he gives us a description. They were clothed in linen garments. They had a gold band around their chest. They were carrying seven remaining plagues, the final plagues. And as they come out of the sanctuary, they reveal that these judgments are about to be poured out, and they come from the holiness of God, guys.
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2: 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Sitting in for Tony is today's host, Casey Harper.
3: It's a great breakthrough. Nobody thought that would be possible to disarm Hamas. That shows you how much success we're having with Iran. Because if you go 4 months ago, 5 months ago, a deal like that would have been impossible. So it's a big step for the Middle East, and people are really impressed by it, and they're surprised by it.
4: That was President Trump earlier today speaking about an agreement reached by his Board of Peace to disarm Hamas and other armed Palestinian groups in Gaza. Welcome to this Friday, July 31st edition of Washington Watch. I'm Casey Harper, your guest host for today. Thanks for joining us. Coming up on today's program, an agreement to disarm Hamas is a key point of President Trump's 20-point peace plan. However, Hamas says implementation of it will depend on Israel stopping attacks and withdrawing forces from Gaza. Well, Middle East expert Dr. David Wormser from the Center for Security Policy will join us to analyze the agreement and also to discuss the latest developments in the conflict with Iran. Plus, policy changes are coming to a Michigan hospital system after it settled with the physician's assistant they fired because of her religious beliefs about gender. Stephanie Taub of the First Liberty Institute will join us to discuss this case. And we've seen a pushback against DEI in schools and in general, really, thanks in large part to the Trump administration. But is DEI in schools really gone? Or has it just been rebranded? Ryan Walter, CEO of the Teacher Freedom Alliance, will join us to expose the stealth agendas in our schools and the fight for parental rights. All that and more, straight ahead. All right, let's start with a breakthrough that's been reported in the Middle East. President Trump announced last night that a deal has been reached for the total disarmament of Hamas and all other armed factions in Gaza. Joining us now to discuss this is Washington Watch reporter Mary Stackhouse. Mary, tell us more about this agreement.
5: Hey, Casey, this plan, which was organized by the U.S.-led Board of Peace, aims to replace current militants in Gaza with a new Palestinian government and international security force. In a post on Truth Social yesterday evening, President Trump called the agreement a monumental step toward lasting peace and security in the region. This is a major milestone in the implementation of the president's 20-point peace plan. Here's President Trump earlier today in a cabinet meeting at Camp David, where he acknowledged the complexity around the implementation of this.
3: We do have an understanding with Israel. Israel is very happy about it. Israel helped us. And they've been very good. They've been very good about it. Most people said that would be a deal that would be undoable. Now, will it go through its ups and downs? It's a very complex situation over there. The people are very complex.
5: President Trump said that the agreement would be carefully carried out in structured phases. Israeli forces will withdraw from Hamas, will withdraw as Hamas and other militant groups disarm, and the International Stabilization Force will work with a new Palestinian police force to take responsibility for Gaza's security. However, a spokesperson for the Israeli government says that the Board of Peace's disarmament proposal does not meet the demands of Israel for a complete demilitarization. So it looks like there's still some details that will still need to be worked out. Casey?
4: Thanks, Mary. I'm a bit skeptical myself, but I'll hold out for the details. I want to talk about President Trump's cabinet meeting a little bit more. He also discussed the conflict with Iran. Mary, what did he have to say in the meeting about that?
5: Casey, during his cabinet meeting, President Trump opened by saying that the U.S. is doing an amazing job with the conflict in Iran. He went on to say that Iran is doing very poorly and that they're dishonorable to deal with. He said Vice President J.D. Vance and Secretary of State Marco Rubio are involved in the talks along

0: with U.S. Special Envoy to the Middle East, Steve Witkoff, and Senior Advisor to the President, Jared Kushner. President Trump expressed frustration with Iran, saying that they always want to talk, but they keep breaking their word. Here's a clip from President Trump from the meeting.
1: I'm losing faith in them because they do lie and they do misrepresent. Well, the other day, the five missiles were shot. We knocked them down, but we were in the midst of a negotiation. I mean, I'm waiting for Steve to call me. How's the negotiation going? And instead, I got a call from Pete that they just shot five missiles at one of our bases in Jordan.
0: Now, tensions between the U.S. and Iran do remain thick. Earlier this morning, Iran claimed that it struck two oil tankers attempting to move through the Strait of Hormuz under a military escort. Casey.
2: All right. Thanks, Mary. One more topic from earlier today. President Trump also repeated his call for the Senate to approve U.S. Attorney General, the acting one, Todd Blanche, for his role to make it permanent. What did President Trump have to say about that?
0: During today's cabinet meeting, President Trump renewed his call to approve Blanche, warning that they'll never get anybody else like him. He also criticized Senator John Cornyn of Texas for holding up Blanche's nomination. President Trump claims that Cornyn supported Blanche until the president endorsed Cornyn's primary opponent. Now, both Cornyn and fellow Republican Senator Tom Tillis of North Carolina have held up Blanche's nomination. They've done this while seeking written assurances that the U.S. Justice Department will not set up the $1.8 billion anti-weaponization program. During the meeting, President Trump said that his anti-weaponization fund is dead, despite still supporting it. Casey.
2: All right. Thank you for the updates, Mary. Appreciate it. I want to turn back now to the latest in the Middle East. Joining us to

0: gaping holes there that need to be addressed. The president, I think, first of all, is correct in asserting that if Iran hadn't been hit so hard, Hamas would feel a lot more latitude in its demands, and it would be much tougher. So we do have to give credit to the United States and to the Israelis for having hit Iran so hard over the last year. And the Israelis, of course, over the last few weeks, have been killing senior Hamas officials, and that clearly weighs on Hamas's mind as they move to an agreement. But there are some real issues here. First of all, Hamas hasn't really committed to disarmament. They committed to turning over their weapons to this new Palestinian Authority, this technocratic government, rather than disarming. And the tunnels, too, are not to be destroyed. They're to be turned over to this Palestinian board. Now, we also know that this Palestinian board will include people in the current Palestinian government who aren't overtly members of Hamas's military structure, but they are certainly sympathetic to it. Hamas is a totalitarian government in Gaza, so anybody who's an official in that had to pass their test, their sniff test. So there are a lot of issues here. I applaud the president's optimism. But like with the MOU in Iran, at the end, I think we're going to find that the Palestinian Hamas simply doesn't follow through, doesn't really fulfill its obligations.
1: Yeah, you can start to hear President Trump's cynicism about dealing and negotiating with some of these folks in the Middle East. But he also talked about this agreement like it's very significant. And he seemed to suggest that Israel actually supports it. But then Israel's comments didn't seem as enthralled. So how significant do you think this really is? And where is Israel actually, where's their head at on this?
0: Yeah, I mean, the Israelis are a little bit more skeptical. I think that the Prime Minister Netanyahu basically wants to support President Trump. He doesn't want to split with him. And he does like the idea that formally Hamas is committed to disarm. He doesn't believe that, not disarm, to turn over their weapons to the Palestinian technocratic government. He doesn't believe that's going to happen. So what he really likes in this agreement from President Trump is the idea that Israel doesn't have to withdraw from the yellow line, the 70% or so that Israel has of Gaza still under its control. And that's a key point that I think will be a major difference between Hamas and Israel, that eventually the United States probably will side with the Israelis, that the disarmament or the transfer of weapons has to precede Israeli withdrawal, whereas Hamas is already saying nothing happens until the Israelis withdraw. So we already are kind of at an impasse just by the verbal statements today.
1: Yeah. So, I mean, one thing that's been interesting as we've been paying a lot of attention to this region of the world is that you have what the Western powers think, you have what the media says the Western powers think, you have what the media says the Middle Eastern powers think, what they say publicly to us, and then what they say to their people. And they're almost never the same thing. So what do we know about how Hamas views this agreement, and maybe even what Iran thinks about this agreement?
0: Look, I think there's several players here. There's Iran, there's Qatar, there's Turkey, and there's Hamas. And then on the other side, there's Israel and the United States. And what you'll see is that you're absolutely right. The way Hamas looks at it is the way Turkey and Qatar look at it, which is not quite the way Iran does. But they basically, since the summer of 2024, are out to try to save Hamas as a political entity, save Hamas from destruction and save Gaza from being occupied by Israel in its entirety. So pretty much anything that needs to happen to keep that going is what they on paper have agreed to. And in this, I'd say Qatar, Turkey, and Hamas are pretty much in lockstep. They want to save, and they're willing to agree to certain things to have that happen under the assumption that it's either unimplementable or the agreement is vague enough that they can interpret it this way, as you suggested, and Israel interprets it that way. So I think that what we're really dealing with here is a strategic competition between Turkey, Qatar, and Israel. Iran wanted no agreement. They actually, in my view, want Hamas to join this conflagration that's emerging and continuing in Iran, and with also Yemen having joined, and we may soon see also Hezbollah join again in Lebanon, they're more in a confrontational mode. And I think you may see that in the next few days. Hamas still has a lot of assets.

0: that belong to Iran. So they have the ability to do that. But I watched, and this agreement, really the important part of it is there's a strategic tension between Israel and Turkey. And this agreement will be interpreted by both sides on that side of those two in a fundamentally different way that can actually cause more tension in the long run than less tension.
1: Yeah, I think Turkey's a recurring problem we have not solved. But I want to turn now to Iran. You brought it up. The way the Trump administration describes the Iranian regime, it seems to be inconsistent from week to week, sometimes day to day, as this conflict drags out. Just based on the latest, most recent developments, what conclusions can you draw from what they're saying and their actions? Because they're not always lining up.
0: Iran wants to survive and live to fight another day and rebuild, so they need to buy time. President Trump wants to keep the lid on this and not go to full war, but he needs to have the Straits of Hormuz open, whereas the Iranians want to hurt President Trump diplomatically, but even more importantly, politically. So they want to put him in a trap, essentially, where he has to go to full war or the Straits stay closed. And I think that's where we kind of are right now. And President Trump will probably have to escalate fairly soon in order to get the Straits open. I think he can do it, but he'll have to do it. But the Iranians will then escalate on their side. So we still have a lot of unrest ahead of us with Iran.
1: About 20 seconds. It sounds like you're saying Iran is testing President Trump.
0: Yes, it is. It's testing and trying to undermine him politically, especially. Mm-hmm.
1: All right. Well, thank you, Dr. David Wormser, for joining us. Always luminous perspective from you from the Center for Security Policy. Really appreciate it.
0: Thank you. It's a pleasure.
1: All right, folks, as America's situation with Iran clearly degrades, we want to encourage you to join us in praying for the protection of our military, Israel, the people of Iran, and wisdom for our leaders. To view our prayer points and to make a commitment to pray, text Iran to 67742. That's Iran to 67742. We'll be right back.
2: America, what formed the fabric of our freedom? What stitched together the hearts of those that fastened the stars and stripes? 250 years ago, our founding fathers penned the invisible words woven within every heart, that all men are created equal, that they are endowed by their Creator with certain unalienable rights, that among these are life, liberty, and the pursuit of happiness. Unite with others who will pledge to defend these eternal truths today at Family Research Council's Pray, Vote, Stand Summit, September 24th to the 26th at Cornerstone Chapel outside Washington, D.C. 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
4: As president of the College of New Jersey, now known as Princeton University, John Witherspoon taught 10 cabinet members, 60 members of Congress, 13 governors, 3 Supreme Court justices, Vice President Aaron Burr, and President James Madison. As a Presbyterian minister, Witherspoon was the only active clergyman to sign the Declaration of Independence. He was a gifted preacher and writer who let his faith direct his political activism, often voicing the link between earthly liberty and spiritual liberty. Witherspoon argued there is not a single instance in history in which civil liberty was lost and religious liberty preserved entire. President John Adams said of Witherspoon, he was a true son of liberty, but first he was a son of the cross. Witherspoon's views on man's sinfulness from birth influenced his belief that self-government was only possible with checks and balances, a belief he passed on to his student, James Madison, father of the Constitution. Witherspoon helped form the vision many of our founding fathers held to: no republic without liberty, no liberty without virtue, and no virtue without religion. And with that, Witherspoon became a cornerstone in America's foundation of faith.
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1: Welcome back to Washington Watch. I'm Casey Harper, your guest host for today. Thanks for tuning in. Just a quick reminder, our Pray Vote Stand Summit is coming up. It will take place September 24th through the 26th at Cornerstone Chapel in Leesburg, Virginia, just outside of D.C. For details and to register, text SUMMIT to 67742. That's SUMMIT to 67742. All right, well, University of Michigan Health West, a healthcare system comprised of about 30 facilities across, who have a religious objection to performing or assisting with so-called gender transition interventions. Now, employees will also not be forced to use pronouns contrary to their religious belief and, frankly, biological reality. Now, the creation of the new religious accommodation policy is part of a settlement that the healthcare system reached with attorneys representing Valerie Klosterman, who was fired in August 2021 for raising faith-based concerns about a mandatory gender identity training. Well, joining us now to break all this down is Stephanie Taub, Senior Counsel with First Liberty Institute, which represented Valerie. Stephanie, welcome back to Washington Watch.
6: Wonderful. Thank you for having me on.
1: Well, it's good to have you. This case is a little complicated, I'm glad, but it's very important, so I'm glad you're here. Tell us about Valerie. Just tell us a story of what happened to her.
6: Valerie is a wonderful physician's assistant. She was working at the same clinic for about 17 years. Her patients loved her, but all of that changed. Her job completely changed when in 2021, the University of Michigan came in and started requiring gender diversity trainings. And during this one training, they required employees to personally affirm statements about gender ideology that Valerie Klosterman was not comfortable with because of her religious beliefs. And so she was a very conscientious person. She wanted to be upfront and forthright with her team. And so she reached out to her management to have a discussion about this, say that she wasn't comfortable with it because of her religious beliefs. And then during those discussions that followed, they interrogated her about her Christian beliefs. They were very hostile toward her. And then shortly afterward, they fired her, essentially because she wasn't willing to compromise on her religious beliefs.
1: Well, this is, I mean, pretty jarring because, one, I've interviewed Valerie before, and she seems like a very kind woman. There's nothing, you know, mean-spirited or judgmental about her. So she struck me as very kind. But as you alluded to, it wasn't simply that she didn't get the religious accommodation, which she didn't, but they vilified her. They called her, I mean, I've read the case, they called her evil, they called her a liar, and they even punished her prior to firing her. Isn't that right?
6: Yeah, it was a pretty trying situation. And all of this because she just raised her sincere religious concerns. And apparently they told her that she needed to put her religious beliefs aside in order to treat her patients. And this was just something that she couldn't do. And at First Liberty, we are so honored to represent Valerie and other people like her. And we believe that you should not be forced to choose between your faith and your work. You shouldn't have to put your religious beliefs aside in order to provide high quality care to your patients.
1: Yeah, well said. And it kind of raises an obvious, maybe a simple question, but I thought employers were prohibited from discriminating against their employees and punishing them because of their faith.
6: Yes, that's exactly right. So federal law provides that employers are generally required to provide religious accommodations to their employees. And the only exception is if there's an undue hardship on the employer. And when you're talking about a huge organization like the University of Michigan Health West and other large hospitals, they have plenty of other providers that can work around these religious objections. So there's really nothing standing in the way of them providing religious accommodation to their employees. And so that's why we're so grateful to announce this settlement this week.
1: So I understand this is a settlement, but what did the courts have to say about Valerie's case?
6: Yes. So we filed a lawsuit on behalf of Valerie after she was terminated, and the quote, and it made its way through the court system. As you know, this all started in 2021, so these things take a while to get through the court

0: system. And so right now the court allowed her motion to dismiss to or allowed her case to continue, even though the hospital tried to get it thrown out at a motion to dismiss stage. And so now they came to the table and said that they're willing to make a policy change that is favorable and respects its religious employees. And so we're so grateful to announce this resolution.
1: So, does this send a message to other healthcare providers? I know this isn't the only case like this, but in some sense they're getting the message, but sometimes I think maybe they're not. Does this send that message?
0: Yes, other healthcare providers, other hospitals should take note of this. It's a pretty common sense solution. It says that the University of Michigan Health West is agreeing not to force their providers or their employees to use pronouns in a way that violates their conscience. It says that they are not going to require employees to affirm statements about gender and diversity trainings that go against their religious beliefs. And it says that they're not going to force healthcare providers or their employees to participate in gender transitions. So this is a really wonderful solution for employees of faith.
1: I mean, everything you said seems like common sense. It's kind of sad that it took so much to get to such a common sense. I mean, Valerie's been through a lot. I'm sure you speak with her frequently. How is she doing in all this?
0: So I think she's doing well. She is thriving at her new practice, where we're proud to report. And she's just grateful for this settlement because she really recognizes that everyone that she treats people from all beliefs and backgrounds, and she knows that they are all formed in the image of God, and she wants to treat them all with care and devotion and the highest standard of care.
1: We've got just a little bit of time left. I want to ask you about the Trump administration decision that is related. Last week, the U.S. Department of Justice issued new guidance to protect America's first freedom, really, religious freedom. About 30 seconds. What can you tell us about that?
0: Yeah, we are very grateful for everything that the Trump administration is doing and the Department of Justice. They have been on the forefront of protecting religious liberty between their Religious Liberty Commission and at their commission to fight anti-Semitism. Everything that they are doing, it really shows that they are protecting the rights of Americans of faith across the country.
1: All right. Thank you for joining us today, Stephanie Taub, Senior Counsel with the First Liberty Institute. Big case. Proud of Valerie for standing up and doing the right thing. Appreciate you coming on.
0: Thank you.
1: All right, folks, coming up, Jeff Robertson and Jessica Robertsons, yes, those Robertsons of Doug Dynasty, will join us right here to discuss the latest chapter in their lives. Stay tuned.
2: When in the course of human events it becomes necessary for one people to dissolve the political bands which have connected them with another, and to assume among the powers of the earth
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1: Welcome back to Washington Watch. I'm Casey Harper, your guest host for today. Now, when most people think of reality TV, it's usually not good things that come to mind. Emotional drama, gossip, fighting, and inappropriate behavior, to say the least. So when we hear about shows like the upcoming series Jep and Jess Beyond the Bayou, it's like a breath of fresh air. Taking center stage in this new unscripted series is purpose, faith, meaningful work, enduring relationships, an authentic community. Joining us now to share more are the stars of this upcoming series, Jep Robertson and Jessica Robertson. Jep, Jessica, welcome to Washington Watch.
20: Thank you. Thanks for having
21: us. Thanks for having us.
1: Jep, it's not often we have a guest on the show with a better beard than me, but here you are.
21: So what you have, we call a starter beard. It's a good place to start. You just got to let it go.
1: All right, I got to come visit. I think you're in Texas now, my home state. So you made the right decision. And maybe that's how we'll start it off with you. Tell us about this new chapter in your lives and what's going on here.
21: Yeah, well, actually, it's a ranch we have that we're doing some really cool, unique stays there. I have a great business partner, friend of mine that we're doing it with. His name's Lance, but yeah, we really enjoyed it. It's our family just kind of thought, you know, what if we did something cool? And my kids have always been great about wanting to try new things and see new things. And so it's been an adventure for sure.
20: Yeah, I think once we got out there, it became something bigger and more about community and getting to know these other ranchers. And how do we make this 2,400-acre ranch broken up into small ranchettes? How do we make it feel more community-like? And so we've got to meet other ranchers and implement some things out there that I think bring us together. And that's the beauty of it, is we got to do this. And of course, we're doing it on Great American Pure Flix, Great American Media. And we love them and would not want to be on another network just because of just the grounds they stand on. They're firm.
1: Right. Well, it's really interesting to me that so much of what you're talking about, even right now, and just in generally stand for, is so countercultural for the entertainment industry. Of course, we know about, you know, foul language, sexuality, violence being normal, and you're not going that direction. But even what you're talking about with focusing on authentic community, we live in an age of loneliness and divisiveness and people not even, you know, getting to see their families and holidays. And these things are so divided. Why is that? What people really crave deep inside, these values that you're focused on?
21: I mean, I would say everywhere I go, especially like airports, I'm pretty recognized, especially if I'm with her or like one of my brothers or something. But everybody says the same thing. They say, thank y'all for making shows that I can watch my kids. I don't have to worry about the language if they're going to see something weird. And also for y'all praying and just, you know, talking about Jesus and what he's done for y'all. Like, they're like, that's real to us. And I'm like, hey, it's real to us. That's why we're talking about it. So,
1: Jessica, what do you hope your viewers are going to get from this new series?
20: Well, I think that, like you said, they're craving something different. And I've always got, we got to see that with, you know, Duck Dynasty and Growing the Dynasty, all the other shows we've got to be a part of. But this one's a little different, and we got to kind of take a step back and slow that things down a little bit. And being out there at the ranch, I think that's what you get to do. You get to take a deep breath. You get to actually enjoy the scenery. You get to enjoy hiking and fishing and playing cornhole. Those things that get you out of the house and get to talking, whether it's around the dinner table or around cooking together or just being outside. And that's, I hope that people can do that with each other, can actually see the beauty, obviously, of God's creation and actually be able to come together and have that family time and make it a point to get outside and to do something together or just to sit and talk and interact versus being on your phone and scrolling.
1: Yeah, cornhole. You know, I was mentioning cornhole to a friend of mine, and they had no idea what I was talking about. They thought I was making it up, and I knew we were in the last days. We are strayed. Jep, I want to throw that question to you. What do you hope that your viewers are going to get from this new series?
21: I mean, you know, my dad passed away about a year ago, and, you know, we really miss him. And that was something he always talked about, and it's just the way I grew up. And he was like, look, God made such a beautiful place for us here, and we should enjoy it. And it's something about being out, I think, just in the outdoors, and it brings you closer to God. It does me anyway. When I'm, you know, just walking through and I'm just seeing things, I'm like, man, this didn't come together by chance to me. I think it's very obvious that this place was created. And, you know, I just want to pass that legacy down to other people. So,
1: yeah. And I'm curious, you talked about stays at the ranch. What do you mean by that?
20: Oh, have not seen it.
21: Well, yeah, we don't want to give away too much.
20: There's some really unique stays we're building out there. There's going to be a lot of different things out there that you get to see, but one in particular is some unique stays that you're going to get to come out. People could actually come out and visit. They're real, they're usable, they're tangible, and they will blow your mind when you see them.
21: Right. Yeah, there's like short-term rentals. You can come out with your family. And that's what's cool about this place is, like, we still have lots open. I mean, if you like what we're doing, you can come buy land, like, right next to us. It's, like, kind
20: of
21: cool.
20: The beauty is, like, being able to, like, build something of our own for our family to go and enjoy, but also other people to get out of the city and enjoy, whether it's family reunions, Bible study groups, you know, corporate events, things that you want to get out and have a unique place to come and do some sort of event out, you can, you know. Weddings too, but we were just even thinking about like small groups, like father, son, you know, getaways, or we have a lot of like group things that we do at church. Mm-hmm. And I thought, how cool would this be for us to build something out here where they could come and experience this and get to have the peacefulness and do the things outdoors, but just stay connected and just sit and look at the views, because where we are building and where we started at the ranch is like what the beginning of Hill Country, right? And so you think of like Fredericksburg and all these other places as being the Hill Country in Texas, but the beginning of Hill Country. So it's beautiful views and scenery.
1: Wow. Well, I hope you can still come if you have a starter beard. But I guess I'll find out. Well, thank you, Jep Robertson and Jessica Robertson, stars of the upcoming series, Jep and Jess Beyond the Bayou. All right, folks, we'll be right back.
0: Exodus chapter 9, verse 1 says, "Thus says the Lord God of the Hebrews, let my people go, that they may serve me." You see, America has freedom for a purpose. The question is, are we living by that purpose today? In Scripture, deliverance and freedom is never an end in itself. It is a liberation unto obedience, to worship, and to a covenantal relationship. God's demand to Pharaoh was not freedom for freedom's sake, but freedom so his people could identify with and belong to and serve him. Freedom that is not used to serve God will not endure. One of the founders actually echoed a similar warning. Thomas Jefferson wrote, "Indeed, I tremble for my country when I reflect that God is just and his justice cannot sleep forever." See, the founders understood we as a nation would be accountable to God for what he had granted to us. They sought freedom for a purpose. And that freedom was given to us as a nation for that same purpose, to serve God, to honor him, and to live as a people under his authority. In this 250th anniversary year, we must ask the question, are we living by that purpose today as a nation? Lord, we thank you for the godly foundation and heritage of our states. Lord, we would return to an understanding of the freedom that you've granted to us, that freedom has a name. His name is Jesus. And freedom has a purpose. It is to honor and glorify you. And I pray that our nation would return to that understanding of the purpose of the freedom that you have granted to us. We thank you, Father. By faith, we pray that we would return to that purpose. In Jesus' name we pray. Amen.
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1: Welcome back to Washington Watch. I'm Casey Harper, your guest host for today. Thanks for tuning in. Before we go to our next guest, we have a couple of reminders for you. First, if you haven't made plans to attend our upcoming Pray, Vote, Stand Summit, I want to invite you to join us. The summit takes place September 24th through the 26th at Cornerstone Chapel in Leesburg, Virginia. That's just outside of D.C. This will be an opportunity for you to connect with like-minded Christ followers who care about our nation's future. You'll hear from Christian leaders, issue experts, and government officials who are standing for faith, family, and freedom. 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That's SUMMIT to 67742. Also, we want to encourage you to join us in urging congressional leaders to pass the Chloe Cole Act. This bill would protect children from permanently damaging so-called gender transition procedures and reaffirm the biological reality of God's creation of two sexes. To sign the petition in support of the Chloe Cole Act, text KIDS to 67742. Speaking of kids, tomorrow we enter the month of August, which means that a new school year is just around the corner. Sorry, kids, if you're listening, it's school's around the corner. But since the COVID-19 pandemic opened the eyes of many parents, we've seen a growing pushback against wokeness, diversity, equity, inclusion, DEI, gender ideology, and other radical leftist agendas that have really infiltrated our nation's schools. We may have to add socialism to that list as well now. But earlier this year, it appeared the push for DEI may be receding in schools around the nation. This followed a series of executive orders implemented by President Trump that rolled back DEI practices in the government and really directed federal agencies to check for anti-DEI compliance across corporations, universities, nonprofits, anyone receiving federal dollars. While programs and offices with the DEI label may have publicly shuttered in some schools, but more recent reports suggest they may still be up and running under different names. Should we be surprised? Well, joining us now to discuss this and more is the CEO of the Teacher Freedom Alliance, Ryan Walters, who previously served as Oklahoma's State Superintendent of Public Instruction. Ryan, welcome back to Washington Watch.
3: Thank you for having me on.
1: Well, it's good to have you. This is something I've been

0: I've been following for a while. And Do No Harm, they're an organization that seeks to highlight and counteract divisive trends in medicine, such as the DEI and youth-focused gender ideology. They've been reporting on how some U.S. medical schools may be continuing to promote DEI ideology, even after, shuttering their DEI offices or programs or changing the names. Are you surprised by this?
1: No, not at all. What we've seen the left do, particularly in higher education, K-12 education, is, they just change name. I mean, remember critical race theory? Remember how then they magically transition that into DEI, and then it becomes, more of a push towards holistic child view. And so they continue. You got SEL. They continue to change the names of programs. Notice, even when they stop programs, something to key in on is people don't get fired. They're not laying off
0: Right.
1: staff. So those staff just continue doing the same projects they were hired to do under different names. This is an affront to taxpayers. It's an affront to Americans to see the left continue to push their indoctrination on our kids and in higher education.
0: So you mentioned these different names, and you're absolutely right. Just for our listeners who may want to check up on their local institutions, you threw out a couple, but what kind of names, what should they be looking for if they want to do a little digging and find out if this is going on in their neighborhood?
1: Yeah, so and listen, they pick these names to make them sound real innocuous, but when you see SEL, social emotional learning, that sounds great, right? The emotional needs, social needs of a child. No, that is a Trojan horse of how DEI gets into the classroom. It is, well, their emotion has to deal with their sex and their gender, fluid, which there's 27 of them. That's where that comes in. You also look at community schools. Again, sounds on its face. Well, we want our schools to be connected to the community. Well, that's not what they're saying. What they're saying is they want to raise your child as if it owns them as part of their community. And so you see in community schools, again, they bring in this medical and mental health component into our schools, which gives them that opening, which is where they're pushing so many of these objectives. And so you continue to see it, especially as you

0: thing, which is where they're pushing so many of these objectives. And so you continue to see it, especially as you pointed out in the medical schools specifically, they cannot stop pushing their agenda onto our kids and into the public.
1: It's kind of amazing when there's such public outcry about this. There's actual government laws, there's threats of defunding. As you've laid out, so many of them have just doubled down. And it doesn't take a lot of Googling to figure this out, actually, or the reports, like probably your group and Do No Harm. You know, just go onto the website, you could find out a lot. But what is it about the education system, the leaders, where this has become so entrenched that they're willing to deceive, to risk losing funding to keep doing this, no matter how hard that we try to stop them?
0: It's their religion. I mean, plain and simple. I mean, they worship at the altar of wokeism. They worship at the altar of atheism. They reject God. They reject Christianity. They reject truth. And so they believe in this with a fervency of a believer. I mean, and so you see them where, I mean, they can get, it doesn't matter what public opinion is. It doesn't matter how upset taxpayers are. It doesn't matter how upset parents are. I mean, it's the parents' kids that are having this push up that they could not care less, because again, for them, it is their faith. They've replaced God with wokeism, and they're going to continue to push it. I mean, even if they lose elections, I mean, you'll see, you know, some Democrat leaders, it's been fascinating to watch them go, well, you know, maybe we shouldn't have boys and girls sports. You know, even their leadership is going, guys, this is a little too far. I got to win an election. Right. But you see the folks, the true believers, they don't even care if they lose an election over this. It's their religion.
1: Well, I'm glad you brought up parents, because the parental rights is really at the center of this. The Department of Education is calling for more information from California and Washington in particular about their state policies. It really pressures schools to hide students' gender transitions from their parents. Let's see, common sense would just say the schools should be working with the parents, not hiding things from them, right?
0: Absolutely. I mean, I'll make this quick, but I had a lady come when I was state superintendent who came up and said, look, I'm a Democrat. I didn't vote for you, but I want to tell you a story. I had a school counselor that transitioned my kid against my will and to coach my kid to run away from home and change their gender. And that is wrong. And I'm glad you're standing up against it. So, I mean, you know, this just crosses into common sense of the agenda they're pushing is so dangerous to children. It is so counterproductive to the health of a child that you even have Democrats, you know, that are going, okay, this is way too far. But again, what they're going to do, it's what Marxism believes, is they want to separate kids from their parents, and they want to push this radical agenda on your kids. So I applaud Linda McMahon and President Trump for taking a stand and saying, schools, we're not going to allow this. We will jerk back your federal funding if we find that you're doing this. You cannot continue to transition kids against the will of their parents. It's absolutely outrageous. One of the most sickening things I've heard of what's going on in the country.
1: I mean, separating parents from kids sounds alarmist, but it's real. And when you look at, you know, communist countries like China, you see the late stage of these ideas where the kids are considered property of the government first, really, and then they loan them back to the parents to babysit them. But that mindset's so foreign for Americans, it's hard to understand. But that is the end result of all this, that kids belong more and are more controlled by the government than by the parents, isn't it?
0: And you see the real visual of it. I want to walk you through some of these ICE protests, some of these No Kings rallies. What did the teachers' unions do? Put kindergartners front and center, shut down their schools, give them signs, and move them out front. The kids are the protesters. They're the political pawns. That is a great visual representation of what's going on in the classroom and how far they're willing to go. Yeah, they want to radicalize these kids, and that's why they're doing it, to use them for political gain in the immediate short term. But in the long term, they are creating the furthest left socialist voting bloc the country's ever seen. So they're using them as political pawns in the short term. And in the long term, they're using them as a political bloc to move the country further left than it's ever been.
1: All right, I want to shift to DEI and artificial intelligence, two kind of scary topics merged into one here. The organization, Defending Education, they recently released a report that the nation's two largest teachers unions are increasingly focusing on artificial intelligence, AI, as a way to advance DEI initiatives in schools. For example, they don't want AI to tell people that sex is binary. AI has to be woke. Not surprising, considering what tends to be on those teachers unions' agendas when they have their conventions. But what do you make of

0: this teachers' unions revealing their hand here and also trying to get out ahead of AI.
1: Yeah, defending AI did a great job with this. But yes, the teachers' unions are the furthest left-wing organization we've seen in the country. And I want to make sure folks see that is when you see the left and you see how far they've gone, the teachers' union is the tip of the spear for the furthest left of that movement. I mean, they are pulling the Democrat Party to the left. They are that radicalized. We've seen the transgenderism they've pushed in school, CRT, all of the above. This is their agenda. They're voting on it at their national summits. They're very out in the open. This is what they are doing. And what you see here is their way of, again, they've taken over the curriculum in schools. They push this anti-American agenda. And in plugging it into AI, again, we've had so many folks that are, raising red flags about AI going, hey, it really is what you put into it. It really is the way that, who is behind it and what information is going into it. And when you see the educational system being controlled by the teachers unions, this is no surprise that this is what they're doing. Again, they are hell-bent on creating the next generation of anti-American socialists. And so they are going to continue to find any way they can to push it into the curriculum. That includes artificial intelligence.
0: Now, speaking of teachers' unions, your organization is working on the problems with teachers' unions. Earlier this month, the Teacher Freedom Alliance had your fourth annual teacher summit. Tell us about that. What were some of the takeaways there?
1: Our organization is about freedom. Teachers don't have to join a teachers union. They shouldn't have to pay for left-wing causes and the Democrat Party. Hey, if they want to learn how to be a better teacher, if they want to get trainings on how to teach American history and math and reading and science, they should be able to do that. That's what our organization does. And so, we just had our summit in Dallas. We had Secretary Linda McMahon did a great job of explaining how she's dismantling the Department of Education. She actually sat down with two different groups of teachers there to get feedback directly from teachers. We had Erica Donalds from Florida did a great job about what the future of education looks like as we continue these reforms. And we had historian David Barton there talk about the biblical underpinnings of American history and how to teach it in a classroom today as just some of our highlights there. But it was incredible to see teachers from all over the country come together to say, we reject left-wing indoctrination in the classroom. We want to be better teachers. That's what we want to do. And as we continue to work with more and more teachers around the country and getting them out of the unions, continuing to undermine teachers' union control of our education system, our kids will be better for it. Our country will be better for it. So we're going to continue to take these unions head on and say, listen, teachers deserve freedom. We deserve to get our classrooms back to the basics. And we intend to put parents first in what we do in the classrooms.
0: Those teacher union dues are often taken out of their checks without asking permission, too. Isn't that the case?
1: That's right. Automatic deductions. It's outrageous. They get you to sign up first day and then you're in it for life. We work with teachers all the time that have worked for years to get out of the teachers union and they won't let them out. It's like the Hotel California. And so that's where we're going to continue to fight back against them. They're passing legislation in states around the country saying we can't contact teachers and tell them about our organization. I mean, think about that. That's how far the teachers union is going to monopolize their power. And that's how threatened they are by us is they want to keep teachers under their control, under their thumbs. And we have got to get the teachers free out of the unions. And we've got to give back that power to parents in our education system, which is who the teachers union's public enemy number one is. They want the parents out of the way so they can indoctrinate kids and continue to control our entire education system.
0: Well, parents uphold the standard. And as a parent, you're not going to just let something go. If the standard of education isn't high enough, if things are being taught in the classroom that shouldn't be, a mom or a dad is not going to let that go. And I mean, there's plenty of great teachers, and I think that goes without saying. But we've had so many viral videos, so many exposés of seemingly the strangest people I've ever seen teaching kids with all kinds of colored hair and the weirdest outfits, saying the most ridiculous things. And it's hard to know how much is that really representative of the whole nation, or how big is this problem? Is this a small sliver, or is this metastatic?
1: So here's what I would say. I think we're at a critical moment here. The left is controlling your colleges of education, your higher education system. They are funneling the furthest left-wing social activists to be teachers in the classroom. You still have the majority that are good people that want to get into education to help kids. They are great people that want to make a difference in children's lives for their future. But if we don't get this under control, if we don't reject the left power grab here in education and they're controlling the education system, good teachers are going to leave and good people are not going to go into a system and go, so I've got to be brainwashed by a socialist professor for 4 years in the College of Education at my local college to then get into a school, then have the teachers union shove this woke garbage down my throat, have a woke administrator tell me I've got to teach DEI or they're going to fire me. Good people are going to reject that. And that's why we have to take these institutions back, give the power back to the parents, give the power back to the taxpayers, so that we don't get to a situation where that far left contingent that has controlled this educational model takes it over so completely that good people just walk away from it.
0: Yeah, it's a great point. We didn't even mention, you know, having to comply with pronouns and all kinds of other forced speech. But I want to ask you, we've got about a minute left, about the Department of Education, because the Trump administration has talked about this. They talked about closing it. A lot of conservatives and Republicans have wanted to shut it down for a long time. Maybe one of the most famous was Rick Perry, who lost his whole presidential race because of it. But the sharpest objection is that this is going to hurt the kids, that you're defunding kids. You know, we got about 45 seconds here. Is that true? Defunding Department of Education, does it mean you just hate children?
1: No, it's absolutely outrageous. And what we've seen is every educational statistic has gotten worse since the Department of Education was created. Every single one of them. So that department, what it continued to do, and the founders would be rolling over in their graves if they knew that we had an agency controlling your local schoolhouse from Washington, D.C. I mean, conceptually, it is so against the principles of the Constitution. And so what you see here is a situation where D.C. bureaucrats are controlling our education system through federal dollars, through federal strings. President Trump is 100% right. Eliminate the federal Department of Education. Bring education back to the states. And states should do what we see so many red states doing. Give power back to the parents through school choice, through transparency, through accountability. That's when you begin to see education really make a turnaround, when the families are back in charge of the educational product.
0: All right, well said. Thank you, Ryan Walter, CEO of the Teacher Freedom Alliance. Folks, that's our show. Stand strong and stand firm for truth.
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2: 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But 888-712-7434. 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Pastor Lloyd, how are you doing today?
3: I'm doing good. Looking forward to today's questions. I missed yesterday, but what a blessing it was, the calls that came in, the heart, and not just calls on the Bible, because that's what we're doing. We're answering Bible questions, but we're also answering questions in the Christian faith. How do people apply the scriptures to life, or how do you handle certain situations as a believer? What does the Bible say? So all those forms of questions would be great, and any way we can encourage the body of Christ, because we're not coming as experts on all manners, but really just taking the pooled Bible knowledge that we have and trying to apply that, because really the Bible is the answer for the Bible. The Bible is the best commentary in the Bible, and somewhere with whatever we experience in our walk with God, the Lord does have a biblical framework to help us through it.
2: Yeah. And if you have a question, maybe you've been reading through scriptures recently, you didn't quite understand what the passage was or the story, whatever the question may be, we'd love to walk with you through it, find the scriptures together with you to find the answers. 888-712-7434.

0: 4. That's 888-712-7434. First, we have a question from Steve. This is a YouTube question. We are live right now on Facebook and on YouTube. Go to our live stream. Leave us a question in the comment section below. But this is from a few days ago. Steve's question is, can fallen angels take over people? When a person dies, can the fallen angels take on the appearance similar to a dead person, even with scars, perhaps? I don't believe in reincarnation, but Satan wants the body of Moses. It makes me wonder what evil purposes he has. So it's a little bit mosh-posh together of a few different kinds of angel questions.
1: Yeah, I mean, you know, certainly you have some passages that are warning against dealing or trying to communicate with the dead, the forbidding of that, and we're told there's a gap that you can't, there's no way to communicate. So what do you make of all the accounts where somehow a psychic is connecting somebody to their long-lost loved one? The inference is they're deceiving spirits. Satan can disguise himself as an angel of light. How much more his emissaries, his ministers of righteousness? And of course, you know, there seems to be the case with, you know, the Old Testament one with Saul being pressured to, you know, find out what's going on. So he reaches out to a medium to communicate with Samuel, who had passed. And there's a lot of debate. Was it the real Samuel? Was it if there's a gap? It seems like God may have allowed the real Samuel to come back up, but that would have been an exception to the rule. There's normally a huge barrier. In fact, the woman, the medium, was so shocked that the real Samuel showed up. It kind of gave you an indication she must have been used to dealing with her familiar spirit. So we don't know exactly how that all works, but we know enough to not delve into it or try to communicate with the dead. Now, as far as reincarnation, no, that's absolutely, I agree with you not to believe in reincarnation. What Satan wanted to do with the body of Moses, again, only we can speculate. Most people speculate that had we had the tomb of Moses, it would be a very big icon. Everyone would come to worship at the tomb of Moses. And so there's probably a reason why the Lord buried him and not making that a fuss.
0: Mm. Well, Steve, we hope that answered your question from YouTube. We are live right now on Facebook and on YouTube. Search us up, Bridge Bible Talk. Leave us a question in the comment section below. We'll try our best to get to it live during the program. But 888-712-7434, that's the number to call us live with your question. Let's go out to Middletown. Bobby, thank you for calling, and how can we help you today?
2: Thank you, guys. God bless. Acts 22:16, and now, why are you waiting? Arise and be baptized and wash away your sins, calling on the name of the Lord. That seems to be describing, I know it's not, but baptismal regeneration, it's in that wording. Can you comment on that? Because the way it's worded, arise and be baptized and wash away your sins.
1: Yeah, and later Peter says baptism is not the removal of dirt from the body, but an appeal to God through Christ's resurrection. In other words, that the idea of baptism, you have the actual dipping in the water and the coming up out of the water, but what it is a picture of more than anything is a person with a heart that's been bent on self, now repenting, and now is making an appeal to God for a clean conscience. So the idea of the baptism, the immersion, is really an immersion in Christ. It's water is the symbol of it. So when Paul is getting this advice from Ananias, he is, of course, you know, really blown away that Paul the apostle, or Paul Saul of Tarsus, was actually responding and now believed. And so he basically says, hey, now's the time to, you know, publicly express that washing away of sins, the idea of that, not that baptism itself does that. Because the Bible says other places it doesn't. It does not save us. It saves us only in the sense that it's an appeal to God for a clean conscience. That's really what it means.
0: Mm. Bobby, did that answer your question?
2: Yeah, it just the way it reads in the New King James, it sounds like a contradiction, because he says arise and be baptized and wash away your sins. So it sounds kind of like a contradiction to only the blood of Jesus Christ, right, can wash away sins, which we know.
1: And that's where, and there's why the great lesson is that you take the clear verses. In Acts, he's describing what Ananias may have said. And what he may have said would have been, you know, kind of like maybe jumbled together or whatever. But

0: 8434. That's the number to call us. Talk to us live with your question on the Bible and on Christian living. 888-712-7434. We have an email as well, answers@bbtlive.org. If you don't have the time to call us, but 888-712-7434.
1: I had one more thought before we go to the next question on that, is that later Paul is asked about like his position in 1 Corinthians. He made a very good distinction. He was called to preach the gospel, not baptize. And if baptism was the thing that cleansed away your sins, Paul would have been baptizing everybody that would come to him. But he did not get involved in that aspect of it. His message was to preach the gospel, bring the gospel. And unfortunately, there are people that make baptism part of the gospel message, like unless you're baptized, you're saved. You're not saved. And that's unfortunate. If that were the case, Paul would have been very much baptized.
0: He would have been doing a half-baked gospel. And he wouldn't have been, people wouldn't have become a salvation.
1: Absolutely.
0: But hey, thank you for that call, Bobby. We have an email now from Rich. If you don't have the time to call us, email answers@bbtlive.org. But Rich's email is, when Moses parted the Red Sea, making way for the Egyptians to cross it on dry land, I was always curious, how long did it take to get everyone completely over? Was it days? Was it hours?
1: Well, as far as I know, the Bible doesn't give an exact crossing time, except that everything happened, the parting of the Red Sea, them crossing on dry land as the air dried it off, and then coming to the other side, the Egyptians coming following and getting swallowed up. All that happened in one night. And so the big question is, where do they cross? Because how long would it have taken nearly a million people to get across? You know, if you figure the 600,000 men and then you have all of the children and women, could be 2.5 million, some have speculated. But the Bible doesn't give us the exact time. But in Exodus 14, it does say that it was a strong east wind, divided the sea all that night. It crossed on dry ground during the night. By morning watch, which would be 2 to 6 a.m., the Egyptian army was in the sea. And at daybreak, the water returned. So everything happened in one night. Now, wherever they passed, and there's some speculation on that, is it the Gulf of Suez, which is part of the Red Sea, or is it the Gulf of Aqaba, which is part of the Red Sea? Both of them are part of the Red Sea, and technically in those days called the Red Sea. Aqaba makes sense because it would have been from the Sinai Peninsula that they would have crossed in over into what we would now know as Arabia. And it's about 15 miles across, and there is actually a shelf that's low enough that if the water came down, it would actually reveal a shelf that's not that deep. It is very unique in that regard. There's a lot of speculation on that. But if that were the place, could 2.5 million people cross that 15 miles? It's doable.
0: And when you say it's a shelf, you're saying that there's a part of that where it's actually higher up to the ground.
1: Yes.
0: It's not going all. Okay.
1: Yes.
0: Wow. Okay. Interesting. Well, hey, Rich, we appreciate your email. We appreciate your question. If you have an email question, or you have a question rather, you can't call us. Our email is answers@bbtlive.org. But to call us now with your question, 888-712-7434. That's 888-712-7434. All right, we have an email question. This one's from Wes. His question is, what makes the Bible more true than other religious texts? Weren't the books of the Bible written by doubtful characters who remembered events differently from each other? Haven't the different translations been used to support causes of man? As an example, King James Version supporting monarchy, and also different versions supporting LGBTQ. Against LGBTQ, rather.
1: The Bible stands far apart. I highly recommend someone looking up online, listening to Wesley Huff. He's one of the guys that's really been on top of this as a biblical scholar from Canada, as well as one who's very popular in his communication and has done a great job with communicating that very thing, why you can trust the Bible. Because ultimately, most professors in the universities that are religious professors and many liberal professors, they have determined this thing that they often say, that, well, we have so many manuscripts and so many of them have so many mistakes in them. How could we possibly piece this together? And wasn't one copy of another copy of a copy of a copy of a copy? And you hear this a lot. But what happens is it displays a lot of ignorance, because go back before they even put the Bible together. In the Council of Nicaea, and describing which books they were going to accept, by the way, it all sounds like it was all arbitrary.

0: But the Old Testament was already established long before that time. There's no question about that in those books. And all scripture is inspired of God. It would have speaking of that Old Testament. The New Testament would have been written by eyewitnesses and would have had to have been completed in the first century. As it turns out, we don't have the original of those letters, of course, but we have thousands of copies that were made and spread abroad. Now, how can you make sure, how can you be sure that you get the original from those many copies? Well, as it turns out, it's a science called textual criticism. If you have a lot of copies of something, you compare those copies, and no one's going to make the same mistake. You know, you're going to have all these different mistakes, maybe a spelling wrong or a comma left out or whatever it might be. And when you compare them all, you can eliminate all the mistakes by seeing each portion. This is what most of them say. This is what most of them say. So you have a consensus, 99.9% accuracy that you have the original. So I would say we know we have the original language. Now, what translation might go from the Hebrew and Greek, into English? You know, we have different translations that basically take the same Hebrew or Greek or Aramaic, and they communicated in the language of the people. So King James language was a little bit different than ours, a little archaic. Now we have, you know, a little bit different versions, more modern versions. But you, whatever version you have, except for some that I wouldn't call them versions, I'd call them paraphrases. Mm-hmm. And I would basically say any version that supports LGBTQ has been highly edited, and they have been careful to, you know, switch the wording on certain things. So that's not an honest thing. That's more of an interpretation. And I would say get a good version that is a good translation, whether it's ESV, New King James. Even if you like the Old King James, you know, there's some challenges, certain things that we don't speak like that anymore. But it's a very valid version. You're not going to miss the Word of God. And that's what I love about God. He preserved it. And some would say, well, sometimes there's a little notation in my Bible that says this wasn't found in the original. Absolutely. That tells us how much we respect those original copies. And we're not about to change just because we think.
1: That should make people more confident about how, I guess you could say, particular we're being when it comes to these.
0: For example, you know, we get criticized as Christians from the Islamic scholars that, well, look at all those copies, and they all... You don't know what you have there. Well, that's just out of ignorance, because the more copies you have, the more verification you can have the original. What they did was they were embarrassed by all the different copies of the Quran. There were so many of them that were totally different. They were embarrassed by that. So they basically collected all the ones they didn't like. They kept the one they wanted, and they said, this is the official one. And that final official one didn't happen until like in the 1980s, which means I'm older than the Quran. So we don't know what's in those old versions. Now, the fact is they tried to destroy all the other copies, but they're still floating around. And you can tell there's a lot of differences. So I wouldn't have confidence in knowing that all the other copies were destroyed. And I've got to trust somebody who came up with this one, that's the right one. At least we can go back to those 2,000-year-old manuscripts today and compare. And scholars do this regularly. And when they find another manuscript, which they do, they see how it fits in, if there's any discrepancy, or sometimes they clears up something. It just gets clearer and clearer every manuscript we find.
1: And I would encourage, you know, I want you to remind everyone, what was the name of the man you mentioned before?
0: Wesley Huff does a great job.
1: Yeah, he's a biblical scholar.
0: Yeah, biblical scholar, and just, he's very easy to listen to. Mm-hmm. So Wes Huff.
1: And his work with the Dead Sea Scrolls, so, you know, that you're mentioning all these things, that's a big one that everyone uses in our community as point of proof.
0: Yes.
1: Super, super important.
0: And another name you might want to remember is Jeremiah Johnston, who did the Bible, the Jesus Discoveries. He did a book just recently on that. Great stuff. Christians have so much evidence that we can trust the Bible, and I believe God made it that way. People that don't look into it are the ones that question it.
1: Mm. And, you know, the person who asked this question's name is actually Wes. So that's pretty funny. Wes, if you're listening right now, look up your name plus Huff, H-U-F-F.
0: There you go.

0: YouTube. He has a bunch of great videos for you to watch. Anyone who's listening right now, just research it. There's so much amazing research about the Word of God. And so we hope that encouraged you, Wes. We encourage you to look into that. But to give us a call now, 888-712-7434. That's our number to call us. Talk to us live with any question on the Bible, Christian living, whatever the case may be.
1: You know, part of his question, too, was weren't some of the books of the Bible written by doubtful characters? You know, when you look back and see some of the characters, I mean, even David, I mean, he had his sins. That's another thing that makes me trust the Bible more than ever.
0: Absolutely.
1: Because you don't have, if I were a king and they were writing about my life, I would not let them include certain parts. I would tell them, nope, sanitize that from the record or you're off with your head. Most you know, nations and their religions, they've sanitized anything that doesn't fit them. And a lot of kingdoms, you know, empire, emperors, they would never have anything written negative about them. This is what you see in the Persian culture and Greek culture. You have all the positives. So the fact is the Bible's honest about its heroes is a really good thing. It's like it does not hide their sins, their faults. It shows that we are all made up of the same stuff. We're sinners.
0: And we remember them sometimes more for their downfalls as examples for us.
1: Yes,
0: and that's just so different.
1: Yeah, it's a beautiful thing. So someone might say, well, look at King David, you know, he was this, he did that. Yeah, he did, and he acknowledged his sin, and he also had consequences for that sin. Great lessons for us.
0: Amen. Amen. Wes, we hope they answered your question. But if you have a question now for us, 888-712-7434. That's the number to call us and talk to us live. Let's go out to Boston, Massachusetts. Elisha, thank you so much for calling. And how can we help you today?
2: Hi. I have a question. I was wondering what happens in the heart of a believer that consistently walks in disobedience and struggles with that.
1: Well, that's a very good question. You know, one thing there's a couple of things happening with somebody that professes to be a believer, but by their very deeds deny him, that they may not really know the Lord. There is that possibility. Now, that would be a consistent trajectory away from obedience to God. I don't believe any believer could do that without having some discipline, because the Lord will scourge every son he receives. It doesn't mean you're perfect, even if the best of Christians, the best of men are but men, and they're going to sin. And yet God is faithful to discipline and correct and lead them to a repentance, an acknowledgement of their sin and a desire to make it right, to turn from it or to make amends if need be, if they've hurt someone. So if someone were consistently disobedient and they truly were God's child, you can expect to see somebody that is troubled all the time. There's always something going on and drama in their life. The Lord is not letting them rest until they acknowledge that the direction they're going is wrong and come back to his grace. And to that person, I would emphasize the grace of God, his forgiveness. He is faithful to restore. You know, you're fighting and striving against one who loves you and wants the best for you. But there are people that, you know, they will stubbornly resist. Again, I'm not the final judge, so we can't determine from our angle whether they never front slid to begin with or they're backslidden. You know, they do have a walk with God, but they're in disobedience. Because there are Christians that can be in disobedience and the hand of God is heavy upon them. David, in his rebellion against God with Bathsheba, for a whole year, he kept it to himself. He didn't confess his sin. He hid it. He thought he got away with it. But you read in his writings, he was tortured. Psalm 51 and Psalm 32, he was like torturing himself. He felt all dried up and that his joy was gone. And when he confessed his sin, it all happened again. So you can have a believer that goes through a season where they're disobedient and life is hard and tough. But I think it's God's mercy. It kind of tells you that he loves you enough that he's not going to let you be so happy to walk away.
0: Mm. Alicia, did that answer your question?
2: Yes. Thank you so much.
0: Absolutely.
1: Oh, Lord bless you.
0: Thank you for calling, Alicia.
2: Goodbye.
0: 888-712-7434. That's the number to call us live with your question on the Bible and Christian living. 888-712-7434. 7434. We also want to remind you, we have all of our past programs on Spotify as well. So if you go to Spotify, search Abridged Bible Talk, that'd be where you can find all of our past programs. You can go look for any questions you might have asked or you've sent us an email through, but you haven't heard the answer to. We probably did answer it, but we just haven't gotten – maybe you missed the program. So go search for Abridged Bible Talk. You'll find all the past programs, the timestamps for all the questions. But to talk to us now, live on air, 888-712-7434. We have an anonymous email, so no name for this one, but it's an email question. The question is, does Calvary Chapel believe in the gift of tongues? If someone is in the congregation and has a word or a prophetic word in English or some other interprets to the other language, if it's done in an orderly fashion confirmed by the pastor, would that be something that's allowed?
1: Well, there's a lot of ifs there. I'd certainly say, according to the scriptures, you know, whatever anyone does in ministry should be done decently in order. And what would be out of order would be what he had to rebuke the Corinthian church, which was everybody was coming in with something, and it was chaos. And so at one point, he even tried to give them a little rebuke about that wonderful freedom the women felt to be a part of the congregation, which was unique in that culture, giving them that equal status. They kind of would take over sometimes with some of these words, and they were or questions, and they were told to, you know, ask their husbands at home. But the idea is that scripturally, you know, the gifts of the Spirit we believe in Calvary Chapel are for today. I don't see any indication that they've been done away. There are people that make a case, and many wonderful people I don't agree with necessarily, but they make a case that once we got the Bible together, we didn't need those sign gifts like like a, you know, gift of, you know, healings, miracles, and tongues and interpretation of tongues. And I would disagree, because in 1 Corinthians 14, it basically says at the end, you know, desire the better gifts, you know, especially you prophesy, but don't forbid to speak in tongues. In other words, I couldn't forbid someone to speak in tongues. I can order it. I can say, you know, look, we'll give a time for it. I will say this, though. I can speak directly about this personally. You know, I've never had a burden to use my gift of tongues in a service. I've never felt that burden or moved by the Spirit to do that. But I have experienced many words of wisdom, words of knowledge, discerning of spirit, faith, healings. I've seen those manifested, and I've sensed his pleasure, and I sense his leading in doing them. I have, in the past, seen that work of the gift of tongues. I would be leading meetings of believers, and during the time of the Jesus movement, it was very powerful. But what we really want people to do is, you know, not be so impressed with the things you see and hear with your physical senses, but get into the Word of God and test all things. And I would highly recommend that. So we would at Calvary Chapel, you probably wouldn't have a very loud demonstration of all the gifts like you'd have in a, you know, ultra-Pentecostal church. It's not going to be wild. It'll be pretty much in order. There's an order to the service of worship and prayer, the Word of God going forth. And afterwards, people come up forward for prayer. We anoint with oil. We see people being healed. We pray for them to be filled with the Spirit. And not necessarily they're going to have some manifestation of a gift, but we've seen the Lord do some amazing things.
0: Mm. Well, we hope they answered your question. We're not sure who it is that wrote that, but just give us a call.
1: Well, I was going to ask you, Vinny, as you know, young youth pastor, you know, how you might have handled some things like that in among the youth, if you've had to, or any thoughts you have on that?
0: Well, it's church culture and what we have, you know, had at our church, which is kind of what you mentioned before, in the sense that you haven't had that leaning, that thing. And so it kind of all trickles down from there. And so in youth group and such, kids are super curious about the gifts of the Spirit, how am I gifted, and that's awesome.
1: And
0: that's
1: you have something a time of waiting on the Holy Spirit in the youth retreats.
0: Yes, always. And, you know, well, yes, almost every retreat of just going before the Lord, asking the Lord to move and to speak. And so we'll do times of where it's like, say a word about who the Lord is, you know, amongst each other, you know, speaking truth about the Lord. If there's a verse that comes up to mind you guys want to share with each other to encourage one another, that's where that room is left there for.
1: Now, have you had any expressions of a tongue in any of your retreats?
0: Not that I could think of in the last 15
1: years or so. And I ask that because I can tell you that when the youth come back, I have, more often than not, everyone, that's what they remember, that time of waiting on the Lord after his message and prayer and just that worship and that sense of God's presence. And many of them rededicate their life at that point. They get a sense of the awesomeness of God. So, and that should be happening in our churches, whether or not you have a particular gift manifest. I can tell you in a message, you know, just speaking, the Lord will drop some thing in me, some aspect, some illustration or something that applies. And I'll find later afterwards, someone said, I can't believe you said that. I'm going through the exact situation. And I just feel like the Holy Spirit is conducting, and I want to be ready for that.
0: You know, I had a conversation with you years ago. I doubt you remember it, but I asked you, and like, Lloyd, I don't know what my giftings are. This is when I was, you know, 16, 17 years old, and you gave me some advice. I want you to expand on it for everyone. You just said, pray for them. Pray for the gifts. What did you mean by that when you told me to just pray for the giftings that God would give to you?
1: Yeah, I mean, you know, he knows where he's going to be calling you and what you're gifted at. And sometimes we don't know what our own gifting is until we just get active. We start pray and then act. Pray and then go forward. Take a step forward. And you'll find in going forward, you'll be inclined in a certain direction. And you'll have a sense whether it's a gift of helps or a gift of...
0: But it's not wrong to pray and to ask of them.
1: No. In fact, desire spiritually gifts. That's a wonderful thing, especially the ones that edify others. But it's a great question.
0: Yeah. Well, that's all the time. Well, not all the time we have. We're going to break really quick for
1: we'll
0: a few
1: right
0: minutes.
1: Back.
0: We'll be right back. 888-712-7434. Don't go anywhere. We'll be right back.
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0: Welcome back to Bridge Bible Talk. We're back from our break here, ready to take on your questions on the Bible and Christian living. 888-712-7434, that's the number to call us. Talk to us live with your question. All right, we're going to go out to a fort in Georgia. Don't know which one, but Patrick, thank you for calling. And what question do you have for us today?
5: Hi, thank you for calling, and God bless you guys, and thank you for all you do. I'm a big believer, and I live in Fort Valley. This is the land of peaches and pecans. But I have a question. I've always been curious about the last words of Christ when he said, Father, why have you forsaken me? And I was wondering if you can expound on that and tell me and kind of like give me some more details about that.
1: Yeah, that's a great question, and often people wonder, you know, there's seven main sayings of Jesus on the cross, beginning with, you know, Father, forgive them, they know not what they do, all the way till it is finished. But he does say before it is finished, crying out to God, his Father, saying, my God, why hast thou forsaken me? And shortly thereafter, he gives up his spirit, he commits his spirit to the Lord, and, you know, he's dead. So, you know, people have wondered, why would he say that? I mean, that seems like he's giving up in the end. Until, if you're familiar with the scripture, in Psalm 22, that's exactly the cry of the psalmist. And it's the first verse, and it's powerful in this regard. Oftentimes, rabbis would use in their teaching method, you know, just quoting the first verse of a particular psalm.

0: or book that or chapter that they wanted to direct their disciples to. So what Jesus is doing on the cross there is he's actually saying something that would direct their attention to Psalm 22. When you go to Psalm 22 and you realize the full description of crucifixion is there before crucifixion even existed as a form of punishment. And there is a picture there as well that at this moment, remember, Jesus became, the Bible says he suffered for our sins, but he actually became sin for us. So all the wrath of God for all of human sin, for all human history, would have fallen upon him. He paid for it all. And so at that moment, because the Father is too pure to look upon evil, it's believed for a moment in eternity, he turned away as Jesus became the sin bearer. And then, of course, you know, death could not hold him because he was sinless in himself. So he paid the penalty in his death and then, of course, rose from the dead. So he actually is fulfilling the role of the sin bearer at that point, and it's believed that's why he cried that.
1: Mm. Patrick, did that answer your question?
2: That makes perfect sense. And again, thank you so much for what you guys do. I really appreciate it. I'm a big believer, and I'm praying for this world. There's a lot of crazy stuff going on, but God will see us through.
0: He will indeed. You know, I'm always reminded, I think it was something either Billy Graham said, or I'm not sure, but said things are not falling apart, they're falling into place.
1: Mm-hmm.
0: And we need to remember that, even with a lot of the crazy stuff going around. And, you know, I tend to think of human history in three sets of judgment, and maybe this will help put that in perspective, what's happening right now. But the first judgment, of course, was the flood. You know, everyone had a conscience, but that's all they had. It wasn't enough to keep them on the right track. And every imagination became evil, and God had to judge the whole world, saving only Noah and his family that were pure, and they came through. But then you find them multiplying again, and now they're again at their rebellion. They're going to fight against God, building the tower to heaven. We're going to get our way to heaven without you, God, and we're going to make our own. And then the Lord judges them again, the second judgment. How he does that second judgment is, instead of destroying the world, which he promised he wouldn't, he separates them by languages, thus creating the nations. And if you look through world history, the people that have died at the hands of man in war would be equivalent to the numbers of people that died in the flood. So you have another judgment there, but God using the nations to keep people from full rebellion. The third rebellion, or the third judgment, will come in the tribulation, because at that point, the nations, the borders will no longer be there. You know, this whole big thing about no borders, no kings. This is a spiritual movement to create this rebellion worldwide against God. And we don't want the national incident anymore. There's too many wars and problems. And it sounds reasonable. Let's have one world peace. But what it will mean is one world in antagonism toward God. And Christianity will be the target. And the Antichrist will come in that one world government until the Lord then comes back and judges the whole world. Now, that last form of world government will be very short-lived, unlike the eons or the thousands of years before the flood, and unlike, you know, the period of time during the nations, thousands of years. That will be a very short period of time when the Antichrist gets control until the Lord comes back and judges.
1: It's kind of, you know, when you take a step back and just zoom out and see God's grace even in all this, and how judgment, but Christ.
0: Yep.
1: You know? And it's just like, it's reassuring in the fact that we have to believe in Christ.
0: Yeah. You know, things are not going to get prettier. Now, mm-hmm. That doesn't mean we should be a part of that or even be promoting the Antichrist, because the sooner he comes, the sooner we're out of here. No, we need to get the gospel, the message of the gospel that can rescue souls. That's our job. And we'll let the Lord handle all the other.
1: Amen. Amen. Patrick, thanks so much for calling. We appreciate your call. And if you have a question, just like Patrick, reading the scriptures recently, came across a passage you didn't understand, we'd love to talk to you about that. Search the Bible together with you to find the answer. 888-712-7434. That's the number to call us. Talk to us live with your question on the Bible, Christian living, 888-712-7434. All right, let's go out to Aberdeen. Jacqueline, thank you for calling. How can we help you today?
3: Actually, Jackie.
1: Hey, Jackie. How you doing?
3: Good afternoon, pastors, gentlemen, scholars. anyway, I have a question. It's kind of basic. Many, many years ago, I was, you know, when I first got saved, learning all the lingo and all the spiritual gifts and everything. What do you think about the fact that if God has a word of knowledge, when someone comes up to you and says, oh, I have a word for you. Mm-hmm. I remember David Wilkerson said, if someone comes up to you and says they have a word for you, run.
0: Mm-hmm. Well,
3: because God has by number.
0: Yes, exactly. Well, that's what I would say. Well, you know, if someone, here's what I'd say. If someone had a word for me and they said, hey, you know, something, if it would confirm something the Holy Spirit's already been showing me, that would be a true word. It'd be like, wow, only God would have known that. And he's been speaking to me about that. Thank you. You know, that has happened. You know, that's happened with a number of people. You know, even something I'm mentioning from the pulpit that just connects with somebody directly, they believe, and they now believe that God is true. How could he have known that? In fact, oftentimes they'll say to their friend, did you tell him about my situation? You know, that's only because the Holy Spirit knows all those things. But yeah, if someone comes on super spiritual and says, I've got a word of knowledge for you, I've got a word for you, I've got a word for you, I would say, well, you know, tell me your word. And if it's something that doesn't fit me at all, I'd say I can't bear witness with that because the Holy Spirit hasn't given me that. You know, it's nothing confirmation. Even prophecy, words of knowledge, words, they should not direct people. I think they should confirm what the Holy Spirit is already speaking to you, because you are going to be responsible to answer the Lord's call, not somebody else's vision for your life.
1: Mm. Jackie, did I answer your question?
3: Yes. Could I just ask one more thing?
1: Yes. Please.
3: Okay. So when people say speak the truth in love, I was taught many years ago, and I think this even might have come from you, Lloyd, that when the word truth means the truth of the gospel, that doesn't mean, oh, you know, you have terrible haircut or something, you know, oh, only speaking truth. That drives me crazy because I don't think that's the correct application. I thought it was speak the truth of the gospel. Am I wrong?
0: Well, it wouldn't be limited necessarily to just the gospel, because I think that, you know, like the Bible says, you don't answer a fool according to his folly. And then the next verse it says, answer a fool according to his folly. So don't answer if he's just going to be, you know, proud about it and he's not going to really listen to it. Why bother? You know, casting your pearls before swine. But if you... In some cases, you've got to correct the record. You've got to speak what's right. And I really believe that Christians have failed to be faithful to communicate what they know is right because they're afraid people will write them off as a religious kook, or they'll be afraid that, oh, you're pushing the Bible down my throat, or they're afraid. But, you know, when we see children being indoctrinated, that like they're told that your parents assigned their birth or their sex at birth, and that's why they're a boy or a girl, but they could choose to be whatever they want. This is sheer baloney. And Christians are afraid to say that because they're going to be thought of as unkind and not nice and being a bully. No, you want to speak the truth, even if it does hurt. Someone thinks they're a man when they're a woman, they need the truth. So I think the truth is it goes deeper than just the gospel. I think we have to be faithful in that. But yeah, you have to hold your words back if something you're saying is unkind and it's not that important, but you're going to tell them the truth anyway. Yeah, I agree with you. That's not what he means.
3: And let me correct that. I didn't mean just the truth of the gospels. I meant the truth of the word of God, like the
0: gotcha.
3: Whole Bible.
0: Yes, you got it. Yeah. You got it.
3: Yeah.
1: Well, Jackie.
3: All right, thank you, gentlemen.
1: Yeah, thank
3: Excellent
1: you for calling.
3: Answers. Thank you very much. All right,
1: bye-bye. Bye-bye, Jackie. Thank you. We appreciate it. 888-712-7434. That's the number to call us and talk to us live with your question on the Bible and Christian living. 888-712-7434. If you don't have the time to call us, send us an email question at answers@bbtlive.org. But while we've been live, we did get a question in on Facebook. We are live right now on Facebook and on YouTube. Give us leave your question in the comment section below. We'll try our best to get to it live during the program. This is from Bryn on Facebook. Her question is from Genesis chapter 12, verse 3. The question is, I believe it's talking about blessing Israel. What does that practically look like for the local churches, Christians in our current day? Recently started listening to this program. It's been great. Thank you for all you do. But before we answer the question, I want to read Genesis chapter 12, verse 3. I have it right here. It is, I will bless those who bless you, and whoever curses you, I will curse, and all the peoples of the earth will be blessed through you. So, Pastor Lay, how would you answer her question?
0: That is God speaking to Abraham, giving him a promise. I will bless those who bless you. I'll curse those who curse you. So, and then the second part of that is often missed. And all the nations of the world will be blessed through you. In other words, the Bible basically says to us that through Abraham, the whole world would be blessed. You know, you don't have to really look that far in human history to see what a blessing the Jewish people have been throughout the world. Despite the campaign against Jews and, you know, all of the hubbub online and in media and talk shows and very rabid commentaries that are saying that Jews are the problem, they're the world problem, almost speaking like Hitler, the final solution, you know, from the river to the sea. The reality is quite different. You know, when you look in history and you see the blessing, in fact, I was just reading a little bit of a history of our nation and the Revolutionary War. There was a financier, a Jewish man, who, were it not for his very clever way to get funding, we probably wouldn't have won that war. From one Jewish man that stepped in. And like this, because the Jewish people found a home in America where they were not dogged down and run down and persecuted. And you look through history, and I mean, how many times they were thrown out of Europe because the Muslims, and then, the Jews are like Muslims, let's throw them out too. And all of the stuff that Jewish people have suffered right up through the Holocaust and all of the pogroms, still these people have been brilliant. A large proportion of Nobel Peace Prizes toward the Jewish people, far beyond their numbers. And the world is a better place. I mean, we have the alphabet, which comes from the first few letters of the Greek, of the Hebrew alphabet, Aleph and Bet. We have, you know, I'm amazed at how much bad information can be. You know, they'll show some pictures of some really mean, almost cult-like Jewish people that mistreat tourists, and they'll make the look how bad the Jews are. Or they'll find something in Hollywood that this is all, look at what the filth that's coming into the world because of Hollywood, which is owned by the Jewish people. And they'll find some bad examples and they'll make a big deal of it. But as Christians, I think we can honestly say, thank you, Lord, for the Jewish people. And I thank them personally for, number one, they preserved the word of God miraculously, and they were the cause of the bringing forth of Messiah that now we are blessed, largely not because of their genius, but because of their bringing the Messiah, which will bless the whole world to those who trust in him. So from your angle as a young person, you know, how do you view the nation? Mm. I think that's a bigger question.
1: America or Israel?
0: You know, Israel.
1: Yeah. Well, I was going to say, my follow-up to you is going to be, there are people who very much in my generation who would look at our church and they would say, oh, we're just Israel sympathizers. And where we can never point out where Israel's in the wrong. We can never point out that it's all about them. It's all about them. Would you say, I wouldn't say that that's the view that we have.
0: Oh, that's certainly not. Listen, Netanyahu is a man just like any man, and he's going to make political decisions that I may not agree with, and certainly have not agreed with a number of prime ministers over the years, depending on the decisions that were made that hindered the gospel or whatever. But right now, I mean, there are many Arabs that would say, honestly, they would much rather, they feel a lot safer in Israel than anywhere else in the Middle East. And because a lot of Arabs serve in the Jewish military, you have Christians that have an amazing freedom. They don't allow proselytizing. They don't allow direct evangelism in that regard. But, you know, just from the sake of being there, they are a witness and people respond to the gospel. So I look, for all it is, there's problems, but there's problems in our own nation. We've got the best government in the world, but you still have corruption. You still have bad people. So at the end of the day, people that make a stand against Israel because of all of these manufactured things that apparently Israel is responsible for all the evil in the world, it just doesn't hold water.
1: And
0: the real thing is, though, God promised he would bring them back into the land. God promised that he would not forsake them, that there would be a great revival in the end. I'm not saying for people who believe that you know, blessing Israel means that we think that's another way to get to heaven.
1: Yeah.
0: No, there's only one name under this earth by which men will be saved, and that is through the Messiah, Jesus. And largely as a nation, the Jewish people do not receive him as a Messiah. They're going to receive another one for a short time, but then they're going to have a change of heart. And Revelation speaks about a great revival. Old Testament speaks about a great revival in the end, like the time of Josiah, great mourning when they realize they'll look upon him whom they pierced and they'll return. So there's a lot more on that. I highly recommend people not just settling on the latest reel that they might have seen in a tirade against Jewish people. If anything, think about it from their perspective. They've been hounded throughout history, and they found a place. Now America seems to be turning on them. What a tragedy.
1: Mm. Well, Bryn, we hope they answered your question from Facebook. But remember, we are live Facebook and on YouTube. Leave us a question in the comment section below. But we are coming to the end of our program today. Only a few minutes left. I want to answer two questions that go hand in hand with each other, both email questions. One's from Doug, one's from Jonas. And the question is, the two questions is, why does God allow children to be born with defects or are autistic? And Jonas's question, similar, is why does God allow suffering? And does this contradict his loving nature?
0: Well, certainly autism is a big question mark in my mind because, you know, there's a lot of concern that this could be the result of a lot of, you know, practices that we have. I don't know. I mean, I don't know enough about it because it's something that seems to be very new in world history that people have had. There's so much, even in our own history in America, the numbers have grown exponentially in regard to people having autism, unlike anything before. So something's causing it. And why does God allow us to do what we do? And pollution, and people come up with all kinds of things. Vaccinations were blamed for a lot of this. Wi-Fi and 5G, 4G, all of this stuff. People are finding there's affecting us and food supplies and contamination. We live in a fallen world. So as long as we're in this world, we're going to see things happen. People are going to have heart disease. It's painful to watch a child to go through these things. I have, you know, a grandson that has some struggles in this area, and I burden with this. For our part, it's someone we can learn how to love and help and patiently, you know, move along in their life. But we live in a world of suffering until the Lord comes back and establishes his answer. So what can we do with that suffering? Well, there's the best part. We can thank him in the midst of it, trust him for it. I look back at a lot of the suffering I've gone through personally, and I thank God for it because it made me who I am. I didn't ask to be, you know, have a mom that would die when I was 4 and a dad that would leave before that, and painful as that was. Mm-hmm. But God may use those things to make me. And it
1: wasn't God's original design for his creation for us to experience these things.
0: He knows. Exactly. It wasn't his plan. I'm waiting for that time when no more sorrow, no more tears. In his kingdom, looking forward to that.
1: Yeah. Well, we appreciate your email question from Doug and from Jonas. And we're coming to the end of the program now. There is one question, Pastor Lloyd, that I want to hit on. I think it's really good to end the program on. It's from Christy. Okay. It's the last email question we have of the day. Her question is, what is God's purpose for young people, either single or married without kids? How are they supposed to participate in the church?
0: Well, you know, whether you're married, you know, single, you know, married without kids, we're a church family. You know, when you find a community and you get plugged into people's lives, what you gain is the opportunity to learn how to love. And sometimes even the harder it is to love certain people, the more depth your love goes. When it's easy to love someone, it's like, I guess you could say the easiest thing in the world to love would be a pet. Because pets are always going to be loyal to you no matter what. So that's easy. But you're not going to learn how to love when it's easy. You learn how to love when it's hard. You know, in a marriage, you know, when you have your first argument, you wonder why you got married because it was so painful. You have to learn how to forgive. You have to learn how to be patient. You have to learn how to, like, lay your life down and cover the other person. And love covers a multitude of sins. And the harder it is. So I would say the purpose we need to find is stop looking for happiness –

0: and look for the joys the Lord will put in your path for following him and honoring him and doing the right thing. You'll come away with that with a sense of joy and purpose, as opposed to trying to find yourself and do what you want. You're only going to be striving. You're always going to be searching for happiness. It's never going to come. So I think that purpose is mainly what we do as a church. We are here to be equipped and to go into all the world.
1: And what would you say for the young person who might be struggling with the idea of putting themselves out there for community, you know, putting themselves out there to be vulnerable with people? That's something I hear all the time with kids about not wanting to be hurt and to be a part of community. Oh, well, you know, that's vulnerable. What would you say for someone like that?
0: Exactly. Yeah, it's vulnerable.
1: Mm-hmm.
0: Love anyone. You will most certainly be hurt. Your heart will be broken. If you want to keep it safe, as C.S. Lewis puts, lock it up in a coffin of your selfishness and it'll never change. It'll be safe, but it will be irredeemable. So the only safe place for the dangers of love is hell. And the Lord loved us and he suffered as a result. And when we love, we suffer. When you love, you will suffer. Wouldn't have it any other way because reward down the line is much greater.
1: Amen. Amen. Thank you for joining us today. That's all the time that we have for Bridge Bible Talk. 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

0: Psalm 46 assures us that God can handle, in His will, in His own good time and way, things which seem like total disasters to us. In light of our current fearful pandemic, we need to pay close attention to Psalm 46. The psalm is actually divided into three stanzas. In verses 1 through 3, God is seen as a refuge. In verses 4 through 7, God is a river. And then in verses 8 through 11, God is seen as ruler. God is refuge, God is a river, and God is the ruler.
1: Is God a refuge for you when you need Him? Is He to whom you turn when you don't know which way to go, or when trials come your way? Do you worship Him as the source of all the abundance in life when things are going well and you have reason to rejoice and celebrate? Do you follow His word and do His will each day, knowing He's the sovereign God of the universe? In today's message, Pastor Sandy will explain that God should be all of those things to you and so much more. Now, here is Pastor Sandy in the book of Psalms, chapter 46, as he begins his message, When Waters Roar.
0: Hey, let's get our Bibles out and let's turn to the Psalms. We want to study Psalm 46. Psalm 46, When Waters Roar. Psalm 46, beginning in verse 1. God is our refuge and strength, a very present help in trouble. Therefore, we will not fear, even though the earth be removed, and though the mountains be carried into the midst of the sea, though its waters roar and be troubled, though the mountains shake with its swelling. Selah. There is a river whose streams shall make glad the city of God, the holy place of the tabernacle of the Most High. God is in the midst of her. She shall not be moved. God shall help her just at the break of dawn. The nations raged. The kingdoms were moved. He uttered His voice. The earth melted. The Lord of hosts is with us. The God of Jacob is our refuge. Selah. Come, behold the works of the Lord, who has made desolations in the earth. He makes war cease to the end of the earth. He breaks the bow and cuts the spear in two. He burns the chariot in the fire. Oh, be still and know that I am God. I will be exalted among the nations. I will be exalted in the earth. The Lord of hosts is with us. The God of Jacob is our refuge. Selah. The innocent headwaters of the Chattooga River meander along for miles upon miles. But near the end, just before the river plunges into Lake Tallulah, the waters turn violent. In the words of Psalm 46, the waters roar. If you're rafting this section, the river becomes a hairy ride, full of violent sluices and keeper hydraulics. Over the years, dozens of boaters have died in the narrow, turbulent channels of the Chattooga River. But I never thought I would be one of them. Not until one particular trip. It happened at Seven Foot Falls, a rapid name for obvious reasons. It's a 7-foot drop, just a steep, sheer drop. Our boat got twisted in the entrance to the falls so that we hit the ledge sideways. The back of the raft flipped up into the air and catapulted me over the two guys in the front of the boat. I landed in the swirling water at the bottom of the falls. In retrospect, I was only underwater for just a few seconds, but trust me, it felt like an eternity. At first, the churning water held me stationary. Finally, the hydraulics sucked me under and pushed me out the bottom of the hole. I popped up 20 yards downstream, gasping for breath, but happy to be alive. Prior to that day, I always thought that when it came my turn to die, I would face death full of faith, full of courage. But I got to admit, trapped in that whirling current, I met a dangerous enemy. I was gripped by a villain named fear. What about you? Have you ever been afraid? Several years ago, USA Today ran an article entitled Fear, What Americans Are Afraid Of Today. Here are the conclusions. 54% of Americans fear being in a car crash. 53% fear having cancer. 50% fear the survival of Social Security, and rightly so. 40% of Americans fear getting mugged in their own neighborhood. 36% fear getting food poisoning from tainted meat. 35% fear having Alzheimer's one day. 33% fear being the victim of a violent crime. 25% of Americans fear natural disasters. And 20% fear a random bombing. Folks today are surrounded by all kinds of fear. Consult the media, and here's what you'll hear. Food sprayed with pesticides will kill me. Be afraid. Unfiltered water from my faucet will kill me. Be afraid. Cholesterol will kill me. Be afraid. A lack of cholesterol will kill me. Be afraid. Fluorocarbons in the air will kill me. Be afraid. Overexposure to the sun will kill me. Be afraid. Cell phone transmissions will kill me. Be afraid. Radon gas floating in my house will kill me. Be afraid. Saccharin in my coffee will kill me. Be afraid. Processed sugar in my coffee will kill me. Be afraid. Coffee will kill me. Be afraid. People today live in fear. The late advice columnist Ann Landers received 10,000 letters a month, mostly from people with problems, and she said that by far the number one problem people faced was fear.

him. Bible scholars suggest that this psalm was written in the days of King Hezekiah, king of Judah. It was the 8th century B.C. At the time, the Assyrian Empire ruled the world. Assyria's king, Sennacherib, was ambitious and ruthless and bent on world domination. His mighty army had just conquered Syria, and his eyes were set on the Pharaoh in Egypt. In between was Israel. Sennacherib's army and the riches of the Nile was separated only by the Jewish capital of Jerusalem. Understand what King Hezekiah was up against. The Assyrian army was probably 200,000 troops strong, and his soldiers were brutal and bloodthirsty. The Assyrians were known for impaling their conquered foes on the end of lances or spears. They would often skin their enemies alive like fish, cut off their hands and feet and noses and ears, pluck out their eyes, even yank out their tongues. They piled up skulls by a city's gates just to inspire terror in its residents. Imagine trying to go to sleep knowing that the baddest of all bad guys are camped in your front yard waiting for the light of day to attack your house and ravage your family. That was Hezekiah's situation, and you can bet he was scared spitless. Yet the frightened king prayed. He asked God for help. And three times in Scripture, three times no less, just so we don't miss it, God documents his deliverance of Hezekiah in Jerusalem. 2 Kings 19, 2 Chronicles 32, and Isaiah chapter 37 all tell you the story. In the middle of the night, the angel of the Lord came against the Assyrians. This angelic avenger, he drew his sword. And this one angel slew 185,000 Assyrian troops. By morning light, the remainder of the enemy army was in full retreat. And it's then that someone, perhaps it was King Hezekiah, maybe it was the prophet Isaiah, but one of Jerusalem's survivors looked over the wall and surveyed the carnage and the death and marveled at his God's great deliverance of his people. He took a pen and parchment and he wrote Psalm 46. Over the years, this psalm has comforted many a fearful Christian in time of trouble. It's been said, Psalm 46 assures us that God can handle in his will, in his own good time and way, things which seem like total disasters to us. In light of our current fearful pandemic, we need to pay close attention to Psalm 46. The psalm is actually divided into three stanzas. In verses 1 through 3, God is seen as a refuge. In verses 4 through 7, God is a river. And then in verses 8 through 11, God is seen as ruler. God is refuge, God is a river, and God is the ruler. Each stanza, you'll notice, ends with the term Selah, which was a musical notation. It signaled an interlude, a bridge, where the instruments played while the previous thought was contemplated. You could translate it to pause and think it over. This evening, we will dispel our fears, we'll excite our faith, if we push pause on all our other thoughts and think of God as our refuge, as our river, and as our ruler. Well, notice with me verse 1. God is our refuge and strength, a very present help in trouble. The Hebrew word translated trouble means tight spot. Ever been in a tight spot? Options are limited. Your time is running out. You feel pressured or you're being squeezed. You're under the gun between a rock and a hard place. You're facing that proverbial no-win situation. Perhaps you're in a tight spot tonight. Once a dad, he came home to find his usually busy household unusually quiet. He walked in and he noticed all five of his kids in the floor in the center of the living room. When he saw the objects of their attention, he let out a shout. For there

0: there sat five cute, cuddly little skunks. Of course, when Dad shouted, it scared the kids. So each kid grabbed a skunk and scattered off in a different corner of the house. This upset Dad even more, so he shouted again, which further frightened his kids. So much so that his scared kids squeezed their respective skunks. And we all know what happens when you squeeze a skunk. Life stinks. The psalmist had the same kind of feelings that this father did and that I did when I was battling those raging rapids. At times, the circumstances of our lives can swirl out of control, can't they? He describes his struggling here in verses 2 and 3. He says, therefore, we will not fear, even though the earth be removed, and though the mountains be carried into the midst of the sea, though its waters roar and be troubled, though the mountains shake with its swelling. Boy, at times circumstances can overwhelm us, can't they? Life spins beyond our control. Our life can become a real stinker. I love the old saying, life is like fighting a gorilla. You don't rest when you get tired, you rest when the gorilla gets tired. The waters of life don't always flow gently. At times they roar with trouble. All you can do is hang on. You know, when people tell me that they don't want to go whitewater rafting because they can't swim, I tell them it doesn't matter anyway. Because nobody swims in a whitewater river. Fall out of a boat in a raging river and all you can do is reach for the rope. Tumble into roaring waters and you're definitely in an out of control situation. This is how it is for a flood victim. And I'm sure folks like you who live near the beach know a little something about storm surge and flooding. Boy, when water starts seeping under the door, you try to stuff that crack with towels and with sandbags and so forth. And then all of a sudden, the water keeps seeping. You can't keep the relentless intruder out. Slowly, you watch the waters rise above the carpets. They overtake the furniture. To watch that, it's a horrible, hopeless situation. I have a friend of mine who didn't know that his downstairs toilet was the lowest toilet in his neighborhood. Until the day that the subdivision sewer system backed up, his toilet just kept pouring and pouring and dumping unwanted sewage into his house. There was nothing he could do to stop it. That's when life really stinks. This is also the helpless sensation you sense in an earthquake. Or as the psalmist puts it, the mountains shake with its swelling. There's nothing you can do when the ground begins to shake. You're at the earth's mercy. There are times in everyone's life when we feel like a whitewater swimmer or like a flood victim or the earth is shaking around us and our reaction is to panic. It's a terribly hopeless feeling. You see, the psalmist gives another illustration of an out of control circumstance. He says, even though the earth be removed. Here's an alternative translation. Earth can mean land. Be removed can be rendered to change hands. Thus, some Bible scholars interpret the phrase, when the land changes hands. Imagine an angry army, armed to the teeth, storming into your town, controlling your streets. Invaders now dictate when you and your neighbors can come and go, and there's nothing you can do about it. This was the scene facing the Jews in Jerusalem. Of course, we could add to the psalmist's list of out-of-control situations, couldn't we? When I lose a job, or when my toddler pitches a fit, when a gossip is spreading lies about me and my family, when I'm raising teenagers and at the same time taking care of elderly parents, when a teenager acts in rebellion. I don't like to compare roaring waters and earthquakes and military invasions to parenting teenagers, but there are some definite similarities. When kids become teenagers, so much is now out of their parents' control. You lie in bed at night while the kids are out and about. Your mind races. Where are they? What are they doing? Are they in any trouble? and you're powerless to help. At that moment, there's not a thing you can do. When my life or when the people I love are out from under my control, I'm prone to fear. And fear can gain a stranglehold on a person's life. It saps us of our energy. It paralyzes our initiative. It stymies our vision. It certainly steals our joy. Where do we run when the waters roar? Well, Psalm 46 provides us the answer. God is our refuge and strength, a very present help in trouble. No matter how deep the waters get, God's feet still touch bottom. Even in raging water, His legs are strong enough to stand in the current and anchor my life. No matter how severe the storm, God can shelter me through it if I hold His hand, if I lean on Him. God is a refuge. My daughter used to be a cheerleader, the best there ever was, in fact. I heard thousands of cheers and chants while she was growing up. But here's my favorite. As a matter of fact, me and her three brothers, we'd all get in the living room and we'd all get together and we'd start mimicking Natalie and her friends and we would, you know, do our cheer. And it was funny at the time. Here's my favorite. Rain can't rock this house. Thunder can't rock this house. Lightning can't rock this house. And you can't rock this house. Pretty good cheer, huh? Yeah. That's what the psalmist is saying about God in verses 2 and 3. He says it doesn't matter how out of control life gets. Bring on the rain, the thunder, the lightning, the virus. It doesn't matter. God is our refuge and strength. God is what we need when and where we need Him. But here's a vital point. God is our refuge in the storm, not from the storm. Notice again, verses 2 and 3, it's not if the earth is removed or if its waters roar. It's though the earth is removed, though the waters roar, though the mountains shake. You know, there are two kinds of faith. Though faith and if faith. If faith says, God, I'll trust you if you bless me. God, I'll live for you if you solve my problems. I'll obey you, God, if you make my life easy. That's not real faith, friends. That kind of faith gets washed away in the storm. Real faith is though faith. God, I'll love you though the earth is removed. I'll serve you though my life is turned topsy-turvy. I'll trust you though I feel abandoned and forsaken. The psalmist knows being a child of God doesn't insulate him from tight spots, but it makes him eligible for God's help and comfort in the midst of his stress. Friends, community, Christianity is not immunity from trouble, but it's community with God. Give your life to Jesus, and He comes on board with all His sustaining resources. I've learned when the waters roar, you have a choice. You can focus inside, or you can focus outside. Notice verse 4 tells us, there is a river whose streams shall make glad the city of God, the holy place of the tabernacle of the Most High. God is in the midst of her. She shall not be moved. There was danger on the outside of the city, but the psalmist is focused on who abides inside the city. God is in the midst of her. I love what one author says of Jesus. We see Him in the midst of the upper room after His resurrection, in the midst of the lampstands, walking among the churches in Revelation. He is always in the midst. Remember, Jesus said, where two or three are gathered together in my name, there I am in the midst of them. Jesus doesn't take us out of the mire of this life. No, He rolls up His sleeves and He jumps into the mess with us. He gets in the midst of what we're in the middle of. This was Jesus' approach in saving the world. God became a man. He got down on our level. He tackled the same issues that we face every day. Recall the name the angel gave to Joseph? Mary's baby would be called Emmanuel, which means God with us. Or as the psalmist might say, God in our midst. Notice the contrast here in verse 4. There is a river whose streams shall make glad the city of God. In verse 3, the psalmist has talked about roaring waters. There was a rising flood of troubled waters threatening to drown the city of Jerusalem. But there was also a stream of encouragement and rejoicing that flowed into the city to refresh its inhabitants. There was an actual physical parallel to this imagery.
1: What a joy to have you tune in for today's edition of Step by Step. This series is titled Greatest Hits, and it's all about various psalms that were written. There are a lot of important messages conveyed in the poetic writing of the Psalms, probably more emotive than any other book. These songs were crafted by people just like you and me, who were going through the hard and celebrating the good, but were seeking God through it all. He hears our prayers, our cries, and our songs of joy. Do you believe that today? Let the cry of your heart be a psalm to the Lord, asking Him to intercede. While you're talking to God, would you do something else? Pastor Jim has more details on what I'm talking about.
2: 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Thanks for praying for us, and thanks for listening today to Step by Step.
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0: Welcome to Living by Grace, a verse-by-verse study through the Bible with Pastor Mark Galvin of Calvary Chapel, Lompoc. Open in your Bibles with us to the New Testament book of James as we continue our study in chapter 5.
1: It's important that we're not hard-headed or, God's going to heal me this way. And faith, it incorporates all three. And the prayer of faith, verse 15, shall raise the sick. So what is the prayer of faith? Well, the prayer of faith is the faith is when an individual prays according to the word of God. The individual that knows God's will and prays accordingly. And that's why it's so important that we know God's word. Because there's a lot of things that I know not to even pray about because I know what God's word says about them. See, I don't have to pray about getting drunk. Lord, is it okay I'm going to pray if I can go get drunk tonight. I already know the answer to that one. Be not drunk with wine, wherein is excess, tells us in Ephesians. And I know as a pastor, I'm not to drink, period. So I don't have to even pray about that. And the better we know God's word, it completely eliminates a lot of things that people pray about. Lord, is it okay if I go out with this non-Christian? Well, I already know that. That's not being unequally yoked. So I can't do that. I'm not supposed to do that. And you see, prayer and the word of God can never be separated. Or when you do that, you get in trouble. Prayer faith is knowing the word of God and knowing what, and you see, in a situation,